0: that's taken us back to the 90s from the landmark Gaither video here on Homecoming Radio.
1: And my word for today is this. I'm not saying I'm old. I'm just saying that my dinner time and my bedtime are getting dangerously close to each other.
2: And he is telling the truth.
0: I love it. Oh, I do love this song, and I love how you've reimagined the arrangement on this. Kudos. Here's the Gaither Vocal Band.

0: Yeah, man, that's just one of my favorite songs, has been since I was young. Aaron Wilburn co-wrote that with you guys, didn't
1: he? Oh, yeah. In fact, it was basically his idea. He came up with it. He had a chorus, I think, and we just helped him finish that. He was a wonderful co-writer. He brought his stuff to the game.
0: Yes, yeah, and I've always told him that's my favorite of the songs. That
1: good.
2: Yeah. Well, I took him to lunch one day, and it was starting to rain, and I locked the door.
3: Oh, here we go.
0: We know the inspiration.
4: Oh, yeah. Oh, finally.
5: We got to keep the quota going here. This is the word of the day segment of the program. Some think it's optional. It really isn't. It is mandated. And so we have been searching high and low, start to finish, A to Z, deep and wide, to find the perfect word to learn and use. And I encourage you to make this one part of it. The word is syntax.
4: Yes. Syntax.
3: Sounds very
5: good.
3: Anybody?
5: Syntax. Syntax.
3: Oh, I'm an expert on this one. Yes. I know about this.
4: I'm so glad.
0: Yeah. Well, Woody's been playing this tax for years.
3: Yes, that's right. And I'll elaborate on that, Mark. The syntax was adopted by the Internal Revenue Service Code and passed by Congress just a month ago, putting a surcharge on sin.
4: Hey,
3: there are no exemptions. Sin is sin, and the IRS does not recognize grace as coverage. Now, the good news is sinners can file single or jointly. Self-employed, you can estimate your sin tax and pay quarterly. And no one knows how it got passed in Congress because the sin tax was opposed by both sides. News headlines say that newcomers are flocking to churches on Sunday just to avoid the sin tax. Now, despite all the controversy, it appears that the sin tax has made our country more money than anything since the Louisiana Purchase.
4: There goes the national debt. All right, you were not even close. So the arrangement, syntax means the arrangement of words and phrases to create well-formed sentences in a language. Gloria's an expert at this. The syntax is punchy and slangy, while the diction often grows brazenly recondite.
6: Ooh. That's just what I was going to say.
4: Aren't you going to say, hit the thing, recondite? What is recondite?
3: Yeah, that's tomorrow's word. I got that over here.
4: Walter recondite.
2: Punchy and slangy, that's a pop group, right?
0: Yeah. Yes. I pay the syntax every year, but I get a big refund.
6: It's one subject you just can't talk enough about.
0: I'm not sinning enough.
1: Yes. Tori, thank God for you to get us out of all of those messages.
4: You're welcome.
1: Okay, and here's our good friend Gordon Jensen singing the sweetest song.

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3: You know, it gives us a lot of encouragement when you're recording a program like this. 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

0: Woody Wright.
1: 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That's so good. From Red Rocks, Rocky Mountain Homecoming here on Homecoming Radio. 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
1: Bill, one of my favorite groups growing up was the Cathedrals. I know they've had 1,000 people or more over the years say that, but the Cathedrals were always special to me because I had a front row seat to watch them for many nights. The Tallies and the Cathedrals sang together quite often, and George and Glenn kind of became pseudo-grandfathers to me. As a matter of fact, one night on Glenn's birthday, I was just a little kid, maybe 3 or 4 years old, and I made Glenn a birthday card. And he was so touched, apparently, that he got out on the stage later that night, and he was testifying a little bit, and he said, "Folks, I'm just so thankful. Today's my birthday, and little Lauren Talley made me a birthday card." "I'm just so blessed I get to travel around the country with the greatest guys and tell people about Jesus, sing the greatest music in the world. I'm just so glad that when I was a little boy, Jesus asked me to be Lord of his life, and I did."
2: That sounds like the Glenn we all know and love.
1: I think his heart was in the right place. I don't know where his mouth was, but here they are singing a great old song. The old account was settled long ago.
2: Yes.

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1: Hey there, I'm Angela Prim. Hey, Mark, guess what time it is?
2: I know exactly what time it is. It's time for Love Song to My Life, featuring an excerpt from her writing over at lovesongtomylife.com with the one and only Gloria Gaither. Mm-hmm.
3: Some anthropologists and historians theorize that music evolved rather late. This has to be the case if they also believe that human beings evolved from primitive life forms that could only grunt and groan to communicate their basic needs. But philosophers and thinkers like Tolkien and Lewis believe that not only did music come first, but that it was his song sung into the void that created the earth and everything in it. Many psychiatrists are now finding evidence that the lowest form of matter is the vibrating sound wave and that the Big Bang had to be a sound. Could it possibly have been with a song, God sang all things into existence? Could it be that it was the song that departed when men decided to play God and God wrote Ichabod over the doorposts of mankind? Was it the absence of the song that confused communication after the Tower of Babel? And was it to return the song to our lives that Jesus came and the angels sang? When we see what's happening to our ability to communicate with each other, on a deep and meaningful level, we might be concerned that what started with music and the song of God, the Word, might end up with grunts and groans. Mm-hmm.

light and a song birthed into the night. Sing along, he started.

0: just think it's cool that she quoted Tolkien and C.S. Lewis there, who have contributed as much to the popular culture, you know, in the past few years. And a lot of people that love their works of fiction probably don't give the second thought to God.
1: Right,
0: you know,
1: right.
0: But they were smart people and stalwart believers, and they created these literary masterpieces. Hmm.
2: You know, I think Bob Benson probably said this the best of anybody when he wrote this. There has to be a song. There are too many dark nights, too many troublesome days, too many wearisome miles. There has to be a song. To make our burdens bearable, to make our hopes believable, to release the chains of past defeats, somewhere down deep in the forgotten corner of each one's heart, there has to be a song, like a cool, clear drink of water, like the gentle warmth of the sunshine, like the tender love of a child. There has to be a song. And all I got to say, we better keep singing.
3: Yes, absolutely.
4: Did you know that every quadrant of your brain works when you're singing? It's called neuroplasticity. And when you sing, it requires the entire brain to work together at the same time. Hmm. I put that together with a scripture where Jesus was praying in the garden when the soldiers were on the way to get him. Mm-hmm. And he prayed, Father, may they be one as you and I are one. Wow. And so every time we go to church, if everyone in the room is singing and all the quadrants of their brain are working together at the same time, we have the opportunity to be a part of the answer to the prayer that Jesus prayed just before he was crucified.
0: That's good stuff.
2: You know, I wonder if that's why people that have lost their memory can remember a song.
5: Always. Yeah. Always. Yeah.
3: Absolutely.
5: Yeah. Yeah.
6: I think in the end, the poets are going to win. You know, the philosophers and the theologians keep trying to put it in words and have from the beginning of time. And words are all we have to work with. But the poets don't have to use all the words, because the biggest truth is sometimes between the lines where nothing is said. Uh-huh. Maybe the best piece of theology of the last century was Ira Stampfield's Many Things About Tomorrow I Don't Seem to Understand. Now he's omitting his...
0: Fallibility.
6: Yes.
1: Limitation.
6: Yes.
1: Yeah.
6: Limitation. Many things about tomorrow I don't seem to understand, but I know who holds tomorrow, and I know who holds my hand.

0: God bless the poets. Yes. Keep writing. Keep singing. Yes.
1: Yes. Yeah. Those are our other cheerleaders.
2: Yeah.
1: The songs.
0: Oh, yes.
3: Yeah. Mm-hmm.

0: Hi, I'm Bill Gaither. 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
1: It is so encouraging and fun to hear from you guys. We love hearing your emails, your letters. It's encouraging. Here's a few of them now.
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0: Patricia from Oldsmar, Florida writes and says, "Hey, I wouldn't miss the program for the world. Love the Gaithers. The music here is so uplifting, and we need it in these days." Thank you, Patricia.
3: Dear Bill, I've listened for many years but never sent a note of how much I love your program. Kevin, Tori, Daniel, they put it all out there like we're friends or something. I have music, sheet music, pictures of Bill and Gloria on the shelf with my family pictures.
4: Oh.
3: Stalker. Thank you, Bill, for your insight to put this program together. My husband bought the last piece of coconut cream pie in your gift shop. It was a month after it closed, but it was delicious. We were all crying, and everyone was sad that the gift shop was closed. Blessings.
5: I remember that. That was a good place, Bill.
6: It was a wonderful place, and it took a long time. I don't think I ever got it done to teach Gloria that profit was more than an Old Testament character, you know. So she was just having fun. It was one of the best stories around.
1: Gosh.
6: Great
1: yes.
6: buys. She, but,
1: gorgeous things.
6: Yeah, we won't go into that. Because now there's a sweet spirit in this.
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0: Yeah. 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
0: You're not going to believe this, but we are on the radio in Belize.
6: President Donald Trump did not appear to make any commitments about Taiwan during his visit to China. The Chinese want Taiwan, but Taiwan has promised to deepen its ties with Trump, and the president is weighing a weapons deal to the country. Author and China expert Gordon Chang has been keeping a close eye on the situation. Chang talked about this on the Fox News channel today.
7: This is standard U.S. policy, that the United States doesn't say what it's going to do with regard to an invasion of Taiwan. I do think the arms sales would be good right now because Xi Jinping has been bluffing, and now's the time where I think that we make those arms sales. That enhances deterrence, and it also helps our friends around the region have confidence in us. You know, Xi Jinping has decimated the Chinese military, so he can say whatever he wants about invading Taiwan or about conflicts, but he's in no position to do that.
6: An Iraqi national and his associates are accused of allegedly planning terrorist attacks across Europe and plotting attacks on Jewish institutions in the U.S. The man has been brought to New York to face federal terrorism charges. Here's Fox's David Spott.
8: The plots include not only that synagogue in New York City, but other Jewish sites in the United States. Specifically, authorities say he provided Kataib Hezbollah with weapons, transportation, and personnel. The allegations go back to 2019. According to the criminal complaint unsealed, in early April this year, Al-Sayedi texted an undercover officer a photograph and a map of a prominent Jewish synagogue in New York City. He wanted a terrorist attack to take place there. The same story for two additional locations, Jewish centers in Los Angeles and one in Scottsdale, Arizona.
6: President Trump says he's going to rededicate America as one nation under God at a prayer event called Rededicate 250 at the National Mall in Washington, D.C. tomorrow. A number of Christian leaders will be there. Franklin Graham recorded a preview, and Trump's spiritual advisor, Dr. Robert Jeffress, told Fox News he'll be one of the speakers.
9: Faith in God is the value that most shaped America. And it's people of faith who have been the bedrock, the driving force behind our nation.
10: Samuel Rodriguez, Mike Johnson, Pete Hegseth, clergymen like Jack Graham and others. There'll be a lot of not just speaking and praying, but singing. Chris Tomlin, great Christian musician.
6: Oh, yeah.
10: It's going to be a great afternoon.
6: 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We have not heard the last of a case involving the abortion pill. More from AFN's Chris Woodward.
11: The U.S. Supreme Court has preserved women's access to a drug used in the most common method of abortion, rejecting lower court restrictions while a lawsuit continues. Supporters of abortion applaud the ruling, but pro-lifers like Kristen Hawkins of Students for Life are disappointed.
12: Certainly disappointed to see the Supreme Court once again play into the hands of Big Pharma. And that's exactly what this case was about. Danco Industries, the pharmaceutical company that only makes one drug, Mifepristone, which was designed to do one thing, kill babies, appealed Louisiana's Fifth Circuit decision to the court.
11: The unanimous Fifth Circuit decision came on May 1st and required the abortion pill be distributed only in person and at clinics, overruling regulations set by the Biden FDA that have yet to be rolled back by the Trump administration. While it's temporary, Hawkins stressed there is hope in the Fifth Circuit's ruling. She added the Louisiana case is solid.
12: There's a young girl whose abusive boyfriend got these drugs online because of the Biden Wild Wild West situation their FDA and DOJ, the Biden administration, set up. And because the Trump administration has failed to act so far, the Wild Wild West has continued. This is a case that I don't think anybody in the pro-abortion industry would even

0: want to defend abusive men getting these chemical abortion pills, which is exactly what the Biden administration has allowed to happen across the United States.
1: Stocks were down today. The Dow dropped 537. The S&P shed 93. The Nasdaq lost 410. West Texas Intermediate crude rose to almost $106 per barrel. 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
3: A heartbeat is easy to miss. 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But without it, nothing keeps moving. That's a little like the cornerstone. 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Maybe it's been a steady voice when life felt loud. A song that landed at just the right moment. A reminder that you're not alone. 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
4: 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That's just good news in appliance form. But people are made for more than a single task. 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
3: American Family News, I'm Robert Thornton. President Donald Trump did not appear to make any commitments about Taiwan during his visit to China. The Chinese want Taiwan, but Taiwan has promised to deepen its ties with Trump, and the president is weighing a weapons deal to the country. Author and China expert Gordon Chang has been keeping a close eye on the situation. Chang talked about this on the Fox News channel today.
4: This is standard U.S. policy, that the United States doesn't say what it's going to do with regard to an invasion of Taiwan. I do think the arms sales would be good right now because Xi Jinping has been bluffing, and now's the time where I think that we make those arms sales. That enhances deterrence, and it also helps our friends around the region have confidence in us. You know, Xi Jinping has decimated the Chinese military, so he can say whatever he wants about invading Taiwan or about conflicts, but he's in no position to do that.
3: An Iraqi national and his associates are accused of allegedly planning terrorist attacks across Europe and plotting attacks on Jewish institutions in the U.S. The man has been brought to New York to face federal terrorism charges. Here's Fox's David Spott.
5: The plots include not only that synagogue in New York City, but other Jewish sites in the United States. Specifically, authorities say he provided Kataib Hezbollah with weapons, transportation, and personnel. The allegations go back to 2019. According to

0: Be one of the speakers.
1: Faith in God is the value that most shaped America. And it's people of faith who have been the bedrock, the driving force behind our nation.
2: Samuel Rodriguez, Mike Johnson, Pete Hegseth, clergymen like Jack Graham and others. There'll be a lot of not just speaking and praying, but singing. Chris Tomlin, great Christian musician. Oh, yeah. It's going to be a great afternoon.
0: You can watch Rededicate 250 online at freedom250.org or broadcast on Trinity Broadcasting Network beginning at about 8 a.m. Eastern tomorrow. We have not heard the last of a case involving the abortion pill. More from AFN's Chris Woodward.
3: The U.S. Supreme Court has preserved women's access to a drug used in the most common method of abortion, rejecting lower court restrictions while a lawsuit continues. Supporters of abortion applaud the ruling, but pro-lifers like Kristen Hawkins of Students for Life are disappointed.
4: Certainly disappointed to see the Supreme Court once again play into the hands of Big Pharma. And that's exactly what this case was about. Danco Industries, the pharmaceutical company that only makes one drug, mifepristone, which was designed to do one thing, kill babies, appealed Louisiana's Fifth Circuit decision to the court.
3: The unanimous Fifth Circuit decision came on May 1st and required the abortion pill be distributed only in person and at clinics, overruling regulations set by the Biden FDA that have yet to be rolled back by the Trump administration. While it's temporary, Hawkins stressed there is hope in the Fifth Circuit's ruling. She added the Louisiana case is solid.
4: There's a young girl whose abusive boyfriend got these drugs online because of the Biden Wild Wild West situation their FDA and DOJ, the Biden administration, set up. And because the Trump administration has failed to act so far, the Wild Wild West has continued. This is a case that I don't think anybody in the pro-abortion industry would even want to defend. Abusive men getting these chemical abortion pills, which is exactly what the Biden administration has allowed to happen across the United States.
0: Stocks were down today. The Dow dropped 537. The S&P shed 93. The Nasdaq lost 410. West Texas Intermediate crude rose to almost $106 per barrel. 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

0: You can learn a lot from the way a mom says your name. There's comfort in it, warning in it, love in it. Sometimes all at once. Moms have a language all their own. They can say, text me when you get there, and mean, I love you. Be careful, and I won't sleep until I hear from you. They know when something's wrong. They know how to carry a family in prayer, hold things together when life gets messy, and keep loving through seasons that are beautiful, complicated, or just plain hard. It shows up in a phone call, a meal, a well-timed question, or just the steady way a mom keeps showing up. That kind of love is strong, and in so many ways, it reflects the heart of God, patient, faithful, and near. So to every mom listening today, thank you for the love, the prayers, the strength, and the ways you keep showing up. 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
3: It's easy to live zoomed out. 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But real life usually happens closer than that. It happens when a friend hears the strain in your voice, when you stay long enough to notice someone's not really okay, when a conversation turns honest because somebody made time to be there. Distance is easier. It feels safer, cleaner, less complicated. But it can also keep us from the kind of connection God knew we need. That's why His Word tells us not to drift from gathering, encouraging one another, and staying close. Because some things only happen up close. Comfort, prayer, strength, laughter, hope. The kind that reminds people they're not alone. So maybe today's the day to zoom in a little. Make the call. Stop by. Sit down. Stay a while. From the Cornerstone, part of your mix, part of your life.
4: American Family News, I'm Robert Thornton. President Donald Trump did not appear to make any commitments about Taiwan during his visit to China. The Chinese want Taiwan, but Taiwan has promised to deepen its ties with Trump, and the president is weighing a weapons deal to the country. Author and China expert Gordon Chang has been keeping a close eye on the situation. Chang talked about this on the Fox News channel today.
5: This is standard U.S. policy, that the United States doesn't say what it's going to do with regard to an invasion of Taiwan. I do think the arms sales would be good right now because Xi Jinping has been bluffing, and now's the time where I think that we make those arms sales. That enhances deterrence, and it also helps our friends around the region have confidence in us. You know, Xi Jinping has decimated the Chinese military, so he can say whatever he wants about invading Taiwan or about conflicts, but he's in no position to do that.
4: An Iraqi national and his associates are accused of allegedly planning terrorist attacks across Europe and plotting attacks on Jewish institutions in the U.S. The man has been brought to New York to face federal terrorism charges. Here's Fox's David Spott.
6: The plots include not only that synagogue in New York City, but other Jewish sites in the United States. Specifically, authorities say he provided Kataib Hezbollah with weapons, transportation, and personnel. The allegations go back to 2019. According to the criminal complaint unsealed, in early April this year, Al-Sayedi texted an undercover officer a photograph and a map of a prominent Jewish synagogue in New York City. He wanted a terrorist attack to take place there. The same story for two additional locations, Jewish centers in Los Angeles and one in Scottsdale, Arizona.
4: President Trump says he's going to rededicate America as one nation under God at a prayer event called Rededicate 250 at the National Mall in Washington, D.C. tomorrow. A number of Christian leaders will be there. Franklin Graham recorded a preview, and Trump's spiritual advisor, Dr. Robert Jeffress, told Fox News he'll be one of the speakers.
7: Faith in God is the value that most shaped America. And it's people of faith who have been the bedrock, the driving force behind our nation.
8: Samuel Rodriguez, Mike Johnson, Pete Hegseth, clergymen like Jack Graham and others. There'll be a lot of not just speaking and praying, but singing. Chris Tomlin, great Christian musician. Oh, yeah. It's going to be a great afternoon.
4: You can watch Rededicate 250 online at Freedom 250.

0: into the hands of Big Pharma. And that's exactly what this case was about. Danco Industries, the pharmaceutical company that only makes one drug, Mifepristone, which was designed to do one thing, kill babies, appealed Louisiana's Fifth Circuit decision to the court.
1: The unanimous Fifth Circuit decision came on May 1st and required the abortion pill be distributed only in person and at clinics, overruling regulations set by the Biden FDA that have yet to be rolled back by the Trump administration. While it's temporary, Hawkins stressed there is hope in the Fifth Circuit's ruling. She added the Louisiana case is solid.
0: There's a young girl whose abusive boyfriend got these drugs online because of the Biden Wild Wild West situation their FDA and DOJ, the Biden administration, set up. And because the Trump administration has failed to act so far, the Wild Wild West has continued. This is a case that I don't think anybody in the pro-abortion industry would even want to defend. Abusive men getting these chemical abortion pills, which is exactly what the Biden administration has allowed to happen across the United States.
2: Stocks were down today. The Dow dropped 537. The S&P shed 93. The Nasdaq lost 410. West Texas Intermediate crude rose to almost $106 per barrel. See more news at AFN.

0: Ever notice how some coffee mugs disappear from your kitchen? 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One ends up at work, one's in the car, one somehow becomes everybody's favorite, the one people keep reaching for. Some things just earn their place like that. 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

0: Some phrases sound meaningful until you stop and really listen. Like the long and short of it. Two opposites side by side, somehow making perfect sense. You can take the long road or the short road and still arrive at the same truth. So here's the long version. God made you on purpose, knows you completely, loves you deeply, and sent Jesus to rescue you so you could know him now and forever. Here's the short version. Jesus loves you. Same truth, just told in fewer words. And that's a little like the cornerstone. The long version? Day after day, it keeps showing up with hope, truth, and reminders of God's love, meeting people in traffic, in kitchens, in long days, and in quiet moments when hearts are listening. The short version? It matters, and it keeps going because people give. So if this station has meant something to you, maybe the long and short of it is that it's worth supporting. From the Cornerstone, part of your mix, part of your life.
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0: Some days, you don't need fancy words. You just need to look up and say, God, stay close, because loneliness hits hard. But here's the good news. You're not begging God to show up. You're talking to the one who's already there. So say it however it comes out. When the peace starts settling in, go ahead and say, thank you. From the Cornerstone, part of your mix, part of your life.
2: American Family News, I'm Robert Thornton. President Donald Trump did not appear to make any commitments about Taiwan during his visit to China. The Chinese want Taiwan, but Taiwan has promised to deepen its ties with Trump, and the president is weighing a weapons deal to the country. Author and China expert Gordon Chang has been keeping a close eye on the situation. Chang talked about this on the Fox News channel today.
3: This is standard U.S. policy, that the United States doesn't say what it's going to do with regard to an invasion of Taiwan. I do think the arms sales would be good right now because Xi Jinping has been bluffing, and now's the time where I think that we make those arms sales. That enhances deterrence, and it also helps our friends around the region have confidence in us. You know, Xi Jinping has decimated the Chinese military, so he can say whatever he wants about invading Taiwan or about conflicts, but he's in no position to do that.
2: An Iraqi national and his associates are accused of allegedly planning terrorist attacks across Europe and plotting attacks on Jewish institutions in the U.S. The man has been brought to New York to face federal terrorism charges. Here's Fox's David Spott.
4: The plots include not only that synagogue in New York City, but other Jewish sites in the United States. Specifically, authorities say he provided Kataib Hezbollah with weapons, transportation, and personnel. The allegations go back to 2019. According to the criminal complaint unsealed, in early April this year, Al-Sayedi texted an undercover officer a photograph and a map of a prominent Jewish synagogue in New York City. He wanted a terrorist attack to take place there. The same story for two additional locations, Jewish centers in Los Angeles and one in Scottsdale, Arizona.
2: President Trump says he's going to rededicate America as one nation under God at a prayer event called Rededicate 250 at the National Mall in Washington, D.C. tomorrow. A number of Christian leaders will be there. Franklin Graham recorded a preview, and Trump's spiritual advisor, Dr. Robert Jeffress, told Fox News he'll be one of the speakers.
5: Faith in God is the value that most shaped America. And it's people of faith who have been the bedrock, the driving force behind our nation.
6: Samuel Rodriguez, Mike Johnson, Pete Hegseth, clergymen like Jack Graham and others. There'll be a lot of not just speaking and praying, but singing. Chris Tomlin, great Christian musician.
5: Oh, yeah.
6: It's going to be a great afternoon.
2: 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We have not heard the last of a case involving the abortion pill. More from AFN's Chris Woodward.
7: The U.S. Supreme Court has preserved women's access to a drug used in the most common method of abortion, rejecting lower court restrictions while a lawsuit continues. Supporters of abortion applaud the ruling, but pro-lifers like Kristen Hawkins of Students for Life are disappointed.
8: Certainly disappointed to see the Supreme Court once again play into the hands of Big Pharma. And that's exactly what this case was about. Danco Industries, the pharmaceutical company that only makes one drug, mifepristone, which was designed to do one thing, kill babies, appealed Louisiana's Fifth Circuit decision to the court.
7: The unanimous Fifth Circuit decision came on May 1st and required the abortion pill be distributed only in person and at clinics, overruling regulations set by the Biden FDA that have yet to be rolled back by the Trump administration. While it's temporary, Hawkins stressed there is hope in the Fifth Circuit's ruling. She added the Louisiana case is solid.
8: There's a young girl whose abusive boyfriend got these drugs online because of the Biden Wild Wild West situation their FDA and DOJ, the Biden administration, set up. And because the Trump administration has failed to act so far, the Wild Wild West has continued. This is a case that I don't think anybody in the pro-abortion industry would even want to defend. Abusive men getting these chemical abortion pills, which is exactly what the Biden administration has allowed to happen across the United States.
2: Stocks were down to

0: to Jesus. And the beautiful part? Light was never made to be kept to yourself. From the Cornerstone, part of your mix, part of your life.
1: Across America, live, this is Point of View. And now, Kirby Anderson.
2: Second hour today, let's, if we can, talk about what's going on in China right now. Certainly, you are going to see some things in the press. I would point you to the fact that we have posted today our Pray for America. Most of the time, we encourage you to sign up for it. And if you have not signed up for the Pray for America newsletter that we send out once a week, it is something that Liberty McCarter puts together and really encourages you to pray for America or pray for our situation that we might have. We certainly would encourage you to sign up. But today, Karen took the time to post the one on Trump's summit in China. It gives you an overview of kind of some of the issues that we should be praying about. And I would encourage you, as you read through that, if you have not signed up for our Pray for America newsletter, or actually it's an email alert that goes out once a week, we would encourage you to do so. Now, when you look at China, I've said sometimes politics, and China certainly fits in this category, it's like the ultimate Rorschach inkblot test. You know what those are? Those where they show you an inkblot and then you say, what does it look like to you? And it, in many cases, shows how people project themselves on an image. And that is very true right now in the political sphere, and probably best illustrated by the way in which the mainstream press and then the alternative press has covered this trip to China. First of all, I yesterday posted a piece, and we posted did it again for you to see. It comes from our good friend Gordon Chang, in which he pointed out that if you looked at a lot of the legacy press, the word of the week was the word weak, W-E-A-K, weak. In other words, that the president comes headed to China in a very weak situation where Xi Jinping has all sorts of leverage against Donald Trump. I also use a quote from The Economist. The former editor said that Donald Trump is in a weaker position. But if you were to watch some of the other programs, and last night I tended to watch Fox because I wanted to see what I guess is going to be an interview tonight that Sean Hannity does with the president. Last night, Sean Hannity did an interview as they were flying over on Air Force One with the Secretary of State, Marco Rubio. Many of the commentators are talking about how Donald Trump is in such a strong position. So it illustrates again, I guess you see what you expect to see. If you do not like Donald Trump, you hope that he's in a weak position. You say he's in a weak position and say that Xi Jinping has all sorts of leverage over us. If, on the other hand, you recognize that, as I point out in a commentary that will come out next week, based upon some of the things that Victor Davis Hanson points out, there have been a fair number of successes. And right now, China finds themselves in a difficulty even being able to get gasoline. They have been dependent upon Venezuela. Remember what happened there? 60% of the oil that China gets to produce all sorts of products, from gasoline to diesel to kerosene and the rest, comes from the Strait of Hormuz. If you notice where that is right now. And so certainly you're going to have Xi Jinping act in an aggressive way, and I'll mention that in just a minute. But I think it illustrates again that certainly that is the way he deals with certain individuals. As a matter of fact, in this piece by Gordon Chang, he quotes from an individual at a think tank that said, when foreign leaders visit Beijing, they're viewed not as peers, but as the modern equivalents of tribal chieftains arriving to pay tribute. And so you had some of the bluster that comes from Xi Jinping, but I think he also recognizes that they really don't have too many cards in their hand right now. And when you get into issues of artificial intelligence, certainly fentanyl, Taiwan, human rights abuses, there's quite a bit that Donald Trump can say. But that being said, at the same time, Xi Jinping is not going to look like he is weak. So one of the early statements we had from him was that these two countries, China and the United States, could risk some kind of danger if there are clashes or even conflicts

0: over the issue of Taiwan. And the statement read, the U.S. side must exercise extreme caution in handling the Taiwan question. The argument, if it is handled properly, the bilateral relationship will enjoy overall stability. Otherwise, the two countries will have clashes, even conflicts, putting the entire relationship in great jeopardy. And so, again, that was some of the readout there. Again, you have the Secretary of State Marco Rubio confirming that Taiwan is still an issue. And U.S. policy, he said, on the issue of Taiwan is unchanged as of today. Now, the concern, though, is some of the people in Taiwan and other places have wondered whether or not the United States, under Donald Trump, may, in order to have better trade deals and more bilateral cooperation, we might, in some respects, back down from that. And there is no indication I can see that Donald Trump or Marco Rubio are planning to do that. But nevertheless, the United States has recognized that they don't want to necessarily force a change. And if nothing else, the stand of the United States has been pretty much consistent across multiple presidential administrations, he said. So with that as background, let's also recognize that there are some other issues to address. And of course, one of those was the issue of artificial intelligence. Another, if you're going to talk about who has the cards right now, this did surface in some of the conversation yesterday, even with the mainstream press. And that is, China is more export dependent than it's ever been in the recent past. What do I mean by that? China needs to sell things. China makes things, and then it exports those, and that is the source of income to their economy, because, of course, they have to spend a fair amount of money to, of course, just even afford the oil, which, by the way, is not making its way to China right now because of some of the problems in the Strait of Hormuz. So, again, this has become a real issue, because even though it makes all these things, it doesn't really have a what you might call a consumer-driven economy. Well, the United States does have a consumer-driven economy, but you need to be able to manufacture those and sell those. And then, of course, that brings us to one other issue, tariffs. You can imagine that in addition to talking about the T that is Taiwan, there will also be conversations about some of the other T's, trade and tariffs. And so in some respects, these are some very important sticking points between China and the United States. And recognize that what is there for public consumption is important, but not half as important of what is happening behind the scenes. We've seen this before, going all the way back to John Kennedy and the Cuban Missile Crisis, to Reykjavik when you had Ronald Reagan and Mikhail Gorbachev gathering together, and is probably happening right now as well behind the scenes. Some kind of negotiations, some kind of deals, and we'll see where that takes us. And I think it was really striking when you think of the fact that not only was standing with Donald Trump, Secretary of War, Secretary of State, but again, Tim Cook, President of Apple, and Larry Fink of BlackRock. Very interesting summit. We'll continue to watch it, and we'll be back right after this.
1: I'm Mary Lohman of The Christian Working Woman, and today I conclude a series I've entitled Dealing with Men on the Job. Let me present a hypothetical situation to you. Suppose you're a married woman and you take a new job, which puts you in a close working relationship with a single man. Your husband's not happy about this, but you don't want to give up the job. How should a Christian woman handle this situation? If I were talking with you, I would say, first and foremost, don't lose sight of your priorities. A marriage is eternally significant. A job is not. Even if you feel your husband is overreacting because of, I don't know, a jealous nature, you may have to be willing to go that extra mile for the sake of your marriage. If you're truly convinced your husband's fears are totally unfounded and you see no signs of trouble in your relationship with this new coworker, then you need to find ways to show your husband that there's no threat to your marriage. You might invite the man to have dinner with you and your husband in your home if possible. That says a lot. It tells your husband and your coworker that your marriage is the most important thing to you. Gives your husband an opportunity to get to know the man. I would advise you to be very open with your husband. Explain that you really would like to keep the job, but if he's not comfortable with this relationship with this man, you will be willing to give it up for the sake of your marriage. Make sure he understands that you are first concerned about him and his feelings, but ask him to at least get to know this man before coming to a conclusion on the matter. Ask him to pray with you about it. Make certain you're willing to put your marriage first, even if you feel your husband is overreacting and unfair. Well, for sure, working relationships with those of the opposite sex can present us with some unique challenges. As believers, our strongest weapon is prayer. We can have some wonderful relationships with men in our work worlds, but we must always be alert to the dangers that lurk. I know that in my experience, over many years, I have gotten to know many men really well and learned a lot from them and enjoyed their friendship. But it's always been protected and never exceeded boundaries. So just pray about it and the Lord will give you guidance. I've loved our time together this week. Thank you for joining me. I hope you have a wonderful weekend with your church family. And you'll tune in again next week for more encouragement from the Christian Working Woman.

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1: Back once again, let's, if we can, talk about socialism and capitalism. And I've got two very good pieces, one by Noah Rothman, one by John Stossel, which we'll get to. But this is something we have been very concerned about for some time, because the younger you are, the more likely you are to think that socialism is better than capitalism. So 7 years ago, we produced this little booklet on capitalism and socialism, which primarily sort of looked at what are some of the arguments people use against capitalism and what are the answers to that. A few years later, it occurred to me that probably what I should also do is deal with the issue of socialism by itself. So this little booklet I'm holding up right now dealt with some of the obvious arguments against socialism. And those two were, I think, two great resources that we've had available for some time. But then in light of all the things that have been happening and the individuals that have been elected to office, I thought we need to do another booklet on socialism, but we really already have two on that. And then it occurred to me, I know, let's, if we can, talk about one of the best books to critique socialism written by Friedrich Hayek, which is entitled The Road to Serfdom. And I'll hold this one up. And so, again, I recognize very few of you would ever read that book, but this is sort of like the Cliff Notes version of that, so that you can see that when you get to this issue of capitalism and socialism, we really want to provide you with resources, especially if you know young people that buy into this. I might just, as a program note, mention that there's going to be a Future Outlook magazine on this as well. So there are lots of ways in which we've tried to address it. But let me, if I can, also point you to the first article here by Noah Rothman, which has the rather interesting title, "The Democratic Socialists Need a New Model." And the reason I bring it up is that if you look at especially the one that I've done on socialism, when you start talking about socialism, oftentimes you can say to young people, well, really, why would you want socialism? Because look at Venezuela. And immediately they move from, well, Venezuela is not a good example. A different kind of socialism would be to find a socialist country like in Norway or Sweden. And so, again, in that piece, I even talk about the fact that Sweden really isn't even a socialist country anymore, based upon some of the comments that come, interestingly enough, from the historian Andres Hagstrom. But interestingly enough, this piece that comes from Noah Rothman is the same way, because he says the capitalist enterprise is alive and well, even if that is in what is supposed to be the paragon of socialism, Sweden. Today, one of the reporters says, nearly half of the primary health care clinics are privately owned, many by private equity firms. One in three public schools are privately run, up for 20%. School operators are listed on the stock exchange. If you look at Sweden a little bit more, even more impressive, when Sweden has done better economically, what have they done with it? They've been able to shrink the size and scope of the state. I wish we had that in this country right now. Stockholm, Sweden has lowered its overall tax burden, reduced its health care and welfare expenditures, created incentives for private sector actors and charities to take on what used to be government mandates. So when you go back, it gives you some quotes from Bernie Sanders talking about socialism in Sweden. It's not that anymore. AOC, Alexandria Ocasio-Cortez, talks about we need to be importing the Swedish model. Actually, she doesn't know what she's asking for. And that even has a quote from Senator Elizabeth Warren when she ran for president, even at the time in which you had the Swedish prime minister saying, no, her protectionist impulses are not reassuring from a European perspective. And the bottom line is that, yes, there was a time when the Social Democratic Party was in power in Sweden, and Sweden was probably an example of a socialist economy. And as my booklet points out, it was an unmitigated disaster. And as a result, that's why many people fled Sweden who had any kind of wealth. Now, this article from Noah Rothman says today the wealthy are flocking back to Sweden and they're taking their capital with them. As a matter of fact, the per capita GDP of Sweden is now the envy of the European Union. There was a time when Sweden, if it had been a state, would have been the 51st state. But it's done a little bit better since then. So that's the first part. The other part of this is John Stossel, who actually does videos and then does a column based upon this. This column is basically Capitalism, the Thing That Works. And he starts out by quoting from Alexandria Ocasio-Cortez, who says, capitalism is the absolute pursuit of profit at all human, environmental, and social cost. It's not a redeemable system. He says, give me a break. And he recognizes there's times when capitalism can be ugly. Matter of fact, tomorrow we're going to talk about, on our Friday weekend edition, some very concerning issues of corporate capitalism or crony capitalism. So we'll get to that tomorrow. But he also points out nothing else works. Nothing else makes life better for most people other than that. And then quotes from Steve Forbes of Forbes magazine, who says capitalism is moral precisely because success comes from meeting the needs and wants of others. Higher standard of living comes from trading, buying, and selling with one another. Everyone gets something from a transaction. John Stossel puts it this way: you get a double thank you. You get a thank you from the buyer and a thank you from the seller. Because in a free market, where there's no coercion and there's no monopoly or all the things that kind of make a problem with a free market, if indeed you have a true free market, then the only way people will buy your good or service is if you make it attractive to them. And they are then going to make a voluntary transaction, be willing to pay for that particular good and service, which they value as more than the money that they have in their hands. That's what capitalism is all about. And so, again, he then spends a fair amount of time quoting from some of the people that are actually being, if you will, the proselytizers of socialism in some of these new markets. For example, there's a YouTube channel called Secular Talk. I am familiar with it, in which the particular host says Jeff Bezos, his wealth is making a lot of people poor because we have a finite amount of money. Well, here is one of the things we talk about in both of these books, both on capitalism and on socialism, this idea that there's a fixed pie. Now, recognize there sometimes is a fixed pie. If we, over in our breakout room, have a pie, and there's a certain amount for each person, and I take a piece larger than I'm supposed to take, well, then, obviously, I'm in a zero-sum game hurting someone else. But that's not what it is. Sports is a zero-sum game. My success is based upon your failure. My hockey team beats your hockey team. We win, you lose. Okay, got that. But there's not a finite amount of money. If anything, there is a growing pie, not a fixed pie that happens. And over thousands of years, he says, we have had a very significant growth in the overall global productivity, whereas in the past, only the nobility had money and the poor were kept out. But under capitalism, we went from a fixed pie to an expanding pie. And again, she makes the argument we talked about yesterday in why does AOC think billionaires can't exist? Well, she says, no one ever makes $1 billion. You take $1 billion. This is all based upon a fixed pie model, which is not accurate. Amazon's founder grew simply because he was able to invent ways for us to shop more efficiently and pay less. He didn't put a gun to anybody's head to do that, and he actually pays, I think, very good wages to individuals and provides health care and the rest. Then, of course, John Stossel gives you some other quotes. A wonderful story of the woman I did not know who founded Pepperidge Farm. Some great quotes from Thomas Sowell, but basically ends with this statement: only capitalism allows the experiments that create better lives. And if nothing else, just a reminder that we don't live in a world of a fixed pie. We have an expanding pie. If we are able to encourage you and give you an entrepreneurial opportunity in a free market, you can invent a better mousetrap, as they like to say. You can invent the next great idea, and you can become wealthy from that as well. That's what freedom in a free market allows. That's what freedom in the political sphere allows. We need more of that. And that's why, again, anybody that believes that socialism is better than capitalism hasn't looked at the, if you will, testimony of history. And we do, in our book on socialism, remind you of all those failed socialist experiments. We're about to see a few more in some of the cities in America. But let's take a break. We'll be back with more right after this.
2: Have you ever met a child you knew would do great things? 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
1: Back once again, let me just, if I can, point you to another article, and this one's by Byron York, The Democratic Fantasy World. And in case you were thinking he's a little too harsh, I might just point you to the fact that yesterday we had a piece which was entitled Senator John Fetterman Bashes Conspiracies, in which, as a fellow Democrat, was concerned that his Democratic Party was made up of a lot of people that believe conspiracies that are not true. Well, in some respects, Byron York took this issue on and gives us some other numbers which are even more concerning. I mean, if you listen to what we talked about yesterday about the fact that you had a significant number of people who self-identify as Democrat, who actually believe that one or more of the assassination attempts against Donald Trump are actually staged. It's interesting, Byron York dug in a little bit further, and what before was concerning is really concerning. And by the way, it isn't just Democrats. Republicans at a smaller level do as well. But let's get into it, because he breaks some of this down in a way that I really had not perceived how bad it was. And thus, let's again give credit to Senator John Fetterman from Pennsylvania, who is a Democrat, criticizing his fellow Democrats about believing in conspiracies, one of which, of course, has to do with whether or not there was an assassination attempt at the White House Correspondents' Dinner, where Senator Fetterman says, "I was at the table. This is not a staged event. I can assure you that it was not." But Byron York, is an individual that, of course, writes oftentimes for a number of different resources, but probably is best known as the political correspondent for the Washington Examiner, says a new poll suggests that a sizable number of Democrats, more than 40% in some cases, believe the attempts on President Donald Trump's life were fake. Now, the survey, I'm going to go into it in a little more detail. I don't want to get too much into the weeds here. It is a survey of 1,000 Americans over the age of 18. It's done by NewsGuard and YouGov. It's a very credible poll in which they make three statements. Do you agree with any of these? Assassination attempt against Donald Trump at the White House Correspondents' Dinner on April 26 was staged. Number two, the assassination attempt against Donald Trump at a Trump presidential campaign rally in Butler, Pennsylvania in July 2024 was staged. Number three, the assassination attempt against Donald Trump at Trump International Golf Club in September 24, 2024 was staged. Now, do you agree with that? This is amazing. I mean, I'm just off the charts. First of all, pollsters found that 34% of Democrats said the one at the White House Correspondents' Dinner was staged. That's a third. 42% of Democrats, that's almost half, said the Butler shooting was staged. And 26% said the Trump Golf Club incident was staged. Just to be fair, by contrast, 13% of the Republicans said the White House Correspondents' Dinner was staged, 7% of Republicans for the Butler shooting, 7% for the Trump Golf Club. And again, as he said, as bad as the Republican numbers are, reflecting an information system and troubled culture in which fewer and fewer people believe what they read and watch, but he says, here's the real issue. The Democratic numbers are off the scale, reflecting something far beyond that, a political atmosphere in which some people will believe anything about their hated opponent, that he is a fascist, a dictator, a man who would stage an elaborate phony assassination attempt for political gain. He says one of the most striking parts of the finding was that the seemingly almost, it's almost impossible to deny what happened, as he points out, in Butler, Pennsylvania, because, of course, we're talking about one that was on the news July 2024, and yet you have all sorts of Democrats arguing that Trump was not shot, but that this was, I guess, some kind of fake blood that he put to his ear. But you've got to put this in perspective. Not only was Donald Trump shot and visibly bleeding, but one man was killed and two others were seriously wounded. And yet, interestingly enough, all of it captured on video. We had a funeral for one individual, two people go to the hospital, in addition, of course, to President Trump going to the hospital. And you have now most Democrats don't accept, almost most of the Democrats don't accept that it happened. And here's something else that I had missed. And this is where, again, kudos to Byron York, because he says the poll questions gave respondents the opportunity of saying they were not sure whether these assassination attempts were staged or not. So think about this. If you add to it, they were staged or I'm not sure, this gets the percentages even higher, and it's just even hard to get my head around this, because he says when you combine the number of people who said that a particular event was definitely staged with those who said they were not sure whether or not it was staged, you get a majority of Americans who question the reality of the Trump assassination attempts. Let's put those numbers together. For the Butler shooting, now 53% say it was staged or they were not sure. For the Correspondents' Dinner, 56% said it was staged or they were not sure. And even for the Palm Beach golf course incident, 52% said it was staged or they were not sure. And as you have already picked up, these figures were, of course, dominated by the Democratic respondents. Now, just think about this. If you can't get something as straightforward as that, as being something that most Americans would agree to, you can begin to see what we're dealing with, because now you're talking about huge numbers. let's put it in perspective, millions and millions of Americans who believe the assassination attempts are massive lies, or at least they might be lies. And he then says, now we perhaps can get a better perspective on some of these other incidents that have happened. And I'll just use one since we only have a few minutes before the next break. And that is, do you believe that Russia tampered with the vote tallies in order to get Donald Trump elected president? And that's, of course, to be in 2016. And first of all, that was something that was asked in the YouGov poll many years ago. And first of all, the statement is clearly false. There's never been any evidence that Russia tampered with any of the vote tallies. None at all. I mean, the argument sometimes been, well, what about the dossier or something like that? But no evidence, even people that don't like Donald Trump have ever argued that Russia tampered with the vote tallies in the 2016 presidential election. But nevertheless, and this is, again, a YouGov poll, 31% of Democrats told pollsters the statement was definitely true, and another 36% said it was probably true, which means 67%, or two-thirds of all Democrats, actually believed that Russia may or did tamper with the vote tallies in the 2016 election. That is just off the charts, but it illustrates again some of the kinds of problems, the kind of fantasies, and the kind of conspiracies that a very significant voting bloc, millions and millions of voters, we're going to go to the polls right now in the primaries, go to the polls in the general election in November, who actually, for example, don't believe that these assassination attempts were real, but do believe that Russia actually tampered with the vote tallies in the 2016 election. And once you add to that all the other fantasies and conspiracies, you've got to be concerned about the future of this country. Because we oftentimes laugh about the fact that when you go out into the various areas in the country and even ask young people if they can name the three branches of government or name even one of the chief justices of the Supreme Court or even the current justice of the Supreme Court or who the vice president is, they can't come up with any answers. And we all jokingly say, and then these people vote. They don't know anything about the government. But now it's gotten even worse. We recognize the fantasy world that so many of these voters live in, and yet they're casting their vote on who will be the next member of Congress, who will be the next senator, eventually who will be the next president of the United States. And this, I think, is deeply troubling. So if you wanted to really dig into the survey and recognize that we do have people living in a fantasy land, this piece by Byron York is more than just a little bit concerning, and it's on our website at pointofview.net. Well, enough heavy stuff. Maybe we'll get into something a little more light in the next segment. And so we'll take a break and then hear from an individual I've enjoyed over the years, Bob Green. He's been a writer for the Chicago Trib, from TV dinners to smartphones. We'll talk about that right after this.

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1: Can we prove the existence of God? 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We don't have to embrace God with a leap of faith. It's rationally compelling. How can that be? If anything exists, anything, these glasses, something, somewhere, somehow, must have the power of being in himself. Without that, nothing can exist.
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2: Last article is from TV Dinners to Smartphones, written by Bob Green. If you're not familiar, Bob Green has been a very well-known columnist for the Chicago Tribune. Before that, he worked for the Chicago Sun-Times. Best known for some of his books in which he's done biographies. I remember he did the first one with Alice Cooper, actually traveled around with the rock musician Alice Cooper, and then later did a couple others on some presidents. His best-selling book was on Michael Jordan, since he lived in Chicago, Hang Time, Days and Dreams with Michael Jordan, and as an individual that certainly was writing about a lot of fun issues. As a matter of fact, this particular article reminds us of his latest book, Chevrolet Summers, Dairy Queen Nights. But he's talking about how, in some respects, we were paving the way for screen addiction with TV dinners. Now, if I had a group in front of me right now, I'd ask, how many of you remember eating TV dinners as you grow up? And the older you are, the more likely you are to raise your hand, although we were talking off air about the fact that if you go to Lazy Dog, you can get TV dinners there. So, again, even the younger generation might. But TVs and televisions developed in the 1940s and early 1950s, and what would happen is the family would be at the supper table. We called it the supper table, remember this? And then after you would eat, you would then go in to the den, and you'd watch television. And two things changed that. The first is by the 1950s, we had newspaper advertisements for what were called TV trays or TV tray tables. And these were these metal trays with tubular legs. And the idea was that you could set that up there and then have your meal on that, maybe even gathering around the dining room table, or you could go to where the TV was located. And the TV trays were generic, but then they got to be trademarked because the second part of that is a company out of Nebraska known as Swanson. Remember the Swanson TV dinners? Well, sure. And these began then to put together what were frozen meals in heat and serve aluminum trays. Usually had three compartments. And in many cases, they weren't the most edible, but they were okay. And he points out the fact that you would serve big and hearty slices of moist, tender Swanson turkey with giblet gravy, special cornbread dressing, fluffy sweet potatoes or just white potatoes, sometimes some garden fresh peas. And so you get fried chicken, you get pot roast, you could get Swiss steak. Before long, they even figured out how to add a fourth compartment, and that was for dessert, and that's where you got the apple crisp. For some of you, I'm bringing back memories. For some of you younger listeners, you're going, can you believe these people were eating out of aluminum trays? Well, yes, they were. And the bottom line is that that kind of began a process which Bob Green suggests is carried on to this day because, and I may put this in a future book or article or something like that, 10 million TV dinners were sold in 1954. And that's when you had kind of the peak of the baby boom. You know, from 1946 to 1964, you had just an enormous number of babies, 76 million, if I remember right, babies born into the world. And as a result, this was a boon for mothers and also for kids that were there, because then you, of course, had the, as he says, the seductive power of the screens, because now families wouldn't always eat in the dining room. They would actually then have an opportunity to go and watch TV. Meanwhile, of course, the Swanson Company even took out ads. Watch your favorite TV shows and serve a turkey dinner, too. The ads featured this home economist named Sue Swanson, who I think was a made-up person. I think there was a Betty Crocker, but I'm not sure there was a real Sue Swanson, but I could be wrong on that. And this was a way in which you could then get some of the TV dinners, and this would be a way in which you could just sit in front of the TV and indeed watch your favorite TV program while you're eating your TV dinner. And he points out that the TV dinner was an early, if unintended, step towards our current world, where people can't look away from their screens, because we have now not have the big screens, we have the small screens, we hold them in our hands. And I've talked many times about the number of times each day the typical American will look at his or her smartphone, a cell phone in that regard. But nevertheless, back then, even when the TV trays were actually unfolding, you had one of the columnists with the Los Angeles Mirror News say, most of us spend too much time watching TV anyway. Why ruin our stomachs as well as our dispositions? Mealtime used to offer us an excuse for getting away from the darn thing. But he, of course, Hal Humphrey, who wrote that, had no idea what was about ready to unfold. And as somebody who has kind of watched that unfold, I used to have an MP3 player long before we had phones. So I began to understand how people might be drawn to look at their phone. I used to jokingly say, and this goes back decades ago, since I had an MP3 player, sometimes if I was in a line, I didn't mind sitting in lines because I would watch something while I was standing in line. And I began to realize, once the iPhone unfolded and we had the different cell phones unfolded, we have the situation today where entirely too many people have screen addiction. But nevertheless, Bob Green, in his delightful way, reminds us that before we had smartphones, we had TV dinners, and we couldn't necessarily even watch TV by itself. We had to have a TV dinner in front of us so we could watch what was on the TV. Of course, once the TVs could move, that wasn't quite as important, but it illustrates again some of the change of the technology and how it has affected us even to this very day. Let's take a break, though. Tomorrow we're going to be getting into some very important issues, not the least of which, of course, is as we talk about this idea of re-engage 2026. Going to talk about the fact that the president has suggested on Friday night to all the way to Saturday that could be a national Sabbath or Shabbat. We're going to be talking with a guest about that. I think you're going to appreciate some of those conversations as well. But let me also point you real quickly to the interview we did last hour with first George Barna, The Spiritual Progress and Regress of Gen Z. That's available on the website at pointofview.net. We also have the information and focus that we had with Barry McGuire on Ignite America. As you go there, you'll see that we've also posted my commentary today on Bretton Woods 3.0, which I will probably get into maybe more next week, because we won't have even time tomorrow with our roundtable guest. But as you go there, you'll also see one more time we're making available, as we'd like to do, the Declaration of Independence and the Constitution. It is something we've packaged together, and if you'd like to receive it as a download, well, of course, we'll need your email. But I hope some of you would just say, yeah, I'd like to get a booklet in the mail. Just give us your address, and all you have to do is go to the website, pointofview.net, click on the button that says Get Your Free Booklet Today, and we will be glad to send it to you. 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Tomorrow, looking forward to a roundtable discussion right here on Point of View. 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
7: Not everybody notices the same things. Some see a bird on a fence. Some notice when a smile doesn't tell the whole story. That kind of noticing is a gift, and maybe it tells us something about God. He sees what others miss. The quiet prayer, the tired heart, the person trying harder than anybody knows. So if you've been feeling overlooked, take heart. God sees you completely. From the Cornerstone, part of your mix, part of your life.

0: American Family News. I'm Robert Thornton. President Donald Trump did not appear to make any commitments about Taiwan during his visit to China. The Chinese want Taiwan, but Taiwan has promised to deepen its ties with Trump, and the president is weighing a weapons deal to the country. Author and China expert Gordon Chang has been keeping a close eye on the situation. Chang talked about this on the Fox News channel today.
1: This is standard U.S. policy, that the United States doesn't say what it's going to do with regard to an invasion of Taiwan. I do think the arms sales would be good right now because Xi Jinping has been bluffing, and now's the time where I think that we make those arms sales. That enhances deterrence, and it also helps our friends around the region have confidence in us. You know, Xi Jinping has decimated the Chinese military, so he can say whatever he wants about invading Taiwan or about conflicts, but he's in no position to do that.
0: An Iraqi national and his associates are accused of allegedly planning terrorist attacks across Europe and plotting attacks on Jewish institutions in the U.S. The man has been brought to New York to face federal terrorism charges. Here's Fox's David Spott.
2: The plots include not only that synagogue in New York City, but other Jewish sites in the United States. Specifically, authorities say he provided Kataib Hezbollah with weapons, transportation, and personnel. The allegations go back to 2019. According to the criminal complaint unsealed, in early April this year, Al-Sayedi texted an undercover officer a photograph and a map of a prominent Jewish synagogue in New York City. He wanted a terrorist attack to take place there. The same story for two additional locations, Jewish centers in Los Angeles and one in Scottsdale, Arizona.
0: President Trump says he's going to rededicate America as one nation under God at a prayer event called Rededicate 250 at the National Mall in Washington, D.C. tomorrow. A number of Christian leaders will be there. Franklin Graham recorded a preview, and Trump's spiritual advisor, Dr. Robert Jeffress, told Fox News he'll be one of the speakers.
3: Faith in God is the value that most shaped America. 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
4: Samuel Rodriguez, Mike Johnson, Pete Hegseth, clergymen like Jack Graham and others. There'll be a lot of not just speaking and praying, but singing. Chris Tomlin, great Christian musician.
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0: 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We have not heard the last of a case involving the abortion pill. More from AFN's Chris Woodward.
6: The U.S. Supreme Court has preserved women's access to a drug used in the most common method of abortion, rejecting lower court restrictions while a lawsuit continues. Supporters of abortion applaud the ruling, but pro-lifers like Kristen Hawkins of Students for Life are disappointed.
7: Certainly disappointed to see the Supreme Court once again play into the hands of Big Pharma. And that's exactly what this case was about. Danco Industries, the pharmaceutical company that only makes one drug, Mifepristone, which was designed to do one thing, kill babies, appealed Louisiana's Fifth Circuit decision to the court.
6: The unanimous Fifth Circuit decision came on May 1st and required the abortion pill be distributed only in person and at clinics, overruling regulations set by the Biden FDA that have yet to be rolled back by the Trump administration. While it's temporary, Hawkins stressed there is hope in the Fifth Circuit's ruling. She added the Louisiana case is solid.
7: There's a young girl whose abusive boyfriend got these drugs online because of the Biden Wild Wild West situation their FDA and DOJ, the Biden administration, set up. And because the Trump administration has failed to act so far, the Wild Wild West has continued. This is a case that I don't think anybody in the pro-abortion industry would even want to defend. Abusive men getting these chemical abortion pills, which is exactly what the Biden administration has allowed to happen across the United States.
0: Stocks were down today. The Dow dropped 537. The S&P shed 93. The Nasdaq lost 410. West Texas Intermediate crude rose to almost $106 per barrel. 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

It's Friday, May 15, 2026. I'm Albert Mohler, and this is The Briefing, a daily analysis of news and events from a Christian worldview. You know, school boards across the country are facing numerous challenges, but there is one more than any other that I think should have our attention. Headline recently, this one from The Times, The New York Times, quote, U.S. schools face a crisis as the number of children drops. Subhead, with fewer students, many public school districts are confronting unfilled classrooms and hard choices about school closures. It's a team of reporters on this. It is a big story. And by the way, it's not an exaggeration. If anything, it's an understatement. The loss of students, in fact, in some areas, the loss of population, net population, is now having effects on school enrollment. And that has a lot to do with the ability of school systems to fund those schools, which are often based on enrollment in terms of the funding, and also keep full staff and all the rest. So in other words, headline in this case just says number of children drops. We know as Christians, there's got to be a lot more to the story. That's a huge headline. So what's behind it? Well, listen to the first sentence of the article. Quote, as American women have fewer babies each year, the number of young children in the United States is dwindling. The trend is now catching up to the nation's public school districts, end quote. Okay, that is really interesting. So in other words, the headline just simply says number of children drops. But then the introductory lead sentence says, as American women have fewer babies each year. Okay, so it's not just some kind of neutral fact out there, disconnected from anything else, that says the number of children drops. No, it's actually women having fewer children. It's also interesting that this article is written basically without reference to marriage at all. It's just women having fewer children. And by the way, the fall in that birth rate is very significant. We talk about it pretty regularly. But the reason we just have to keep coming back and back to it is because it now is having a material effect. So school districts across the country, many of them, and it's not equally distributed because the birth rate drop is not equally distributed between red and blue America. It is more acute in blue America than in red America for reasons I think most of us understand. Worldview shows up in birth rate. The problem is you have school districts, and I'll just say, hypothetically, here's one with 100,000 students. Well, if it goes down to 80,000, that's catastrophic. That means you have to close schools. That means you have to lay off people. That means you have administrators who are at the peak of their

some parts of America where you have families with children moving. We've talked about, for example, the Dallas metropolitan area. Texas is a state. Florida is a state. Much of the Sun Belt's included in this. But we give a particular attention to coverage about, for example, what's happening in the northern area of Texas, north of Dallas. Just huge, huge influx of people. And they're not moving from nowhere. They're moving from somewhere. One of the lead places they are leaving in order to move to Texas is the Southern California area, but it's also Northern California. It's also Seattle, Portland, but you also have different parts of the country. For example, in the Northeast, a very similar kind of thing is happening. And that actually predates some of the exodus from, for instance, the West Coast. And by the way, we're going to be looking even next week at some of the reasons why all these things are coming together at once. And so the big difference is here, you have some districts that are having to build new schools, and you have other districts where the schools are increasingly empty and they're having to decide which ones are going to exist in some kind of consolidated, reduced system. Okay, but there's some other issues that also come up in this. And one of them is that urban areas are losing a lot of students pretty fast. So Kimberly Armstrong, identified as the superintendent of the system in Portland, Oregon, she said, quote, people are choosing to raise kids somewhere other than in the city, moving to suburbs or places where they have access to affordable housing. She said, so it's not just about losing students, it's about the city of Portland losing families, end quote. And of course, this has to do not only with students and schools, it also has to do with challenges faced by churches and others in this area, including evangelical churches, where you have a declining population. It has now reached some cities such as Denver and Colorado. We're told that school enrollment there started to decline in 2020 as a result of both lower birth rates and, quote, high costs that pushed families out of the city. Then you also had immigration that tended to reverse the pattern. But now with immigration numbers down, Denver's enrollment is declining again. One of the things that shows up in this article is that you do have a huge political challenge here. These school systems are political entities, public school systems, very much political entities, powerful political entities and powerful political magnets in most of these urban areas. And closing a school can be a highly politicized act. You're going to have defenders of the school. You're going to have people who are going to claim that their family or their group will be disproportionately harmed by the closing of this school. There are systems that will adopt as a plan to try to keep as many schools as open as much as possible for as long as possible. But this is a losing game because the numbers just don't change quickly. And that's something else to note. And this is something Christians need to understand. When you talk about a declining birth rate, you're not talking about something that can be fixed tomorrow. If you have fewer 17-year-olds this year than the year before, you can't just go out and get more 17-year-olds. This is a very long problem. This is very biblical in terms of its dimensions. We need to understand that a falling birth rate is in many ways a consequence of a secularizing age. And recovery is not something that can come quickly. And recovery is disproportionate. So let me just say that among evangelicals, you know, the birth rate's higher. Among conservative Catholics, the birth rate's higher. Where you have very strong religious conviction, the birth rate's higher. But you also have increased numbers of people who are deciding we're not going to send those kids into the public schools anyway. And so even where you have a higher birth rate, you may have an even higher exodus rate from the public schools. And we understand why. I found it very interesting that William H. Frey, I've seen him cited many times before, who's pointing to the mass migration pattern. He's identified as a demographer and senior fellow at the Brookings Institution. He said, quote, people are broadly moving to where they can get an affordable house and a good job, and their families are going to feel good living there, end quote. Now, I'm simply going to say that is emphatically true. It's sort of obviously true. And you don't have to be a demographer to see that it's true. But I point to it because I think it's an honest statement from this specialist in demography and population dynamics coming back and just saying, look, this is what it comes down to. People are broadly moving to where they can get an affordable house and a good job, and their families are going to feel good living there. I think that must have something to do with crime rates and other things like that, other pathologies and dynamics. But I did find it really interesting that here you had a major demographer just use that kind of language, saying people are moving where their families are going to feel good living there, end quote. That should not come to us as a surprise.
Okay, now let's turn to questions. We'll

try to get to as many as we can. An 18-year-old young man from Dallas, Georgia wrote to me. I appreciate the question. He says, in my experience in discipleship and disciple making, I have come across a lot of young men who want to take their faith seriously but don't want to practice the sacrifice necessary for that. He says, what do you think is the driving force in my generation for that? And what's the best men? And here's how he describes them. They want to take their faith seriously but don't want to practice the sacrifice necessary for that. All right. All right. Let's think about that for a moment. You know, I appreciate the fact that this young man uses the phrase that so many of his fellow young men want to take their faith seriously. Okay, so that's important. So that is something that we are noticing in the larger culture. It is remarkable in its own way. This is the first time in recorded history that there are more young men of these ages in church attendance than young women. That has just not happened before. Something's going on here. But then the next phrase, the problematic one, is, but don't want to practice the sacrifice necessary for that. Okay, so I could come up with all kinds of ways of imagining an 18-year-old young male predicament in terms of wanting to take the faith seriously but not practicing the sacrifice necessary for that. And then this young man asking the question says, what's the driving force and what's the best ministry response to that? Well, I think the driving force is the fact that we as human beings, fallen human beings, as sinners, we want to continue in our sin, and we do not want to move into a higher demand made of us. And so let's ask the question. I'll just turn to the young man who asked me this question, and I'll pose a question to him, then I'll kind of answer it for him. I'll pose the question to him, why do you think young men who are serious about the faith do respond by making the sacrifice, the serious commitment necessary to that faith? And I'm going to say it's because they really do come to a transformative experience with Christ that genuinely grounds them and makes them hungry and thirsty for all that the gospel includes and all the scripture teaches. And so I will simply say that I think a deeper interest is good, but it is the transformative interest by the power of the gospel that makes all the difference in the world. And I think one of the things that we should do in response to that is make really clear what the gospel is and make really clear that Christianity is not an interesting belief system. It is the faith once for all delivered to the saints. It is the faith of apostles and martyrs and those who have sacrificed for that faith and have paid, in some cases, the ultimate price for their allegiance to Christ. But in all ways, know that we have to follow Christ and not the way of the world. And I will just tell you, I am surrounded by so many young men who take the faith seriously and are making the sacrifices and knowing they're going to have to be committed to a lifetime in making those sacrifices. I think the young man asking this question is standing with the church in asking this question. And the response just has to be, once again, the gospel of Jesus Christ and a deeper understanding of the truth of the gospel and what the gospel requires of us in terms of following Christ. I also want to make one final comment as someone who was once a young man and whose ministry has been directed in so many ways towards the education and preparation of Christian young men. And that is this, that when it comes to the willingness to sacrifice to follow Christ, there are some things a young man would be drawn to but has to put aside. There are some sins that are quite natural to an 18-year-old male that simply have to be set aside. Living under Christ and under righteousness is something that does come with a cost. But let me just tell you, that cost takes one shape when a young man's 18. But over a long life of faithfulness, that challenge is always there. It's the challenge of faithfulness to Christ or walking away. And the Christian church just has to preach the gospel in such a way that this is set before men of every age, men and women of every age, in the full force of biblical truth. That is the best I know to answer in terms of the church's response to this challenge. Next, a question from a woman listener. She says she's a member of an SBC church. The church started a podcast where the pastor and staff answer follow-up questions about the Sunday sermon. She said the purpose of the podcast is to expound on the sermon, exposit the Word of God to the whole church, and offer practical application advice. The problem is, she says, one of the staff members on the podcast is a woman. She's not a pastor by role or title, but I believe she's acting as a pastor in this context because she's giving advice to the whole church body. And I'll just simply say also, she's teaching, because that's exactly what we're told the podcast is doing. And so I simply want to say, I appreciate this woman writing this question. I think there's one error in the question where she says she's not a pastor by role or by title. If she is functioning as a pastor, then she

He is assuming the role of a pastor, and I think that's what's implied here. And yes, I do see that as a problem. I don't think the church should ever lean into offering confusion on this issue, but should lean into clarity. And so I don't know the church. I don't need to know the name of the church. I can just tell you, I think this is something that needs to be thought through on a far more substantial biblical basis. And if this person is functioning with other pastors as a pastor, the title really doesn't matter all that much. That's because the biblical conception of pastor is both the title and the function, the title and the role. And so avoiding the title doesn't mean you've avoided the problem. Sweet question coming in from a young woman in Northern Ireland who is not a mom yet, but is looking forward to being so. And she says that in her wider family, there are now quite different views about how to educate our children. She speaks about education there in Northern Ireland, and she says that a lot of the schools are very Christian still, plenty of Christian teachers in the schools, regular Bible teaching in the public schools, assemblies multiple times in the week, gospel presentation at many of the public events that take place in the schools. She also recognizes the larger society is secularizing. She says there's a split in her family. One side of my family believes very strongly that we should homeschool our children, even though there's still a strong Christian ethos in the schools. She says the other side thinks that it's important that we as Christians do keep sending our children into the schools while we can. Okay, I really appreciate this question because it is not just a Northern Ireland question, but how sweet is it to get a question from Northern Ireland from a believer there? So thank you for writing in. And the situation there is a bit different because of history and constitutional arrangement. Northern Ireland is different in this case, even than many parts of the British Isles, which are more secular, and that secularization is more evident in the schools. Northern Ireland is a very interesting place with a very interesting history. And so I understand a bit of how this has happened. I will tell you that I do feel a real connection to this, precisely because I grew up in the South, in the United States, and I went to public schools at a time when those public schools were populated overwhelmingly by Christians. And so we also had Bible readings at times. We had a very clear Christian ethos. We had Christian teachers in the schools. There was a lot of public evidence of commitment to Christianity. The morality I was taught at school was exactly the same morality I was taught at home. There was nothing contrary in my elementary school years, nothing contrary that I can even imagine of to God's word that I was taught. However, that all began to change even in many parts of the South, particularly because of federal mandates, particularly because of fast growth. And in some southern areas, you have a lot of people from other areas moving in. And then there's just a general secularization of the culture. I can tell you that I was sent to the public schools during that time. And my parents never had to worry about the things that parents have to worry about now. But things changed. And in this particular question, at several points, there is the acknowledgement that things are changing even in Northern Ireland. So your family is split over this. I want to step back for a moment and say, first of all, every Christian home should be a homeschooling home. And by that, I mean the primary responsibility falls on parents. That doesn't mean I believe it's absolutely categorically wrong in every case for parents to choose another educational schooling option as a part of their larger responsibilities they take and simply don't delegate out as parents, Christian parents. And I'll simply say that when it comes to the public schools, there are massive numbers of evangelical Christian families involved in the public schools. And I know from my own experience, there are some wonderful, wonderful Christian teachers in the schools, wonderful Christian principals. There are school boards, and I'm speaking to you from the state of Kentucky. I'm not speaking to you from, you know, New Jersey. I'm speaking to you from the state of Kentucky. There are many school districts here where the overwhelming population of teachers and administrators and school board members and families, very explicitly Christian and even particularly evangelical Christian. And so I will just tell you, I find that to be a very different context than what is the case in many other areas of the country. I think geography matters. I think chronology matters. I say chronology because in my own life, I would never send my children to the school I attended as a child, because things have radically changed. I think the educational options are being reduced for faithful Christian parents. I'll be honest about that. I think in many parts of the nation, the public schools are just increasingly hostile to everything Christians understand. There are also some other issues here. I'm a big proponent of classical Christian schools. I'm a big proponent of homeschooling.
And so I do think that's going to be every year more and more a part of the evangelical Christian, of the serious Christian experience. I think that's going to become more and more characteristic. But I do think over time and over space, there are some variations in which I would give grace to Christian parents to figure this out in the optimal way for their faithfulness. I'll just leave it at that. That's the best I know to do. Okay, this week has been a week for some really interesting questions that I've never confronted before. And so I love this question coming in from a mom. This is a mom in Louisiana writing about the Pledge of Allegiance. She says, I was raised in a solid Christian home and was homeschooled. I remember beginning every school morning with reciting the Pledge of Allegiance and doing our Bible class. Looking back, she says, I don't think reciting the pledge was harmful to me in any way. However, as my husband and I plan to homeschool our own children, I've been wondering if it is biblical to recite the Pledge of Allegiance. I believe it to be good to study as a part of history lessons, but should Christian parents teach their children to pledge allegiance to anything or anyone other than Christ? What a great question. And this gets back to a fundamental biblical question. Do we owe allegiance to any secular government? Do we owe allegiance to any lesser authority than the one true and living God? And the answer is, by God's own decree, yes, there is a proper allegiance that we owe. I love the way the Apostle Paul puts it, honor to whom honor is due. And that's just really important, honor to whom honor is due. There is certain honor due to the United States of America, I'm glad and proud to say. There is certain honor due to those who are presidents and prime ministers and governors and legislators, and you just go down the list. There is a proper allegiance, but it is not the same as our allegiance to Christ. It's derivative of our allegiance to Christ because it's Christ who, through the Word and through the apostles, instructs us that we are to live peaceably under the law, and we are to respect the government's role to enforce the law and also to punish the evildoer. And we are to be willing, out of love of neighbor, to stand with our fellow neighbors in terms of the defense of what is right and true and what kind of policies and laws should be put in place. And so I will simply say, I don't think there is a problem with the Pledge of Allegiance. By the way, the words under God were inserted later in the middle of the 20th century. The pledge goes back to the beginning of the 20th century in terms of widespread adoption in schools. And in the middle of the 20th century, the words under God were put in. That's a very good clarification. We pledge allegiance to a nation which is under God. And I think that's just really important. All right. A young man sends in a question. Again, brilliant question. He's writing about our discussion on the briefing about unmarried women having children. He says, I started thinking about the term moral stigma. And I'm curious of your thoughts on it, he writes. Quote, should Christians view moral stigma as a good thing? It can help promote fathers staying in the home, discourage LGBTQ relationships, promote child rearing, etc. Or is it a bad thing, as it can ostracize a person from Christianity, believing they don't meet some Christian criterion and in turn further embrace their sin? Should Christians encourage moral stigma or should we discourage it? Okay, I love the question. Let me change the word stigma to shame. And so let's not use stigma for a moment. That's a social term, meaning the recognition of shame, the attribution of shame, the cultural acknowledgement of shame. Let's just use the word shame because that does appear in Scripture. And shame can be right or wrong. And let's just follow that logic. Shame for breaking the law of God, shame for sin is actually right. We should be ashamed of sin. Shame should be attached to sin and should follow sin. Not only that, but in the Bible, there are those who are publicly identified as sinners who basically, as Paul explains in Romans chapter 1, give themselves to their sin. There is horrifying shame in that. A society that doesn't exercise shame is a society that has no moral sanity. So for example, just think of some recent things that have happened. You think about, let's take it out of the realm of sexuality for a moment. Let's put it in the realm of violence. Someone who walks into a school with murderous intent. There should be shame attached to that. And then we also understand sin as a category. It always involves shame. As a matter of fact, in the Scripture, sinful acts are sometimes referred to as shameful acts. They are the things that bring shame. Insofar as the sin is sin, shame is attached to it. Stigma is the society, the community, recognizing the reality of that shame. So we stigmatize certain behavior. We have to, right? We stigmatize people cheating on their taxes. We stigmatize people who, drive while drunk. We stigmatize all kinds of things because a sane society has to say this is a moral category of things
we recognize in common you must not do, you should not do. They're wrongful acts. Even a society that doesn't have the category of sin has the category of harm and wrong. Or again, if it has any moral sanity at all. It should be, however, as Christians understand, attached to actual behavior. In other words, we shouldn't have shame for doing the righteous thing. We shouldn't have shame. If we feel shame for doing the righteous thing, there's something wrong with our understanding. But we also understand that we must be careful stewards of this. And so I understand that the impetus, this young man's asking a question, saying, what about some people who believe that they can't be Christians because of shame? Well, that's gloriously answered in the New Testament. And that's the glorious thing. All of us are sinners. All have sinned and fall short of the glory of God. Therefore, in God's eyes, all of us are infinitely shameful. By the power of the gospel, however, for those who are in Christ, the Father does not see our shame and unrighteousness, but rather the imputed righteousness of his own Son. So in other words, there is no one so shameful that he or she cannot gloriously come to know salvation through Jesus Christ our Lord. And that means full acquittal of sin. And that means every single one of us receives the imputed righteousness of Christ, which is infinitely needful for every single one of us. The church is not made up of the righteous who need less grace, but of those who have experienced true grace and been transformed by it. Hopefully, biblically, that should be transformed also into graciousness. Okay, we're going to end on a very big question, all right? A very big question asked by a 15-year-old boy, a 15-year-old young man who so kindly writes in as a listener and expresses appreciation. This means the world to me to read that. And then he says, while I would consider myself a traditional five-point Calvinist, I do struggle with the sovereignty of God and predestination and salvation. Let me just pause here for a moment and say this 15-year-old, there isn't a thoughtful Calvinist who doesn't struggle with those issues. In other words, we know the biblical answer. We understand how to deal with these things, but we still understand that there are huge eternal consequences that are involved here. We're seeking to get this right. He goes on and says, I do struggle with the sovereignty of God and predestination and salvation. As someone who believes that God truly loves all people, the thought of God allowing billions to go to hell when he has the power to save them all is somewhat confusing to me. So my question is, does God really love the whole world? And if so, what does that actually mean? I would appreciate some insight into this rather puzzling and hard to process reality. End quote. Well, God bless a church and a family that produces 15-year-old Christians asking questions like this. Very encouraging to me. Okay, I want to say, first of all, let me answer the question, does God really love the whole world? Well, God tells us he does. John 3:16 is not famous among Christians by accident. It's because it is that very clear summary, God so loved the world that he gave his only Son, that whosoever believes in him might not perish but have everlasting life. But that verse actually also reveals the fact that God's love explains why Christ has come, but it does say whosoever believes in him should not perish but have everlasting life. So even as we're told God loves the whole world, the act of salvation that Christ accomplishes is not applied to the whole world, but rather to those who believe in him. All right, now, Calvinism is the answer that every Christian, by the way, has to answer, any thoughtful Christian, as to how do you explain how the gospel works? How do you explain how the gospel is tied to God's will? How is it tied to the eternal promises of God to save to the uttermost and to hold secure all of those who come to faith in Christ? So, in other words, I do believe it all holds together. I believe it's all revealed in Scripture, and so I'm with you. Five-point Calvinist. But you asked the question, does God really love the whole world if not all come to faith in the Lord Jesus Christ, have forgiven their sins, and given the gift of life everlasting? Okay, so that's not a Calvinist question. I'll simply say that's a Christian question in terms of anyone who actually holds to the gospel, believing that God saves all those who come to faith in the Lord Jesus Christ, and those who do not come to faith in the Lord Jesus Christ are lost and face the consequences, the eternal consequences of being lost. So I simply want to say here, this isn't a Calvinist non-Calvinist question. It's a gospel non-gospel question. Calvinists and non-Calvinists who agree in the gospel disagree on the background as to how all of this happens and what the Scripture teaches. But in that distinction between those who are saved and those who are not saved, at the end of the story on the day of judgment, we are in absolute agreement with what marks those who are among the redeemed. They've come to faith in the Lord Jesus Christ. They profess Jesus Christ as Savior and Lord, place their faith and trust in him. And so that's the distinction.
So saying this is actually a Christian problem, let me answer the larger question. How do we really say God loves the whole world? Well, it is because God loves the whole world because he brought the entire world into being. He created it. He loves what he created. He loves the entire world thinking of human beings because he made certain that every single human being is a miracle of life made in his image and possessing dignity. He loves every single human being because by common grace, by general provision, he makes possible for us the goods of this life. And he gives us the gift of life and breath. And that in itself shows God's love for us. Now, when it comes to eternity, on the other side of the judgment of God, the fact is the big question is not why God doesn't save all, but why God saves any, period. Regardless of whether you're a Calvinist or a non-Calvinist, if you love the gospel, the question is, why are there some who come to faith in the Lord Jesus Christ and others who do not? There are some who are saved, and there are the many who are lost. That is just fundamental. It doesn't mean that God doesn't love all whom he has created in his own image. It does mean that in the economy of the gospel, it is clear that God loves some unto everlasting life. And that's the sum and substance of the gospel. The dividing line here is the gospel of Jesus Christ. And as Christians, we lay hold of the gospel and believe all of it. And we know that God loves all whom he has created because he tells us so. We also remember the clear biblical teaching that all who call upon the name of the Lord will be saved. I'm thankful for an age and for a church that produces 15-year-olds asking such questions. To God be the glory. Thanks for listening to The Briefing. 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I'll meet you again on Monday for The Briefing.

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1: Everybody in the world is captive, okay? Everybody that comes into the world is a captive, the Bible says. We are slaves. No man is free. Every person in the world is a slave in their sinful state. And to whom are they slaves? Who is the captor? Who is the captor of every man? Sin. Sin.
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3: For over four decades, Melva Givens had an old nickel tucked away in her closet. She died assuming that the coin from 1913 was nothing more than a family heirloom. It wasn't until her children had it appraised that the truth was discovered. Only five of those 1913 Liberty Head nickels were ever minted. Turns out that old coin was worth nearly $3.1 million. Melva was sitting on a gold mine most of her life, and she didn't know it. Well, odds are you don't have a hidden treasure like that in your home, but if you're a Christian, you have access to far greater wealth. Are you taking advantage of riches beyond your imagination, or are you missing out on your spiritual treasure? Find out as John MacArthur continues his study called Richer Than You Think. Now here's John with the lesson.
1: Let's look together at Ephesians chapter 1. Ephesians chapter 1. And we're looking at verses 6 to 10. Discussing the theme of redemption as Paul speaks of it in this section. I remember some years ago when my wife used to collect blue chip stamps and green stamps, that every once in a while she'd hand me a pile of books and say we were going to the redemption center to redeem our stamps. And frequently she has coupons which she takes to be redeemed. And we talk a lot about redemption, and the word redeemed is not an uncommon word in our vocabulary, but I'm quite confident that the mass of humanity that uses the word doesn't understand its theological implication. The word redeemed and the word redemption is really a very, very vital part of the very core of Christianity. And so we look at the concept of redemption. Now let me give you a definition so that you'll understand its meaning, and then a comparison so that you can see its meaning in contrast to some other terms, and then we'll look at the text itself. First of all, what is redemption? Here's a theological definition. Redemption is an act of God by which He Himself pays as a ransom the price for sin which has outraged His holiness. Okay? Now that's a theological definition. Hang on, I'll give it to you again. Redemption is an act of God by which He Himself pays as a ransom the price of human sin which has outraged His holiness. That's redemption. Basically, it's simply this: deliverance by the payment of a price. It is simply deliverance by the payment of a price. Now, two words in the New Testament are used in the Greek language for the word redemption. The first one is agorazo. Sometimes you have ex agorazo. And the last part of the word, agora, we have a little town out here called Agora, simply means marketplace. What ex agorazo means, what agorazo means is to buy out of the marketplace. To buy out of the marketplace. To purchase something. To buy something to make it yours. But there is another word, and perhaps even a stronger word, and that is the word that is used here, and is the word lutrao. And we also have the word apolutrosis, which we translate redemption. Now that means to pay a price to free somebody from bondage. Okay? Now you might look at it this way. In those days, in this part of the world, there were slaves in the Roman Empire. Buying and selling slaves was a common thing. They did it just like they bought and sold animals. But from time to time, you may desire to purchase a slave for the purpose of setting him free. Let's say someone you thought very highly of, or someone you loved very dearly, or someone that you cared about was a slave. You could go to the owner of that slave and say, I'll give X numbers of dollars for this slave. You purchase the slave and you set him free. Say, I've just purchased your freedom. You're no longer a slave. Go free. That is lutrao, to buy somebody to set them free. And that is essentially what is the word right here, in whom we have apolutrosis, in whom we have the purchase which sets us free. Redemption, then, is the deliverance by the payment of a price. Now, I want you to hang on to that. Now, let me tell you something further. I'll give you a little more theology. Everybody in the world is captive, okay? Everybody that comes into the world is a captive, the Bible says. We are slaves. No man is free. Every person in the world is a slave in their sinful state. And to whom are they slaves? Who is the captor? Who is the captor of every man? Listen to this. John 8:34 says men are slaves to sin. Romans 6:17 says men are servants to sin. Romans 7:14, sold under sin. Romans 8:21, in bondage to corruption. Who then or what then is the captor of men? Sin. So, sin is the captor that holds men. Now, sin demands a price to be paid to release its victim. What is that price? The price or the wages of sin is what? Death. The price of sin is death. So in order to purchase sinners from the grasp of sin, there must be death. Without, says Hebrews 9:22, the shedding of blood, which is simply a term for death, without death there is no remission of what? Sins. The soul that sinneth, Old Testament says, it shall die. All right? The wages or the price of sin is death. But Jesus redeemed us. What does it mean? He paid the price of sin to free the slave, to set him free. That's the whole point of redemption. That is exactly what he did. He paid the price to set us free. In Galatians chapter 5, in verse 1, it says, for freedom Christ has set us free. Therefore, stand fast and be not entangled again with the yoke of bondage. For freedom Christ has set us free. In Galatians 1:4, who gave himself, the Lord Jesus Christ, verse 3 says, who gave himself for our sins, that he might deliver us from this present evil age. In other words, Christ has delivered us from evil, delivered us from the yoke of bondage, delivered us, if you look at it in the terms of Colossians 1:13, he has delivered us from the power of darkness and translated us into the kingdom of his dear son. If you look at Romans chapter 6, essentially the very same thought is in verse 18. It says, being then made free from sin, ye became the servants of righteousness. Free from the evil age, free from corruption, free from the yoke of bondage, free from sin, by paying the price that sin demanded. That's redemption. In Galatians again, chapter 3 and verse 13, it says, Christ has redeemed us from the curse of the law by being made a curse for us. In Hebrews, and this is a great word on this, 2:14, for as much then as the children are partakers of flesh and blood, he also himself took part of the same, and that is Christ became a man, God became a man in Christ, in order that he might destroy him that had the power of death, that is the devil, now watch, and deliver them who through fear of death were all their lifetime subject to bondage. The bondage of sin and death holds men captive. And Christ comes to buy us out by paying the price. That's redemption. That's what the term means. Now, to help you get a little better grip on it, let me compare it with some other terms. And by comparison, you'll see its distinctiveness. There are five Greek words in the New Testament that come from the legal vocabulary. They have to do with legal things in the Roman world, a legal background. Let me share them with you, and then I'll show you how they differ. The first one is dikaiosis. Now, dikaiosis is a word that means acquittal. It means acquittal in the court. When somebody was acquitted of a crime, we translate it in the Bible, justification. Justification. Somebody is justified. All right? There's a second word, aphesis. That word means to cancel a debt. To cancel a debt. Sometimes there would be a lawsuit or something, it would be wrangling in the court, and there would be a judgment that would say, you don't owe that man anything, the debt is canceled or whatever. Retribution has been made, the price is paid, there's the canceling of the debt. Aphesis, in its legal sense, means to cancel a debt. We translate it in the Bible, are you ready? Forgiveness. Forgiveness. The third word is weathesia. And that is a word that means, in legalese, it means in the Greek world, adoption. Like a family would go to court to adopt a child. Now, the Bible really uses it to speak of sonship. Sonship. Becoming a son of God. And then there is the word katalasso, which legally means reconciliation. Sometimes people will go to court for a divorce and they will be reconciled. Or sometimes two fighting factions will be brought into a suit and there will be reconciliation brought about. Now, it means in a courtroom reconciliation, and that's exactly the way we translate it in the Bible. Paul talks about being reconciled to God. The fifth word is apolutrosis. It means to redeem, to purchase, to set free, and it is translated redemption. Now listen, and I'll show you the distinction in these words. In justification, the sinner stands before God accused, but he is declared righteous. In justification, he stands before God accused, but he is declared righteous. In forgiveness, the second word, the sinner stands before God as a debtor and receives a cancellation of his debt. In adoption, the sinner stands before God as a stranger, but he is made a what? Son. In reconciliation, the sinner stands before God as an enemy, but he is made a friend. In redemption, the sinner stands before God as a slave, and he is receiving his freedom. You see. All of those terms speak of the wondrous miracle of salvation. All of those things, justification, forgiveness, adoption, reconciliation, and redemption are provided because Jesus paid the price. Do you understand that? We are accused, but he bore our punishment so we can be set free. We are debtors. He paid our debt. We are strangers, but he is a son, and we are in him made sons. We are enemies, but he is the friend, and we in him are friends of God. We are slaves, but he has bought our freedom. You see, all of those terms are different facets of the magnificent diamond of the doctrine of salvation. And so, redemption is just one way to view the meaning of salvation. He bought us from the slavery of sin. Now let's look at this as it unfolds in our text. We see five aspects of redemption as Paul speaks. First of all, the Redeemer. Let's look together at verse 6. Grace would be the antecedent. Grace through which he hath made us accepted in the Beloved One, in whom we have redemption. Who then is our Redeemer? In whom do we have redemption? The Beloved One. That's what he says. We have been accepted in the Beloved One. You see, because we are in Christ, because by faith we are made one with Jesus, because we are his body, because we are Christ in the world, we therefore are acceptable to God in him, and it is in him that we have redemption. There's only one Redeemer, beloved, and that's the Beloved One. And the reason we can be called the Beloved of God is because we are in the Beloved One. He is the one in whom we have redemption. You know, the term beloved was God's special name for his son. We don't have to worry about who the beloved here is. It's obvious. Who is the beloved one? Listen to God himself speak and tell you in Mark 1:11, this is my what? Beloved son. And him I am what? Well pleased. Again, God said, this is my beloved son, hear ye him. Colossians chapter 1 says that we have been translated from the kingdom of darkness into the kingdom of his dear son. It's the same concept. Christ is the beloved of God. Christ is the beloved one. And as the beloved of God, he is the recipient of all that God has to give out of his love. And the only way that we can ever receive it is as we are in the beloved one, you see. Actually, you want to get technical, there's only one individual in the entire universe, as far as we're concerned, from our vantage point, who is the recipient of all the goodness of God, and that is Christ, and we, as we are in Christ, and only as we are in Christ, become able to receive those good things. Thou art my beloved Son. So Christ is the beloved of the Father. It is by him, because it is in him, that we are redeemed. We are one with him. You see, the Son is accepted by the Father. And if the Son is accepted by the Father and we are in the Son, we are accepted by the Father. Incredible thought. Think of it this way. Christ wants us to have every good thing. And the Father loves the Son. And since the Father loves the Son, the Father will grant to the Son of his love, the thing the Son desires. And the thing the Son desires is that we have every good thing. And so they are ours in him. And that's why verse 3 says, blessed be the God and Father of our Lord Jesus Christ, who hath blessed us with all spiritual blessings in the heavenlies. And then what's the last two words? In Christ. Because we are in him, we are accepted. Because we are in him, we are blessed. Apart from us, dear ones, God blesses us for Christ's sake. You see? Because we're in him. Someone once wrote, near, so very near to God, nearer I couldn't be. For in the person of his Son, I'm just as near as he. Dear? So very dear to God, dearer I couldn't be, for in the person of his Son, I'm just as dear as he. He's right. There's no difference. We, in him, are accepted. Look at the word accepted. Literally, it's the word graced, and it would read this way. By grace, we have been graced. He graced us, is what the Greek says. He graced us. It's like dunking us in a big vat of grace. We've been graced. We could say to each other, instead of, now, since we've lost the term born again, we don't know what it means anymore, we might start saying, have you been graced? That's the idea. Grace by which he graced us. So God can say of every Christian, listen to this, God can say of every Christian, this is my beloved Son in whom I am well pleased. Isn't that great? You say, you mean me? You mean you, me? Yes. In Christ. This is my beloved Son in whom I'm well pleased. You see, Christ paid the price, bought us out, made us one with himself. He is the Redeemer. And there is no other Redeemer, only he. Second, not only do we see the Redeemer, but the redeemed. Who are the redeemed? Who are? Well, it's very, very clear. It's the us and the we. The us of verse 6 and the we of verse 7. Us accepted, we have redemption. You say, yeah, well, that's good, that's a pronoun, but what's the antecedent? Who's the us and who's the we? Oh, I want you to meet the redeemed. Boy, they are really something. Let me introduce them to you. Are you ready? Turn with me to chapter 2, verse 1. Here's the us and the we. And you, oh, by the way, it's the us and the we and the you. And you, who were dead in trespasses and sins. That's the first thing about the us and the we and the you. We're rotten sinners. Just want to get that clear at the beginning. And here's some more about us, verse 2, in which in time past you walked according to the course of this world, according to the prince of the power of the air, the spirit that works in the children of disobedience, that's Satan. So far, the us, the we, and the you are dead in trespasses and sin, walking according to the course of the world, according to the prince of the power of the air, who's Satan, the one who works in the children of disobedience. Beyond that, they happen to be guided by the lust of the flesh, the desires of the mind and the flesh, and are by nature the children of wrath. That's the us and the we and the you. Not a real scintillating group, frankly. In case you need a further definition, you could look down at verse 11. We are the heathen. Some of the Bibles translate it Gentiles, heathen. And then you could look at verse 12, where it says, we are without Christ, aliens from the commonwealth of Israel, strangers from the covenants of promise, having no hope and without God in the world. That's the us, the we, and the you. If that isn't enough to give you the point, look at verse 17 of chapter 4. 17 chapter 4 says that we are the ones who walk in the vanity of our minds. Verse 18 says, having the understanding darkened, alienated from the life of God through the ignorance that is in them because of the blindness of their heart, past feeling, given themselves over to lasciviousness to work all uncleanness with greediness. That's us, folks. There we are. The lewd, the greedy, the blind, the ignorant, the alienated, the darkened, the vain, strangers, no hope, without God, on and on, evil, following Satan. That's us. Nice bunch. Wouldn't you like to hang around them? That's us, the redeemed. God has chosen to redeem sinners. That's the point. Titus 2:14, who gave himself for us, now watch, that he might redeem us from all iniquity. We are the iniquitous, that's who we are, that he might purify unto himself a people of his own, zealous of good works. He has redeemed sinners, people. Jesus said, I am not come to call the righteous, but what? Sinners to repentance. You see, it's not until a person recognizes his sin that he seeks to be bought out of the slave market and that he offers himself to Jesus to receive the gift. The redeemed are the we, the us, and the you, the sinners. Incredible. Unbelievable. You mean God should have looked around the world and picked out some really good people? Well, it would have had a problem. There weren't any. Because the Bible says all have what? Sinned and come short of God's glory. So he redeemed sinners. We are the chosen of God. We who've responded by faith to that elective purpose of God in the time before the world began, we are the ones accepted in the Father's love. We are the ones who, because we are in Christ, are said to be the sons of God in whom he is well pleased. So we see the Redeemer and the redeemed. And thirdly, the redemptive price. That's in verse 7, the redemptive price. It says, in whom we have redemption through what? His blood. That was the price. How did it happen? What was the price to buy us out of the slave market of sin? What was the price to take us back and set us free? How was that bondage broken? How was that price paid? Well, it's very clear the wages of sin is death. The price was death. Somebody had to die. And Jesus did, in whom we have redemption through his blood, Christ's blood, Jesus' blood. And let me say this to you again. This is simply a metonym for his death. Jesus couldn't just cut himself and bleed on somebody and redeem them. This is simply a way of saying that he poured out his life, you see. Speaking of a sacrificial, substitutionary, violent death for sin. It's just a way of saying it. The point is a life poured out. It implies substitution. The New Testament says, for example, he gave his blood. The New Testament also says he gave his soul. The New Testament says he gave his life, and the New Testament says he gave himself. It all means the very same thing. He died for us. He was a substitute on the cross for us. We should be there. We should have been there. We should die. We should pay the price. We should be able to do that on our own. That's what would be pure justice. But God's justice is mingled with his mercy. So God provided a substitute. And the substitute was Jesus. And his blood and his death actually, now get it, actually made redemption. The blood of bulls and goats through all the sacrificial system were simply symbolic and typical. His death was actual. It did it. For by one offering he perfected forever them that are sanctified. Oh, by his blood poured out, he paid the price. And he offers us the purchase price to buy us back from the slave market of sin and turn us loose and set us free. Well, I tell you, when I think about that, it's no wonder that Peter said what he said in 1 Peter 1:18, "For as much as you know that you were not redeemed with corruptible things like silver and gold from your vain manner of life received by tradition from your fathers, but with the precious blood of Christ." No wonder he thought it was precious, huh? And I understand why all that singing is going on in Revelation chapter 5. It says in Revelation chapter 5, verse 9, they sang a new song. And what did the song say? It said, "Thou art worthy to take the scroll and open its seals, for thou wast slain and hast redeemed to God by thy blood those out of every kindred and tongue and people and nation, and hast made us unto our God a kingdom of priests, and we shall reign on the earth." And man, when that song is sung in Revelation 5, the angelic chorus gets up off their angelic seats and begins to sing, "Worthy is the Lamb that was slain to receive power and riches and wisdom and strength and honor and glory and blessing." No wonder they sing. No wonder Peter said it's precious blood. Paid the price. The blood of Jesus Christ paid the price for the sin and the sins of the slaves, bought them out of the captive hold of sin and set them free as the liberated sons of God. And in their freedom, they are in union with Jesus Christ so that they become one in Christ and so that every good thing which the Father gives the Son becomes theirs in the Son. The blood of Jesus, indication of his sacrificial substitutionary death, frees us from the guilt of sin, the condemnation of sin, the power of sin, the penalty of sin, and someday even the presence of sin.
3: 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Now for the entire Grace to You staff, I'm Phil Johnson. Thanks for making this broadcast part of your day. And join us again tomorrow as John MacArthur continues showing you the amazing inheritance that's yours in Christ. It's another 30 minutes of unleashing God's truth, one verse at a time, on Grace to You.

God loves us so much that He sent His only Son into the world to save us. Jesus Christ is the answer. You'll find Him here on Cornerstone Radio, 1450 AM, WMFJ, Daytona Beach.

These days, a lot of attention is being generated on the subject of end times and what God has in store for the future. And so on today's edition of Ask Pastor Mike, we're diving into a scriptural discussion about the millennial kingdom here on Focal Point.

0: And welcome to Focal Point. I'm your host, Dave Drew. And today, Pastor Mike Fabares helps us get a clear understanding of what Scripture really says about the millennial kingdom and God's plan for the future. Whether you've been carrying your own questions about this topic or have barely even heard about it, today's talk is sure to be eye-opening. So let's join Executive Director Jay Wharton and Mike Fabares as we step inside the pastor's study for today's edition of Ask Pastor Mike. Jay?
1: Thank you, Dave. I am here with Pastor Mike. And Pastor Mike, we've had a lot of questions that have come in about the millennial kingdom over the past couple of months. So I've compiled those all together, and I want to ask you some of the questions that our listeners have been asking. But I thought it might be a good time to start with, what is the millennial kingdom? Where will it be? What's its purpose? And maybe we can start there.
2: Sure. And that's a great question. Millennium is a word that means 1,000. And just that's what it means. And it's repeated that there

0: good period, and it lasts for 1,000 years. And a lot of people have tried to say, well, maybe this is just symbolic or some analogy, but it seems as though with the repeated combination of the words 1,000 years, right, those two words, that we're talking about some period of 1,000 years in the future. And it fits so well with so many other things in Scripture, but it's a time of peace, and it's a time of no response negatively from the enemy, right? The demon, the tempter, the dragon, he's thrown out, he's put away, he's sealed up. He doesn't deceive the nation. So this is a unprecedented reality we haven't had, right? I mean, Genesis 3, we picture human beings in the garden and immediately they're confronted with the tempter. Well, we're going to see life without the tempter. We're going to see the world without the tempter, and Satan is going to be seized for 1,000 years.
1: Where is this millennial kingdom going to be?
0: Yeah, well, on earth. That's the description there in Revelation 20. We've got a time period that is going to start to piece together how this all fits in my theology, but a time period on the earth before the restoration of a new heaven and a new earth. What we have is a restoration of the world and the nations and the political system as we know it, but this is before the eternal state. And that's really where this all fits between in the book of Revelation. Even if we just had that, we can lay out that between chapters 6 and 19, we have something called the tribulation, the great tribulation. As Jesus put it in his preaching, a tribulation that has the world has never seen and nor will it ever see again. It's the most horrible time of all. And then in chapter 20, we have this time of peace. We have this time called the 1,000-year period. And then in chapters 21 and 22, we have the eternal state. So this is where it fits. It's still on earth, but it's the last period on earth before God builds a new earth. As 2 Peter 3 says, a new heaven, new earth, everything's going to be destroyed and completely redone, and we'll have an eternal state set up. And that's what the Bible talks about a lot, the eternal state, eternity. Well, eternity doesn't start until chapter 21, but stuck between the tribulation and the eternal state is one chapter that describes in the first half this 1,000-year period where you have no Satan, and that's a good thing.
1: Won't the earth be in a shambles after the tribulational period, that we're like living in a war zone?
0: Yeah.
1: Will there be any kind of
0: right.
1: restoration there?
0: Yeah, well, that's the point, restoration. I mean, even when the preaching of the apostles in Acts 3, for instance, talked about the fact that there has to be a restoring of all things that the prophets spoke about. And all of those things that were spoken about by the prophets, and that's the word that's used, translated into English there in Acts 3:21, the restoring of all things. Of course, there's a cleanup operation that takes place, because just like when the prophets were saying this, in the foreground was the immediate cleanup operation after Babylon had come in and destroyed Judah. You know, the house of David was in shambles, but God was going to bring them back through Ezra and Zerubbabel and Nehemiah in that post-exilic period. And yeah, it was a cleanup operation. It was a restoration. It was a fixing of a house in shambles, but it was turned around. I mean, in record time, even in Nehemiah's day, we built the walls in 52 days. We see that. The kind of rebuilding that's going to take place, yes, it will be in a shambles initially. But the good news is the one who's causing the biggest mess, the dragon, the ancient serpent, the devil, Satan, that's what he's called, all there in Revelation 21, will be tied up, sealed up, chained up. He will not have a part in this, and Christ will be ruling and reigning, and now we're going to clean the place up. Just after, you know, you can picture any a hurricane, a typhoon, a tornado, whatever. Yeah, it can be bad, but it doesn't take long to clean this up, and it's going to be cleaned up without any Sanballat and Tobias, if you know that reference, because when they were trying to clean up Jerusalem after the Babylonian captivity, they had a lot of enemies. They had a lot of naysayers. We won't have any of that there in the beginning of this 1,000-year period.
1: So what is the purpose of the millennial kingdom?
0: Yeah, I think the purpose of the millennial kingdom, from my understanding of Scripture, is the fulfillment of God's promises to Israel. And I'd be less apt to believe that all the things that God said about Israel being in charge of everything, being in charge of all the other nations, and all the statements we see throughout the prophets, I could start to be like some of my good friends that have different view on this and say, well, that's all just, I don't know, it's all symbolic and it really is all fulfilled in the church. If it weren't for a handful of passages, and some of them right there in the book of Romans, where it speaks about the fact that God is going to restore Israel when the time of the Gentiles is fulfilled, when he does his work in this world, even as Jesus said in Luke 19 and Luke 21, he's going to have a day when, after this work of advancing the citizenry of the kingdom with an evangelistic effort toward the Gentiles,

0: Gentiles, God is going to bring Israel, national Israel, the descendants of Abraham, back into what he analogizes in Romans 11 as an olive tree. And we're going to have Israel now back in its place. And as it says there in Romans chapter 11, he quotes the prophet Isaiah and says, the deliverer will come from Zion. He will banish all ungodliness from Jacob. This will be my covenant with them when I take away their sins. And there is going to be a banishment of sins. If you just even look at that phrase in that particular quotation from Isaiah, all the prophets really have a theme where there is absolutely a holy reign of the Messiah on the throne in Jerusalem, and that Jerusalem is the head of all the other nations, and God fulfills his promises. And it's said in such clear ways about distinctive Israel, genetic Israel, biological Israel, being a entity that God is not done with. They're enemies, as he goes on to say in that passage, because of the gospel. They reject Christ, right? They're spiritual, religious, theological enemies. But as regards God's promise, his election, right, they're beloved for the sake of the forefathers. And the gifts and the calling of God and the prophecies you could add to that and everything God promised, they're irrevocable. God is going to do what he said he's going to do. And I believe he's going to do it in a very literal way in fulfilling his promises of the nation of Israel in this world where people are still subject to death, where things are still happening in the old order of things. God fulfills his promises to that nation. Not everyone agrees with that. I understand that. But in my study of this and knowing that God has promised that Israel will not depart from him as being a nation, right? The descendants of the children of Jacob, of Israel, they're not going to go away. If they do, the moon would be gone and the sun would be gone. And, you know, he just says it's not going to happen. They're always going to be a nation before him, and that he is going to have them in a special place in this current era before the new heavens and the new earth, ruling and reigning. And so when I read Revelation 20, there's a period for it. It's a 1,000-year period, and he's going to do it. And we see so many great promises in the Old Testament that haven't been literally fulfilled, but I believe that's the place when it will happen, because ungodliness is going to be banished from the earth, and we're going to have a time where Satan is chained and sealed and put away, shut up, as it says. He'll be shut up in this place, and we'll have good and righteousness reigning for 1,000 years.
1: You mentioned it briefly, but could you just give a quick rundown of how you see the end times unfolding in your understanding of the Bible?
0: Well, my view on the end times is that right now we are in a period where, though the Jewish apostles asked Jesus, is now the time you're going to restore the kingdom to Israel? Right, that was what the apostles asked him there in Acts chapter 1. He said, no, it's not for you to know the times of the seasons. He didn't say, I'm not going to do it. He said, all that expectation that you have about reading those prophecies literally, it's not now, right? Not for you to know the times of the season, but it's time for you to go and make disciples of all the nations. Be my witnesses in Jerusalem, Judea, Samaria, ends of the earth. So that is what Jesus referred to as the times of the Gentiles. That's what Romans 11 refers to as the times of the Gentiles. We're in that time now. God is doing a new thing, a mystery, Paul called it, where he's building this thing called the church. It's made up of Jew and Gentile. We're all in this thing now, evangelistically reaching people for Christ. And when that is done, when the fullness of the Gentiles comes in, then God is going to prepare Israel by taking Jacob, Israel, through a time of trouble. That's what the prophets called in the Old Testament, the time of Jacob's trouble, a time of great tribulation, Jesus said. As Daniel, I think, as I understand Daniel 9, that 70th week of Daniel where God is going to now prepare his people, and they're going to be distinctive from all the 12 tribes of Israel. Revelation chapter 7, the idea of these 144,000 individual Jewish descendants from all the 12 tribes of Israel, they're there, they're chosen, and they're utilized as missionaries, and we call them saints in the book of Revelation, the people that are rightly aligned to the Messiah, and they're sharing the message everywhere, all around the world in this tribulational period. When the tribulational period comes to an end in Revelation 19, Christ comes back to save his embattled people, Israel, and anyone else who associated with Israel during that time as they put their trust in the Jewish Messiah. That's called the Battle of Armageddon. He comes back and he destroys the nations that are encircling Israel. And so we've got time of the Gentiles, church age. We've got this great tribulational period. We've got a great battle that takes place at the end of that period of time. And then we have the ushering in of the millennial kingdom in Revelation 20. What I may have missed that some of you were looking for is the taking up of the church. We all have to believe in the rapture of the church because it's in the Bible. The question is, where does that fit? And I think it fits before the 70th week of Daniel. I think it fits before the great tribulational period. Not because I'm trying to get out of the trouble of tribulation. We've got plenty of tribulation in the world, but it comes from the world. In the book of Revelation, the tribulation comes from God. The word tribulation, phlipsis, it means to press upon. And it's painful, a painful word to press upon. And the world presses upon the church age now, the time of the Gentiles now. We are being pressed upon and persecuted, and there's tribulation because of the world's opposition to us because of Christ. In the great tribulation, God is pouring out his phlipsis, his pressure, his pressing upon the world and bringing wrath and judgment on the world, I believe, while he is getting, in the time of Jacob's trouble, Jacob, Israel, ready for the Messiah. And they embrace the Messiah in mass. That last generation receives and embraces Christ as they ought to, and as they should have throughout the whole church age, but largely rejecting Christ. And then Battle of Armageddon, the establishment of the millennial kingdom, and then we get into all that we see in Revelation 21 and 22, and that is the eternal state. New heaven, new earth. This new earth is going to come out of heaven, the city of the new Jerusalem, like a bride adorned for her husband, and will set up an eternal kingdom that is forever, a place where there's no more dying, which we see in the millennial kingdom. Satan is going to be released at the end of the millennial kingdom. Of course, he's very active in the tribulational period. And there's death during the millennial kingdom as well. All those things are gone in the last two chapters of the Bible when we have an eternal state where there's no death, there's no crying, no disease, no mourning, no rebellion. Satan is put away not just for 1,000 years, but forever.
1: So just a clarifying question, does the 7-year tribulation run concurrent with the millennial kingdom, or is it consecutive?
0: Yeah, I think the 7-year period is preceding the millennial kingdom. And I'm stuck with that because they're described in very different ways, and one is happening after the next. It's sequential, it's not concurrent.
1: So who is going to be in the millennial kingdom?
0: Well, it talks about the people that have died during the tribulational period coming to life, and they've got eternal bodies now, and they're ruling and reigning with Christ in the millennial kingdom. So I would just read it. Let me look it up here real quick. I saw the thrones and those seated on them. This is Revelation 20, verse 4. And those to whom were given authority to judge or to rule. Also, I saw the souls of those who had been beheaded for the testimony of Jesus and the word of God, and those who had not worshipped the beast or its image, did not receive the mark on their forehead or their hands. They came to life, and they reigned with Christ for 1,000 years. So the reigning class, reigning with Christ for 1,000 years, is going to include the people that were executed, died, were martyred in the tribulational period. And it also will include those in the church age, as Jesus clearly said, you follow me in this age, right? During that time of him building the church, you're going to rule and reign with Christ. It's repeated in the first 3 chapters of the book of Revelation, particularly chapters 2 and 3. You're going to rule and reign. You're going to sit on Christ's throne and you're going to reign. Matthew 19, the 12 apostles are promised they're going to be sitting on 12 thrones judging the 12 tribes of Israel. Well, they're Christians in the church age, right? They're people that are going to be leading the first generation of the church, but they're going to be ruling and reigning in glorified, resurrected bodies in the millennial kingdom. And us, right? Even us in 1 Corinthians 6 talks about you ought to be able to solve all the conflicts within your church because you're going to be judging angels, right? There's going to be a time when we are all assuming positions of leadership. Even Jesus's parables about taking charge of 5 cities or taking charge of 10 cities or taking charge of 2 cities. There's a leadership and a ruling and reigning that people that have come to Christ between the time that this church age has begun and the time of the people getting saved through the tribulation, they will have resurrected bodies. But you say, who's going to live in that millennial kingdom? Well, it's got other people that have survived, right? The whole point of Revelation 19 is that Jesus comes back to save the living Jews and all those faithful to the Messiah at that great battle, right? In Megiddo, in the Battle of Armageddon. That remnant that has been saved, physically saved, we now are going to see populate the millennial kingdom. And when I say populated, I mean, yeah, the people that are living in unglorified bodies will be procreating, as it says in the Old Testament. They're going to have babies. And if a baby dies at 100, for instance, we read in Isaiah 65, it's like we would mourn them as the loss of an infant. So we've got long periods of time that people are living. I'm assuming back to the Genesis model of people living into the 900s. And you have people being given in marriage and in procreation. But that means that we've got then on the millennial kingdom, in the millennial kingdom, we have people with resurrected bodies ruling and reigning with Christ, and people with unresurrected bodies. They're subject to death. They're subject to procreation, getting married, having children. How can that be? People say. Well, I say, think back to when Jesus was resurrected. After his resurrection, he's coming and having meals with the apostles. He's showing up and he's saying, touch me. I'm not a ghost, right? Ghosts don't have flesh and bones as you see that I have. John 21, he comes and has breakfast and broils fish and sits there and chews on broiled fish for breakfast with Peter and the apostles. It's like there's no problem with a glorified body having full-blown normal fellowship and interaction with unglorified bodies. But that's the model we're left with. If I'm understanding this right, and I know there's different views on this, but I believe that we're going to have within the millennial kingdom for 1,000 years, glorified and unglorified bodies in two different groups of people, and they're going to get along just fine, just like Jesus did with his disciples after his resurrection. And then as we get after that, when that's all done, right, when Satan is released and there is a short rebellion and God judges and brings in the great white throne judgment to judge all of the dead in that second resurrection, then what we're going to have is an eternal state ushered in where there will be no one with an unglorified body. Everyone will have to have a glorified body because the eternal kingdom, as it's put in 1 Corinthians 15, right? You can't have a mortal inherit the immortal kingdom, the eternal kingdom. So we're going to have everyone in that stage when the world is remade in an eternal state. We're going to have everyone there in an eternal, immortal, resurrected body.
1: So everyone in the millennial kingdom will have a physical body.
0: Yes.
1: Some will be glorified.
0: Yes.
1: Some will be unglorified, we'll call it for now.
0: Right.
1: And are there any other distinctions between those two classes of people? I'm assuming the glorified people, the way you described it, glorified bodies, are the ones that were taken up before the tribulation.
0: Right. That included that. It included them, and then also who I said, who we've just read in Revelation 20, were killed and martyred during
1: the tribulation. Okay.
0: So what we have is that taking place. The first resurrection is a category of resurrections. A category of resurrections begins with the taking up of the church, the harpazo, the taking up of the church of the rapture, which I believe is before the tribulational period. And it ends, that first resurrection, with those that are resurrected right before the millennial kingdom is inaugurated. So the distinctions between the two are not only that some will be procreating and subject to death, but also that they will not be subject, if you're glorified during that period of time, to the temptation that's going to happen at the end of the tribulational period. Now, Satan is going to be released, and he's going to tempt them. And I tried to tackle this, and you know the book, you've read it, the book I wrote called 10 Mistakes People Make About Heaven, Hell, and the Afterlife. I had a chapter in there about, won't I possibly be able to sin away my position of being saved in the next life? And I answered the question from a biblical perspective. The answer is no. It's kind of a complicated and multifaceted argument, but much like the angels now who have been through that time of testing cannot now, we can't make new demons from the angelic class. The elect angels are elect. They did not fall. They did not follow Satan, and they're never going to be subject to temptation the way that they were before that temptation took place. And in the glorified state, I think there's many parallels of what I call a post-innocent reality where they will not, after that period of having gone through, in our case, conversion to Christ and now glorification, we're not going to be subject to the wiles or the temptations of Satan in our glorified state. So there's a distinction there. And within the glorified folks, there's a distinction, as Jesus often said, between the level of authority that those Christians have. The followers of Christ that are in glorified bodies, some will serve in high-ranking positions. I mean, think of the 12. They're sitting over the 12 tribes of Israel. I mean, that's like the upper crust of the leaders of the kingdom. And then there'll be people that are governing and leading in all different kind of capacities. But in terms of the two categories, yes, some are subject to death. the unglorified folks. They're also subject to temptation at the end when the dragon, the tempter, is released. And they have a point of decision, if you want to put it in human terms, that they're going to face at the end of this millennial kingdom when it says in that passage in Revelation 20 that he's going to be released. And I'll just read it. When the 1,000 years are ended, this is Revelation 27, Satan will be released from his prison. He'll come out and deceive the nations that are at the four corners of the earth. We're going to see all of this multitude of rebellion at the end of the 1,000-year period. But then as it goes on to say, he's going to judge them immediately. This is going to be a short time. I hope it's super short, but it's going to be a short time of rebellion, and the folks are going to have to then stand either with Christ or without him.
1: 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Back to you, Dave.
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2: All this week, we've looked at how God measures maturity in our local churches. Paul summarized it beautifully in one verse in his letter to the Corinthians when he wrote these immortal words.
1: Now, these three remain: faith, hope, and love. But the greatest of these is love.
2: Well, you see, the way we love one another is indeed the greatest measurement of maturity in any local church. Again and again, there are directives to love one another as Christ loved us. Here are just a few.
1: Do everything in love, with all humility and gentleness, with patience. Bear with one another in love. Speak the truth in love. Love one another constantly. And above all, maintain constant love for one another.
2: Well, the list goes on. Jesus, of course, set the stage for this reflection of love when he met with the apostles in the upper room and gave them and us a new commandment. Love one another, he said. Just as I have loved you, you are also to love one another. By this, everyone will know you are my disciples, if you love one another. This indeed is the ultimate measurement of a church.
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3: 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And a coffee maker? That's just good news in appliance form. But people are made for more than a single task. We want to know there's meaning in what we do, that there's a reason to get up, keep going, and not give up, that even ordinary days can still carry eternal weight. That's where purpose and motivation come together. Purpose gives direction, motivation gives momentum, and when God gets hold of both, people change. 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
1: Faith is not primarily believing God in spite of the evidence. It is obeying God in spite of the consequences. Not knowing why, not having to know why. Obedience is the great proof of our trust and our faith. When we know that we know that we know we have a word from God, we don't pass it past the judgment bar of our understanding. We just simply obey.
0: Welcome to Love Worth Finding, featuring insightful lessons and messages from pastor and teacher Adrian Rogers. Throughout life, we'll experience two kinds of tests, those that cause us to stumble and those that cause us to stand. In part one of today's message, we learn that the devil will tempt us to do evil, while God tests us to do good and make our faith strong and pure. But God may ask us to do something that surprises us, and our response will reveal our true faith. In Hebrews chapter 11, we're reminded of when Abraham's faith was tested. If you have your Bible, turn there now as Adrian Rogers shares the profound conclusion of the testing of your faith.
1: To understand what the writer of Hebrews is talking about here in Hebrews chapter 11, you have to go back to the Old Testament. So let's just put a bookmark in Hebrews 11 and go back to Genesis 22. Let's get the story. Let's find out what happened here when the Bible says that God put Abraham to the test. I'm going to read 14 verses in a row, so just open your Bible, look along with me, and hang on. Genesis 22, 1 through 14. And it came to pass after these things that God did tempt Abraham. Now remember, God's not trying to get Abraham to sin, but to stand. The Bible says God tempteth no man with evil. Neither can he be tempted. God is testing Abraham and said unto him, Abraham. And he said, Behold, here I am. And he, God said, Take now thy son, thine only son Isaac, whom thou lovest. By the way, this is the first time the word love is found in the Bible, right here. Whom thou lovest, and get thee into the land of Moriah, and offer him there for a burnt offering upon one of the mountains which I will tell thee of. Ladies and gentlemen, that is an incredible story. God had never before commanded human sacrifice. And now he has commanded Abraham to take the son of promise, the beloved son, and put him to death. Now, God is going to test your faith by asking you to do something that may surprise you. Here's the question that I'm going to ask you and that I've had to wrestle with before I preached this message. Are you able to give your blessings back to God? Not are you willing to give up your sins for God? Are you willing to give your blessings back to God? That's what Abraham was asked to do. I want to lay three questions on your heart today, and let's see if your faith can pass the test. Question number one, can I trust God with the possessions He has given to me? Can I trust God with the possessions He has given to me? Now back to Hebrews chapter 11 and verse 17. By faith Abraham, when he was tested, offered up Isaac, and he that had received the promises offered up his only begotten son. Now the test was over a gift that God had given to him. Why the test? Could it be that Abraham is coming to love Isaac more than he is loving God? Could it be that he is coming to love the gift more than the giver? God will never take second place in your life to anything or to anyone. Now, many of us like to have God in our lives. But how many of us say, God, I love you supremely? You see, we have to be very careful that our blessings don't become curses. Let me give you a significant verse. Put it in your margin. Malachi chapter 2 and verse 2. But if ye will not hear, and if ye will not lay it to heart, to give glory unto my name, listen, to give glory unto my name, saith the Lord of hosts, I will even send a curse upon you. Now listen to this next phrase, and I will curse your blessings. Did you hear that? I will curse your blessings. Blessings can become a curse. And God goes on to say, yea, I have cursed them already because you do not lay it to heart. You do not listen. Now, it was not wrong for Abraham to love Isaac. I love my children with all of my heart. As a matter of fact, no one can truly love his son until he loves God as he ought. God is not asking Abraham, do you love Isaac? He knew he loved Isaac. What God wants to know is, Abraham, do you love me more than you love Isaac? The test of faith is not primarily between love and hate, but between two loves. Those things we love dearly and that which we must love supremely. May I ask you a question? Is there anything God has given to you that you would not willingly give back to Him if He asked you for it? Now, listen to me carefully. Anything God has given you, you can trust Him with. And anything God has not given to you, you don't need. Does that make sense? Anything God has given to you, you can trust Him with. Anything God has not given to you, you don't need. Yes, I gave you Isaac. Now take him up to the mountain and sacrifice him to me. We're talking about the testing of your faith. Second question I want to ask you. Can I trust God with the purpose He has for me? We've talked about the possessions He's given to us. What about the purpose He has for us? Again, Hebrews chapter 11, verses 17 through 18. By faith, Abraham, when he was tried, offered up Isaac, that's the possession, and he that had received the promises offered up his only begotten son, of whom it was said that in Isaac shall thy seed be called. Now here's the plan, here's the purpose. God had given Abraham a purpose, and Abraham said, okay, I'm tracking along. Now I know what's going to happen. I'm going to have a son, and this son's going to have sons and sons, and I'm going to have a great descendancy, people of faith. And now God says, put it to death. You know, that didn't make sense. That did not make sense. Faith is not primarily believing God in spite of the evidence. It is obeying God in spite of the consequences. In spite of the consequences. Not knowing why, not having to know why. Obedience is the great proof of our trust and our faith. When we know that we know that we know we have a word from God, we don't pass it past the judgment bar of our understanding. We just simply obey. There's only one alternative to obedience. You know what it is? Disobedience. We are to obey God. Now let me tell you what kind of obedience it must be. It must be informed obedience. Don't go out there now and just make some sort of sacrifice to show God how much you love Him. You'll make a horrible mistake. Be in tune with God. Listen to God. Abraham heard God speaking. Many Christians are endeavoring to do things for God that God doesn't want done. And God has not promised to bless any endeavor He has not commanded. We must hear God in order to obey God. It must be informed obedience. Number two, it must be intentional obedience. You say, well, I'm not informed. May I ask you a question? Are you listening? Do you report to God for duty? Real obedience is not mere absence from doing wrong. It is actively seeking the will of God for your life. Ignorance of God's will is not an excuse. If you don't have obedience, informed, intentional, and immediate. You know, back in Genesis chapter 2, verse 23, God gave the command, and the Bible says, and in the morning he rose up. There's no wait. There's no delay. As soon as possible, he got on the road to do exactly what God told him to do. Be quick, my soul, to answer him. Be jubilant, my feet. Procrastination is a form of disobedience. Has God told you to say something, give something, do something, and you're waiting? Don't wait. Real obedience is immediate obedience. Ours is not to reason why. Ours is not to make reply. Ours is to do or die. Sometimes the test will come, and if you don't obey right away, you may get into serious trouble. When I was in college, I pastored a little church. On a big Sunday morning, we may have 40 present. On a big Sunday morning. And I love those people, and they love me. When I graduated from seminary, I was offered the pastorate of a couple of small churches in Florida. I got the letter out of the post office box the same day, one on top of the other. Both of them said, "Mr. Rogers, we feel that you'd be our pastor. We prayed over it." Well, I knew that one of them had to be wrong. I felt most likely then both of them were wrong. And I wrote back and said, "Thank you, but no thanks." The little church in Fort Pierce wrote me back. They were running a little less than 100 in Sunday school. They said, "No, we believe you're God's man." I couldn't get that out of my heart, because frankly, after 8 years of study, I was hoping for something a little more than 100 in Sunday school. But I said, "All right, I'll come." And I told my little church there in Waveland, Mississippi, I said, "Folks, God has called and I must go." And I knew that some of them would want to argue with me about it, so I tried to be a little poetic. I said, "A nail-pierced hand has pointed to Florida, and I must follow." I thought, who could argue with a nail-pierced hand? And that was the rhetoric I used that morning. Yet I had not told the church in Fort Pierce that I would come, but I already had the offer. No sooner had I walked out of that pulpit, went home, even before our lunch, I got a phone call from a man on the pulpit committee from the First Baptist Church of one of the biggest, if not the biggest city in Florida. He said, "We've heard about you. We want you to come and be our pastor." He told me about the staff and about the budget and about the amenities. And I had just told that little church that I was going to this other little church. I'm telling you, if God had written it from the ceiling of that room that I was in boxcar letters, it could have been no plainer. "Adrian, this is a test. Don't fail it." I said to that man, "Mr. Graham, I have made up my mind that I am going to thus and such a church. God has called me. I cannot talk with you anymore." Hung up the phone. I don't say that to pat myself on the back, but I say it to testify to God that when those tests come, you must obey God immediately. If not, you can get into serious trouble. Serious trouble. And I want to say that I had one of the happiest times of my life in that precious church there in Florida that God sent me to. It must be informed obedience. It must be intentional obedience. It must be immediate obedience, and it must be impassioned obedience. Not reluctant, not pouting, not dragging. We need to serve Jesus Christ in these days in which we live with a burning, blazing, passionate, emotional love for Jesus Christ. Oh, to obey Him, not moderately, not carelessly. I'm sure it was a struggle to Abraham, but thank God he passed the test. Now here's the third question. Can I trust Him not only with the possessions and the program that He has given me, But can I trust him with the promises he has made to me? Hebrews 11, verses 17 through 19, by faith Abraham, when he was tried, offered up Isaac, and he that had received the promises offered up his only begotten son. Now that's antithetical to the promise, because the promise said, in this son you're going to be blessed, of whom it was said that in Isaac shall thy seed be called. How did he do it? Well, thank God verse 19 is there, accounting that God was able to raise him up even from the dead, from whence also he received him in a figure. Abraham had already learned that God is the God of the impossible, because God had given him a son when he was 100 years of age. Can you see him coming out of, on a cane, out of the maternity ward? Here's a boy. 100 years old. Sarah, 90 years of age. Her womb dead, dried up. He knew that God is a God of miracle, and his faith was steadfast to believe God. Abraham did not know how God would do it. He just simply knew that God would do it, and God did it. God did not let Abraham sacrifice Isaac. Why? Listen to me. It wasn't Isaac that God wanted. It was Abraham. And he said, now I know that you love me more than you love anything else. What is the heart of the message? Listen, here it is. If you love it, let it go. If it is yours, you'll get it back. And if not, you will be saved from a fate worse than death, and that is holding on to something that would be an impairment to your spiritual life. Jesus said, if you love your life, you'll lose it. If you lose it, for my sake in the Gospels, you'll find it. When we were children, we used to have a little saying, finders keepers, losers weepers. Did you ever say that? God says, keepers, weepers, losers, finders. Lose your life for mine, and you will find it. The Bible says in Hebrews 11, verse 19, he was accounting that God was able to raise him up even from the dead. The word here, accounting, it literally means considered. It literally means to reckon. It literally means to calculate. It's the Greek word that we get our word logistics from, that we get our word logic from. Abraham is calculating. He's saying, God, look, God, you gave me this boy. I can trust you with him. Lord God, you have a purpose. I can trust you with it. Lord God, you made a promise. Then I reckon on it. God, you're going to keep your word. You cannot lie. I don't have to understand. I don't have to parade it past the judgment bar of my knowledge. And God gave him back his son. And Abraham called the name of that place Jehovah Jireh. God will provide. There was a ram there to take Isaac's place. He was there no sooner nor later than he was needed. For God is always on time. Now look at your pastor and let me ask you this question. And I want to tell you, God, I have had to ask myself this question before I can preach this message. Is there any good gift that you're unwilling to surrender? I'm not talking about the bad things. I'm talking about the blessings. It may be your finances. It may be your health. It may be your grandchildren. Is there any obedience that you're not willing to perform, even though it seems contradictory to what you think is God's way for you? Is there any promise that you cannot trust God with, even when it doesn't make sense? Remember, we don't live by explanations. We live by promises. You didn't like today's sermon.
2: I didn't like it. I thought, oh no, God, I don't want those kind of tests. The faith that cannot be tested cannot be trusted. God wants you to be strong in faith. For without faith, it's impossible to please God. You know what the Bible says about Abraham? Jesus said, Abraham saw my day and was glad. He saw the coming Messiah. The Messiah that Abraham trusted is the one I want you to trust today. He's the one who wants to save you today. He is the one who will save you. I promise on the authority of the Word of God, He will forgive every sin. He will come into your heart and life with a peace and a presence and a power that is supernatural. And when you die or when He comes again, He will take you home to heaven. If you would like to be saved, I want to guide you in this prayer. Now, you may already be religious. You may already be moral. You may already be a church member and baptized. But you've never really settled this matter of salvation. You've never really had that absolute assurance that if you died this moment, you'd go straight to heaven. It's time to get it settled. I want you to pray this prayer. Dear God, I'm a sinner. I'm lost. I need to be saved. I want to be saved. Jesus, you died to save me and promised to save me if I would trust you. I do trust you. Tell him that. Right now, I trust you. I receive you into my life by faith. Jesus, I believe you're the Son of God. I believe you shed your blood on the cross to save me. I believe God raised you from the dead. And I receive you into my life now as my Lord and Savior. Forgive my sin. Cleanse me. Save me, Jesus. Precious friend, pray that. Save me, Lord Jesus. Did you ask him? Then pray this way. Thank you for doing it. I stand on your word. I don't look for a sign or ask for a feeling. And I will make it public. I will not be ashamed of you. If you'll only give me the strength. In your name I pray. Amen.
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5: American Family News, I'm Robert Thornton. President Donald Trump did not appear to make any commitments about Taiwan during his visit to China. The Chinese want Taiwan, but Taiwan has promised to deepen its ties with Trump, and the president is weighing a weapons deal to the country. Author and China expert Gordon Chang has been keeping a close eye on the situation. Chang talked about this on the Fox News Channel today.
6: This is standard U.S. policy, that the United States doesn't say what it's going to do with regard to an invasion of Taiwan. I do think the arms sales would be good right now because Xi Jinping has been bluffing, and now's the time where I think that we make those arms sales. That enhances deterrence, and it also helps our friends around the region have confidence in us. You know, Xi Jinping has decimated the Chinese military, so he can say whatever he wants about invading Taiwan or about conflicts, but he's in no position to do that.
5: An Iraqi national and his associates are accused of allegedly planning terrorist attacks across Europe and plotting attacks on Jewish institutions in the U.S. The man has been brought to New York to face federal terrorism charges. Here's Fox's David Spott.
7: The plots include not only that synagogue in New York City, but other Jewish sites in the United States. Specifically, authorities say he provided Kataib Hezbollah with weapons, transportation, and personnel. The allegations go back to 2019. According to the criminal complaint unsealed, in early April this year, Al-Sayedi texted an undercover officer a photograph and a map of a prominent Jewish synagogue in New York City. He wanted a terrorist attack to take place there. The same story for two additional locations, Jewish centers in Los Angeles and one in Scottsdale, Arizona.
5: President Trump says he's going to rededicate America as one nation under God at a prayer event called Rededicate 250 at the National Mall in Washington, D.C. tomorrow. A number of Christian leaders will be there. Franklin Graham recorded a preview, and Trump's spiritual advisor, Dr. Robert Jeffress, told Fox News he'll be one of the speakers.
8: Faith in God is the value that most shaped America. And it's people of faith who have been the bedrock, the driving force behind our nation.
9: Samuel Rodriguez, Mike Johnson, Pete Hegseth, clergymen like Jack Graham and others. 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Chris Tomlin, great Christian musician.
5: Oh, yeah.
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5: 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We have not heard the last of a case involving the abortion pill. 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
10: The U.S. Supreme Court has preserved women's access to a drug used in the most common method of abortion, rejecting lower court restrictions while a lawsuit continues. Supporters of abortion applaud the ruling, but pro-lifers like Kristen Hawkins of Students for Life are disappointed.
11: Certainly disappointed to see the Supreme Court once again play into the hands of Big Pharma. And that's exactly what this case was about. Danco Industries, the pharmaceutical company that only makes one drug, mifepristone, which was designed to do one thing, kill babies, appealed Louisiana's Fifth Circuit decision to the court.
10: The unanimous Fifth Circuit decision came on May 1st and required the abortion pill be distributed only in person and at clinics, overruling regulations set by the Biden FDA that have yet to be rolled back by the Trump administration. While it's temporary, Hawkins stressed there is hope in the Fifth Circuit's ruling. She added the Louisiana case is solid.
11: There's a young girl whose abusive boyfriend got these drugs online because of the Biden Wild Wild West situation their FDA and DOJ, the Biden administration, set up. And because the Trump administration has failed to act so far, the Wild Wild West has continued. This is a case that I don't think anybody in the pro-abortion industry would even want to defend. Abusive men getting these chemical abortion pills, which is exactly what the Biden administration has allowed to happen across the United States.
5: Stocks were down today. The Dow dropped 537. The S&P shed 93. The Nasdaq lost 410. West Texas Intermediate crude rose to almost $106 per barrel. See more news at AFN.net.
12: The calm in the midst of a storm. A bridge over troubled waters. 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

0: Raising children is a challenge. We face both our children's natural resistance to authority and pressure from a culture that prizes autonomy. But God gives us grace as parents to meet the challenge. And today on Truth for Life, we'll learn why godly discipline is more loving than hands-off, rule-free parenting. Alistair Begg is teaching from Colossians chapter 3.
1: Well, let me say a word or two about the responsibility of the parents. Parents are to bring their children up in the nurture and admonition of the Lord. But how can children be expected to know their boundaries if their parents are clueless? How can they be expected to know what they're supposed to do or what they're not supposed to do if their parents are neglectful of their responsibilities, clear responsibilities as delineated in the Bible? And whatever decision Christian parents make about the ongoing education of their children, and there are many within our congregation that adopt all kinds of approaches, and we understand and recognize that. But whatever that decision is, one thing is true of every mom and dad in the congregation, and that is that they are responsible for the instruction of their children in the Word of God. It is their responsibility. The task is to be exercised by the parents in the face of all of the challenges of a world that doesn't agree. The insinuations of the evil one that come to us and say, you know, you shouldn't listen to all this stuff. It's old-fashioned. The Bible, if somebody had written the Bible at this point, they would never have included this. That's the kind of thing you hear. Or they'll say, but you need to be a pragmatic person. You just need to be as realistic as you can. And frankly, this doesn't work. Or you have them saying, you know, what you really need is self-help in this. You don't need Bible help.

to the truth of the Bible. Being prepared to affirm its authority, as we said at the end last time, being prepared to say we believe it entirely, and then to do absolutely nothing with it when it comes to the issues that we're dealing with now. Instruction begins at home. It has to do with creating a climate in which our children recognize that we are depending on the Bible and depending on the help of the Holy Spirit to try and do our level best to raise them according to the structures and definitions of the Bible, that we are on our best days sinful as well. I guarantee you that the child nurtured by a biblical view of the origin of life will enjoy in life a security that can never be experienced by the youngster schooled, for example, in evolutionary theory. How happy the son who can say, "When I was a boy in my father's house, still tender and an only child of my mother, he taught me and said, 'Lay hold of my words with all your heart. Keep my commands, and you will live.'" So the responsibility of the parents is essentially twofold. It is first of all that, the instruction of their children, and then the disciplining of their children. Here's where it gets challenging, isn't it? Disciplining our children, according to the Bible, is not an option. And doing it in the way that God says is absolutely essential. The social and political climate is one in which the rights of the child have been set out in such a way as to severely limit the potential of parental jurisdiction, the exercise of discipline. Old files from my drawer go way back, actually. 1996, the Supreme Court of Italy declares all punishment by parents of children as unlawful. The judgment states that the very expression, correction of children, expresses a view of child rearing that is both culturally anachronistic, historically outdated, and should in fact be redefined. Now, what's happening here, you see, is the question is, does the creator of the universe know what he's talking about when he says this is how it works, or does he not? But as soon as you've removed the creator, then you have no one to whom you have to defer. You know, if God is dead, as Dostoevsky said, if God is dead, then all things are permissible. You know, all the bets are off. So this is not just a sort of cultural challenge to a small group of people who've got a weird perspective on the raising of children. This is actually a challenge to God Almighty. And you can go through the whole thing. Supreme Court of Israel declares it unlawful. 2000, South African Constitutional Court, Christian schools challenge it. Christian schools are told, you know, go home and don't come back. Well, here's the challenge. What are we going to do? Because if upholding and applying biblical guidelines takes place, then we face the challenge, don't we, of being hateful or abusive towards our children. That's what they say. The reason you couldn't do this is because it is inevitably hateful, it is abusive. But actually, nothing could be further from the truth. Surely there is a way to be abusive and hateful towards our children in any kind of structure, not least of all within the framework of a biblical parameters. And we see evidence of that. We read it every so often in the press, where people are just completely off the rocker and they've taken these things to extremes that are malevolent and bad and worthy of punishment. Absolutely no question about that. But you can't throw the entire thing out on the basis of the fact that people made a complete mess of the guidelines. No. Because the exercise of discipline is motivated by love. It's motivated by love. It's a love that seeks to prevent our children from reaching the end of their lives in a sorry state. And finding that the reason they end up in that sorry state is because they hated discipline, they spurned correction, they paid no attention to their parents. And of course, the Bible is very clear. Solomon is very clear. He who spares the rod hates his son, but he who loves him is careful to discipline him. It is only
irresponsible parenting,

0: that leaves children to fend for themselves. When the writer of Hebrews picks the principle of disciplining of children up, he applies it to the nature of the work of God within our lives. He says, if you had earthly parents, you know you were disciplined by them for your good. And they do this because this is how God treats you. He disciplines you for your good. All discipline in the moment is painful, but later on it yields the peaceable fruit of righteousness. But if what you want is peace at any cost now, you can't expect the peaceable fruit of righteousness then. The first comes the pain, and then comes the pleasure. So the challenge is huge. I must say, now as a grandfather, you live this thing at least twice. You live with your own mistakes and disappointments and chaos, and then you watch as your children try their journey. And you have to stand back and go, bite your tongue. And say, no, that's not good. You say, yeah, it's a tough one. But listen, when parents do not establish this framework out of the gate, the challenge becomes greater with every birthday. I guarantee you. They are not all of a sudden going to roll over in their bed and go, you know what? Yeah, I love you, and I'll do everything you say. No. The foolishness that is bound up in the heart of a child, which expresses itself in rebellion, will take more than words to dislodge. Now, how do I know that? Because the Bible says that. So, taking the responsibility seriously, it's tied to the lordship of Christ, and therefore it falls to the children to also take this seriously. Let's say a word or two under this third heading. Proverbs again, listen to your father who gave you life, and do not despise your mother when she's old. I take it actually that Paul assumes that children were present when this letter was read, certainly when the letter would have been referenced in the context of house gatherings and so on. It's worth noting in passing that age-based education within the framework of the church is a relatively new phenomenon. It's not a bad idea, but it is a different idea. And when you read in the Old Testament, you find that families were together under the instruction of God's word. For example, in Chronicles, where Jehaziel has the responsibility of delivering the Lord, the word, it says, all Judah stood before the Lord, their little ones, their wives, their children. And classically, when Ezra is invited to bring out the book and speak from it, he brought the law before the assembly, both men and women, and all who could understand. Now, this is of great importance because our children are sensible. They're bright. They're capable of understanding, and they are capable of understanding the clear instructions of the Bible and whether we as parents are actually embracing them, engaging with them, and being prepared to do what it says. And the instruction along these lines for children is not in the small print. It's not as if it's away at the end of something, hidden away. For example, when Moses is addressing the people in Leviticus 19, it says, and the Lord spoke to Moses, saying, speak to all the congregation of the people of Israel and say to them, you shall be holy, for I, the Lord your God, am holy. Full stop. Next sentence. Every one of you shall revere his mother and his father. That's the first thing. Say to Israel, you are to be a different kind of people in the world. Every one of you shall revere his mother and his father. Now, it's not an absence of clarity, I say to you again. It is the duty of children, or as you say, the duty. It is the duty of children to honor, respect, and obey their parents, to submit to their correction, to accept their instruction. My son, give me your heart and let your eyes observe my ways. Give me your heart and let your eyes observe my ways. There's the rub for some of us. For their eyes observe our ways, and our ways are at cross purposes to the instruction. I wonder if you ever had one of your kids say to you, I don't think you love me. And then they said to you, because you'd never discipline me. That's why I know you don't love me. They don't say, because you didn't give me things. Now, we must draw this to a close, and we need to say a couple of things importantly. First of all, we recognize that parents are not infallible. Parents are not infallible, but the Word of God is infallible. So we are simply standing in between God Himself and our children, in the way that I am standing in between God Himself and you as this congregation. For I will give an answer to God for all the words that I have spoken to you, formally and informally. That's what the Bible says. Step up if you'd like this challenge. But it falls to you as a dad. It falls to you as a mom. And it falls to you as a boy or a girl. The Bible is really clear. When we get letters, and we get hundreds of letters from prisoners, it is a traceable fact that many of them, when they tell us their story, say that they find themselves incarcerated now as a result of decisions that they made along the journey of their lives, which began with contempt of parental authority and discipline. Children, obey your parents in everything. Everything, does that mean if they tell you to go steal things from Target, you're supposed to? Clearly not. Obedience is only in such things that concur with the law of God. Who is sufficient for these things? My heart goes out to our young families. It does. Those of us who have been around a little while understand this. I mean, this is a Friday, August the 13th from Scotland. The latest piece from the Scottish government. Children as young as 4 will be allowed to change their name and gender at school without their parents' consent under new guidelines issued by the Scottish government. So you can send your children into an alien environment and they can do whatever they jolly well please there. You don't have to be contacted about it. They will come home and tell you, and their teachers will reinforce it for you. Can it possibly be? Children, what a gift. And they are a gift. Let's remind ourselves of that. Let's remind ourselves that our children are only loaned to us for a little while. They say, well, I can tell you're getting old now. You call it a little while. Because 0 to 5 seems like eternity. Yeah? But 5 to 18. Is a moment in time. Let's remind ourselves that they're cute, but they're also corrupt. That they're lovely, but that they're lost. They're estranged from the womb. They go astray from birth, speaking lies, which is, of course, a problem, isn't it? Unless, of course, you're reading the Sunday Review on January the 5th, 2018. Is your child lying to you? That's good. Why do some children start lying at an earlier age than others? What separates them from their more honest peers? The short answer is they're smarter. It comes down to the Bible again, doesn't it? The Bible says this is a problem. Some crazy psychologist says this is actually the answer. So they need God's law to show them where they're wrong, to show them that they can't climb up a ladder to God's acceptance, to show them that they are in need of God's grace, to help them understand that when they make a hash of it, when they stumble and fall on their face, there's more grace in Jesus than there is sin in their little hearts. And we finish this up acknowledging that we live in a culture that is increasingly corrupt. We live in an environment, big church, that is in many ways in danger of becoming entirely compromised in these things. And that is why our children are confused, for confused they are. And that's why I say to you, if the parents don't get it, if the parents are clueless, you're going to live with confused children. There's no possibility of it being otherwise. And that's why we need the clarity of the Bible. Last week, in the people that I met, there was a fellow from California, big tall man, a basketball coach, apparently, and his 12-year-old son. So I said to him, I said, hey, I said, I used to be 12. He looked at me like, oh, really? I said, yeah, it was 57 years ago. And the father said, is there something that you would say to him as a 12-year-old boy? So because I had just been preaching along these lines, yeah, I said to him, I said, yeah, keep your story simple. Keep your story simple. Look entirely to Jesus. The guy says, is that it? I said, that's it. It's fascinating, isn't it? That from the birth narratives, you've got this long period of silence. And then Jesus reappears at the age of 12. He's in the temple. He's in discussion with the people. He's really missing from his family retinue. They search for him. They find him. You remember that encounter. It's described for us there. And it says then that he went down with Mary and Joseph and was submissive to them. And he increased in wisdom and in stature and in favor with God and with man. The lady who wrote Once in Royal David's City captured something of this when, in above verse 3 of that, having introduced us to Jesus and his birth, she writes, for he is our childhood pattern. Day by day like us he grew. He was little, weak, and helpless. Tears and smiles like us he knew. And he feeleth for our sadness, and he shareth in our gladness. In short order, young people, Jesus, who is for you, as you trust in him, the author and finisher of your faith, he understands better than you can ever know what it is to be an obedient son.
1: 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He'll return in just a few minutes to close today's program. We hope you have been benefiting from this series titled The Christian Family. As we're learning, parents are responsible for training children in the truth of Scripture. And to do this well, it's important to know God, know His Word, and to be able to teach and apply the lessons from Scripture in a clear and understandable way. The book we're recommending to you today will help you do that. It's titled How to Teach Kids Theology: Deep Truths for Growing Faith. It's written for families, but it's being used by Christian school teachers and children's ministry leaders as well. And instead of focusing on Bible stories, this is a book that guides you to teach your children the deeper understanding of who God is and what He's done. As the authors point out, we can't teach kids kitty-cat theology and expect them to have lion-like resolve. For their resolve to be great, they will need to be shown that God is great. And this comes by teaching good theology to kids, a knowledge of God that is true. 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
0: Father, steer us away from any thoughts of moralism, or pulling up our socks. We all know we need to do better, but we all know that all day, every day, we're entirely dependent on the work of your Spirit. Forgive us for our failures. Forgive us, Lord, for listening to the chatter of a surrounding culture rather than listening to the voice of you who created the children. Help us as boys and girls who are present under the sound of my voice right now to realize what an adventure it is to live in the light of God's Word, to trust in Jesus as Savior, to submit and live for Him, and in so doing, to obey our mothers and fathers. Thank you, Lord Jesus Christ, for your example of humility and servanthood. And in your name we pray, Amen.
1: I'm Bob Lapine. None of us are perfect parents. Tomorrow we'll learn how to address some of the most common mistakes well-meaning parents can make. The Bible teaching of Alistair Begg is furnished by Truth for Life, where the learning is for living.
2: I'm Shauna on Johnny Erickson Tada Sharing Hope, here on The Cornerstone. Well, earlier this week, we enjoyed a special edition as Johnny answered a question about prayer. And you could have gone on and on, Johnny, talking about prayer, right?
3: Absolutely. Prayer is our lifeline. It's the water and bread of our spiritual life. But Shauna, before I go off on prayer again, I think you've got a couple of questions in your hands from other listeners.
2: I sure do. And this one is from Kayla. She asks, Johnny, how did your accident affect your parents and your siblings?
3: Oh, Kayla. Oh, my broken neck not only sent my life into upheaval, it was the same for my parents and my three older sisters. Years after my accident, we would gather together and rehearse all the many ways that our lives were changed by my accident. And my three older sisters all agreed, as well as my mom and dad. My broken neck may have been terribly upsetting for us all, but it brought each of us so much closer together and much closer to Jesus Christ. Not only did I have to learn to lean on Jesus as a new quadriplegic in a wheelchair, but my whole family had to lean on Him and lean on Him hard. And so we all thank God for how we transformed our lives for the better through that tragic, wonderful day when I broke my neck. God certainly does work all things together for our good, my family's good, and for His glory.
2: Oh, Johnny, that is so true. Now, for our next question, Sylvia asks, how do I support my Christian friend who has constant pain after a traffic accident? It's a real challenge to her faith.
3: Oh, Sylvia, thank you for wanting to help your friend who deals with terrible pain. I mean, your presence, your concern, and the fact that you want to spend time in support of her, all of it helps. I know when I'm in terrible pain, my friend will sometimes gather my hands in hers. She'll look at me and tell me that she wishes she could bear the burden for me. Just having a friend who empathizes like that, it means everything. Secondly, Sylvia, help your friend pray about her pain. Together you can read 1 Peter 2, verse 21, where it says, quote, to this you were called, because Christ suffered for you, leaving you an example that you should follow in His steps. And Sylvia, memorize that verse with your friend. Of course, let's believe there is an effective remedy for her condition through a good pain specialist, right? But in the meantime, ask your friend to pray like I do when my pain feels unbearable. I say, Lord Jesus, you are well acquainted with pain, so please teach me your paths and help me to follow you as I should. Help me to trust you, to lean on you. I don't feel like doing that right now, but please, Jesus, help me. Help me to to daily ask for your grace and enabling and to represent you well to those around me. Holy Spirit, please help me look at my pain as you look at it, to not think that you've given me too much to bear or that I have a right to complain. Help me not to give in to bitterness, please, because 1 Corinthians 10:13 says that you, God, are faithful, and you will not let me be tempted beyond what I can bear. But when I am, you will provide a way out so that I can stand up under it. So Jesus, help me to know that your grace is my way out. And if things don't get better, that you will give me strength. You will vastly increase my ability to endure this pain. Oh, and one more thing, Sylvia. I would love to write a note to your friend from one pain sufferer to another. Just reach out to me through johnnyradio.org. Right, Shauna?
2: That's right. And Johnny, I know your words will bless others beyond Sylvia's friend. And listening friend, we'll see you next time on Sharing Hope.

0: Dr. Randy here in the Intentional Living Center. I was thinking coming into my studio here, Intentional Living Studio today, about that passage in the book of Psalms, Psalm 90, where it says, Lord, teach me to number my days, that I can have a heart after you, heart after wisdom. And I didn't put it in the computer, but I think I'm on about day 24,000 in my life. I don't know, right around there. But every day of our life is filled with something, isn't it? And it's interesting. I can go back and forget what you did yesterday. But every day, is, as I put it, yesterday was sort of the tuition on today. You paid a tuition yesterday on either being very intentional with your life and moving forward, or unintentional in your life and not so much. And that became the tuition on what you've learned and where you are today. Got me thinking about a program topic that we touch on from time to time. We've called Dear Younger Me. Thinking about when you go back to the earlier years of your marriage, your family, your life, what would you tell yourself if you could whisper in that ear of that back to the future experience, right? Some of you remember that very popular movie from many years ago. And what would you tell yourself? And by the way, this isn't just to bring up a bunch of regret in our life, because the research shows we all have it. We all have something we wish we could go back and change, but we can't. That was life, and God had something in plan that day for us. And the point is, we have today, and today is what matters. And what the research shows us, however, is that as far as long-term regrets, education and career, relationships, of course, and then personal growth, not pursuing passions or goals in your life. I'll tell you what I'd like to do here, because our whole ministry is about today, being intentional today and moving forward. But we've got some younger folks who are listening maybe today who are thinking maybe some wisdom from those a few years ahead, maybe a decade or two ahead, and saying, hey, if I could go back and whisper in my ear when I was 20, what would I tell myself? Or when I was 30, what would I tell myself? Or as a teenager, what would I tell myself? And we can all listen in and learn from it. How's that sound? Dear Younger Me, what would you tell yourself? Give us a call, 888-888-1717. 888-888-1717 is the number. It's interesting. Some of you know the name J. Paul Getty. If you've ever been to the Getty in Los Angeles, fantastic place for art and history and so on. And that was set up by the foundation of J. Paul Getty, who was a very wealthy, he was the billionaire of the 19th and 20th centuries, married five times in 35 years. And he made this statement, I hate to be a failure. I hate the regret and failure of my marriages. And then he went on to say, I would gladly give all of my millions for just one lasting marital success. Interesting. So that was his contribution to this topic today. Good reminder. If you're married, make it work. Work it. And trust God. What would you tell a younger self that maybe you would pass along to that grandson or daughter coming up behind you, or your son or daughter? 888-888-1717. Let's go. Yvette, think about it. Share with us what a younger Yvette would say, and maybe even pass along to your kids coming up behind you.
1: To be content. With Philippians 4:11, it's saying, you know, not that I have ever in need, for I have learned how to be content for whatever I have. And I have really struggled with that, and it seems like I've wasted so much of my life. Just, you know, when I get that job, when I get that man, when I get that house, when I get that car, when I get the money, when I pay off my bill, I've just haven't been, God has really revealed to me, I'm not even playing, probably like in the last 2 weeks, to just be content, to really enjoy every single day and enjoy the journey and be content. And like Paul says, I mean, he learned the secret of being content. And I think that's what I would tell my younger self is be content.
0: Yeah, and that's great, Yvette. And you know, the Apostle Paul, when he's writing all of this, he's not necessarily in a happy place. He may be in prison, chained to the wall because of his faith and learning to be content when you're with plenty, with nothing. Maybe you're listening today. We have many men and women who listen to us who are incarcerated all around the country, some on podcasts around the world, perhaps. Can you be content there? I'm going to tell you something, and I'm not flipping in saying this. Some of you are more free behind bars today than there are some of us who are outside and captive in so many other ways in our life and not experiencing freedom. In many ways, it's an inside job, isn't it? That sense of being content and being free in our life. You know, the Bible tells us, now we're going to take a break and come back. Love to have you join us. What's something you tell a younger self? 888-888-1717. At the end of his life, writing Solomon, he's gone through all of the excitement of the Song of Solomon that we read. We've gone through all the wisdom of Proverbs, and he's writing Ecclesiastes. And at the end of Ecclesiastes, the very last chapter, as he's sharing this book of wisdom, he says to young people, don't let the excitement of youth cause you to forget your Creator. Honor him in your youth before you grow old and say, life is not pleasant anymore. Because it is collective. It's cumulative in our life. Good and bad. Intentional living today. What one thing are you pursuing? Here's the basis of intentional living. Either focus on one thing or you're distracted by many.
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0: Where are you going? That's the goal question. One thing I do, Paul says, forgetting those things which are behind, I press toward the goal for the high calling in Jesus Christ. If you want to be successful in life, and I say to the young people here in particular, and I think those of us who have been around a while will testify to this, if you don't have worthwhile goals, your life will be mediocre. While that tree is thriving to grow, you and I can grow this far and stop. There's nothing that is more painful to see than a baby that fails to thrive. And I think the only thing that might be worse is to see an adult like you and me who have failed to thrive in Christ.
3: Boy, that's so true. 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And that's why we do it. 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
4: I remember growing up, I wasn't always the respectful child. And looking back, yeah, I thought that what my parents were saying was absolutely ridiculous. But growing up made me realize everything they said had purpose. And once I gained that appreciation for even the most ridiculous sounding things that they told me I couldn't do, it really changed my perspective about my parents and about how much they loved me and wanted me to succeed and wanted the best life for me and wanted me to be the best version of myself. So I realized after that respect is definitely huge. Granted, it took me a really long time to get there, but it really made a difference once I started being more respectful to my parents. I mean, now my little brother, the youngest, he's 15, is so disrespectful to my parents, and it just hurts me so bad to see. He hasn't yet realized that they're just trying to help him. Everything that they say is to make him a better person and help him grow in God and in life in general.
0: Telling the younger self and many listening, hopefully. To the calls. Josie is in Arizona. Hi there. How are you today?
5: I am doing well.
0: Good.
5: I would tell my younger self that persevere through the difficulties of life. I mean, I'm in my 60s and looking back now, moving off the Navajo Reservation onto the big city, the fifth biggest city here, is learn whatever you can and persevere through the trials and errors. And
0: was that hard for you to do?
5: Oh, yes, there was plenty of roadblocks, but with God, it was possible. My favorite scripture is Philippians 4:13. I can do everything through him who gives me strength. And in Navajo, you can say that. And that's how you say it in Navajo.
0: Fantastic. So you moved from, where did you move from, and then you moved into Phoenix?
5: I moved from Window Rock.
0: Okay.
5: The smallest town called Ganado.
0: And why did you do that? And what have you learned persevering, making that change? It had to be a huge cultural change, life change for you. What did you learn about yourself through that whole process?
5: Through that, you know, I had to learn to depend on God, learn to persevere through prayers, and just hang in there by the grace of God. Just rely on him, because, you know, I'm off the reservation and into this new world that I don't even know, that I'm experimenting, you know, living in the city. I never knew what a city was like until I moved to a big city.
0: Yeah.
5: As a child growing up on the Navajo Reservation, I was in this little bubble that I only knew nature, the skies, the stars, the rain, the moon, you know, it's nature is what I grew up with. So coming into the city was a whole new world for me.
0: Yeah. How long ago did you move in?
5: I moved here in 1987.
0: So it's been a while. All right. And so, I mean, how many people did you have in your town where you came from? You said near Window Rock.
5: And that small town called Ganado, maybe less than 10,000.
0: Yeah.
5: I mean, we're all scarce all over. You know, we don't live all together. We're all scarce in different communities.
0: Yes.
5: So it's probably more now.
0: But persevere. That's the message. Share in Navajo again, one more time, that passage in Philippians chapter 4.
5: Christ betzil go asofen go as tonel benesh on deshlich.
0: Amen. Thank you. I'm glad you're listening, Josie, and thank you for reminding us. Perseverance, you know, I think that's even biblical, isn't it? The Bible reminds us about that.
5: Yeah.
0: All right. Have a great day in Phoenix.
5: Thank you. Uh-huh. I love listening to you, Randy. Thank you.
0: Thank you. Josie, glad you're listening. From the reservation to the big city, you've, what, four or five, whatever, a lot of people in the metro area. And we're glad you're all listening in Metro Phoenix 90.3. Big signal, 100,000 watts off of South Mountain. Beautiful town. Great place. We're talking about Dear Younger Me, what would you tell a younger self? Give us a call. Tell us what one thing would you say to yourself that maybe you'd pass on to someone else coming up. Josie reminds us about perseverance. Let's find out what Lucinda has for us as well in Arizona. Hi there. How are you?
6: Hi, I'm doing great. Thank you.
0: Thank you for calling.
6: You know, sure. You know, it's funny that you brought this up, because just a couple of days ago, I was talking to my good friend. We were roommates 40 years ago. And I was just saying to her that if I could tell my younger self that God is your provider and trust in him, then, you know, it would have been so much easier for me in my 20s when I was working three jobs, just burning the candle at both ends, trying to make ends meet. And if I could have just learned then that you put God first and you put and you trust in him to provide, then your life is so much less complicated. And I went on, and I've learned that through the years. We adopted two kids, and I had to stay home, quit my career, and stay home with them. And I had to rely on God to provide for us, and he certainly did. Out of nowhere, yeah, he would provide our needs, and he always has. And since, you know, if you put him first, he's there for you. Always.
3: So when you were younger, was it worry or anxiety that you struggled with the waiting for the provider?
6: When I was younger, I had accepted the Lord when I was 10, but I, you know, you still think that you got to do things yourself. Sometimes it's a learning curve, and I wasn't strong enough in my faith to understand that you need to consult God in everything, in all your decisions. Put him first. And so I had a good job. I was working for a surgeon, but it wasn't paying the bills. So then I started waiting tables at night, and I still needed more. And so then I got a job working for a dry cleaner on my off days. So I would go months without a day off and spinning my wheels. But the more I grew in my Christianity and my walk with the Lord, that's when I learned that, oh my goodness, I should have, you know, consulted him first way back then, and it would have been so much easier.
3: Mm. That's a good reminder. And I got a couple verses for you too, and you know from Proverbs, often quoted here, Proverbs 3, 5, and 6, trust in the Lord, lean not on your own understanding, in all your ways acknowledge him, and then he'll direct your path. You realize how many of the scriptures that we have in the Bible are conditional. In other words, God's promises are conditioned on our part as well, trusting him, loving him, obeying him, and so on. We love to focus on all the things that God will do for us, and he does. He loves us. He cares for us. But let's also understand we got a part to play in terms of sometimes, here's what I say, God's hope is given. It's a gift. You can't earn it. There's nothing you can do. We're saved by grace through faith, and that not of ourselves, right? But then it goes on to say, we're a masterpiece made for good works. And so intentional living is all about getting the distracted part of life set aside as far as we can. And that's what we're hearing today. We're hearing people saying, you know, I could have or should have and made a difference in my life if I hadn't been so distracted with other things, my own emotions, my own priorities, my own whatever. And trust him and keep that focus. But then do that intentionally, and then add to that one thing every day. We're big about, listen, we can be overwhelmed with 100 things that I know I should do and ought to do, and not because God will love me more, but just because I know it'll glorify him and I'm going to benefit from it. If you want to, listen, you want to have a good marriage, you got to work at it. If you want to get out of debt, you got to have a plan and do something every day. Glorify God, and it's going to benefit you. Intentional living is a combination of being focused on that one thing that he's spoken to you about, and then acting on it every day. And if you don't, you end up in the quadrants we call of good intentions or a non-intentional life. And our goal here is to help you really experience God's best. Okay, let's take another quick break. We'll be back. Phone line reopened for you. What would you tell a younger self that you want to share with the world and encourage someone coming up behind you? 888-888-1717.
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0: And thank you for doing that. 888-888-1717, Intentional Living Center, part of Intentional Life Media, helping you live like you want to become. That's really what it is, living today the way God intends for your life to go tomorrow. Because if we try to do it our own way, we end up kind of in a cul-de-sac sometimes, going around circles, which is not a good thing. So we're talking about Dear Younger Me, and the idea is, what would you tell a younger self? Not to get caught in regret, but to be reminded that we have today these 24 hours. And yesterday was a tuition that we paid for today. And maybe the tuition, you took advantage of it in a positive way. You built into your life. You saved a little more. You maybe sacrificed a little more. You served a little more. You loved a little more. Whatever it may have been, and today you're seeing some of the benefit of that. I mean, the obvious example is in the physical world. When we take care of our body yesterday, it's a little better today and maybe a little better tomorrow. And so that same principle works in other areas of our life as well. And that's really coming down to what intentional life in Christ is all about. And so that's why we're here. And we'll be back with some more calls in just a moment.
8: Hi, my name is Jackie. I'm listening to your intentional half hour on marriage and wanting to know what our rookie mistakes are. Well, my mistake, I was never successful at marriage. And my mistake was God was not the center. I was at the center of everything, or my husband was, and I never really understood what it meant to be totally committed to Christ and through Christ to be committed to a marriage. And that would be my advice for any young couple starting out now, would be put Christ in the middle. He is the leader. He is the way. I'm 73 years old, and sadly, it's taken me this long to figure all that out. So I wish all of you good luck and a blessed marriage. Thank you.
0: All right. We're never too old to learn something. At least we shouldn't be, right? Let's go to Michigan. Natalie's on the line. Hi there, Natalie. How's it going today?
9: Hi, Dr. Randy. It's going well. How are you doing today?
0: Good. Appreciate your call. What would you tell a younger Natalie?
9: So a younger Natalie, I think, would need to really sit down and hear that it's her parents' first time living, too.
0: Mm. Explain.
9: So I don't know a single adult who went through their younger years who didn't resent a rule or a stipulation that their parent may have put in place, whether that's coming home at a certain time, not hanging out with a certain crowd, not listening to certain music. You know, we've all kind of been there and, you know, gone down that path. And I feel like a lot of us may have looked at our parents as like, I know exactly what you're trying to do. You're just trying to hurt me and take away all the fun. And, you know, we look at our parents as someone who they want to take it away because they just don't understand. Mm-hmm. They, to us, it seems like they've lived forever and they might know everything, but they just implement those rules just to implement them. But really, it's our parents' first time living too. So a lot of the firsts that we experience, they're experiencing too. And I've grown up, I've had my own family, and it took me until I lost my mother in a very tragic and violent domestic violence incident that led me to a place of understanding and trusting and love. I learned more and knew more about my mother and her death than I ever did in her life. And it was so unfair. But what was more unfair was wallowing in that and being sad and using it to nobody's advantage. So in time, I have gone back to the church. I have gotten my son enrolled in classes. We have his baptism coming up in just a few weeks. And my stepfather, who is currently serving a life sentence in prison, I pray for him every day because I can't not love him, and I can't ignore that he played such a powerful and impactful role in my life for so long. Mm-hmm. I fear what's in store for him later on, but that's not for me to worry about now. It's what is for me to do is to just realize that she did her best. And with my family, I'm going to experience the same things that I put her through. And it's never fair, but you know, just keep in mind that it's our parents' first time living too.
3: That is a story. Thank you for calling and sharing with us, Natalie. And of course, we all feel very terrible for your journey and for your mom and for everything. I mean, no one wins in this. But the fact that you've taken something that's so awful, so painful, so destructive, and chosen to say, Lord, what can I learn through this? And not allow it to drop you into that pit of anger and resentment. And I'm sure you've had moments, I can only imagine. But to say, Lord, whatever it is today, and I close with this, thought, whatever it is that you look back on in your life, please don't get stuck in the regret. That's where Satan camps. He loves it. He'll pull that string every time. He'll say, yeah, I'll take a look at this. Remember that? Remember the limitation in your life? You're not capable. God doesn't love you. You can't do that. And allow this to be a moment, hopefully today, as you hear these stories, to know that today is what matters. We look in the rearview mirror of our car, not to drive forward, but to just see what's coming up behind us to get a reminder. And it's a quick glance and then back to the big windshield, right? And that's really how we should live our lives. So today has been just a quick look into the rearview mirror to learn something that can help us as we're moving forward. All right. With that being said, we're going to stay here in the studio and record for tomorrow, the show that'll be aired tomorrow, right? Wednesday. I'm sorry. That's right. Today's Friday, right? Wednesday. And so if you want to be a part of the show, thank you, Jennifer, for the reminder. Tell us your younger me story. We'd love to hear it. 888-888-1717 right now. I'm Dr. Randy, Intentional Living, and we're a ministry of Intentional Life Media. Have a good day.
10: 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Sometimes all at once. Moms have a language all their own. They can say, text me when you get there, and mean, I love you, be careful, and I won't sleep until I hear from you. They know when something's wrong. They know how to carry a family in prayer, hold things together when life gets messy, and keep loving through seasons that are beautiful, complicated, or just plain hard. It shows up in a phone call, a meal, a well-timed question, or just the steady way a mom keeps showing up. That kind of love is strong, and in so many ways, it reflects the heart of God, patient, faithful, and near. 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
14: I have to become a believer, a genuine follower of Jesus. If I'm going to see harmony restored into my home, I have to talk to God about the problem. Talk to God about the problem. That text we read earlier, James chapter 4, verse 2, says you quarrel and you fight, you do not have because you don't ask God. So what does that mean? That means I have to pray about it. I actually have to pray about it. Look, you need to go, before you go to the other person, you need to ask God. Before you go to the other person, you need to talk to God. That's so important, asking Him. Often conflict occurs. And this is true. I see it over and over in people's lives. Conflict occurs when we're looking to other people to meet needs that God Himself wants to meet. And that only God Himself can meet. When I'm expecting you to meet all my needs and you don't meet them, do you know what's going to happen? There's going to be conflict. My expectations are not met. I'm going to be disappointed. I'm going to be discouraged. I'm going to be angry about it. When I'm expecting you to meet all my needs and you don't meet them, then there's a problem. We have conflict. God says, you're looking to the wrong person. Look to me. Look to me. I want you to know this morning, there is no person in this world that's going to meet all of your needs. There is no right one. There is nobody in the world that's going to meet all your needs. Nobody. Stop looking to them to meet all your needs. God made you so that some of your needs can be met by your husband or by your wife, but many of your needs can only be met by God. And the truth is, when you ask your children, you ask your mate, your husband, your wife to meet all your needs, do you know what you're doing, basically? You're asking them to be God for you. That's what you're doing. And that doesn't work. It'll never work.

Anger is a warning light that I'm asking other people to meet needs that maybe God is the only one who can meet. I'm sure of this. I'm expecting someone else to meet my needs, and then I get angry with them when they're not met. See, the problem is this. The implication of James chapter 4, verses 1 and 2, and I'm not even getting into the second part there in verse 3. You don't have what you desire because you don't desire God. If you desire God, you'd have what you want. You'd have what you need. Because he would fill that need. If you truly desire God, and you find your contentment in him, in your relationship with Jesus Christ. What is the source of conflict? You need to talk to God about the problem. Maybe something in you needs to change. Well, that really brings us to the third principle here, that we're talking about restoring harmony into the home. I have to become a believer. I need to talk to God about the problem. But let's do this. Thirdly, analyze the problem. Analyze the problem. You need to ask yourself, how much of this is my fault? How much is my fault? Now, that takes some humility. You got to swallow your ego. You got to put down the pride and say, how much is my fault? Before you attack, before you accuse, before you blame, check yourself out. Matthew chapter 7, I actually referenced it in my prayer earlier. Matthew chapter 7, verse 3, Jesus is speaking there, and he says this. He says, why do you look at the speck in another's eye and pay no attention to the log sticking out of your own eye? And you know what he said? He said, first, now I'm paraphrasing Jesus here. He said, first, take that telephone pole that's sticking out of your eye, get rid of that, and then you'll be able to see well enough to take the speck that's out of your brother's eye. What's Jesus saying? He's saying, before you go around worrying about the speck of sawdust in your husband's eye, the speck of sawdust in your wife's eye, then why don't you get that telephone pole out of your own eye? Ask, let me put it more gently. Ask, am I part of the problem? Am I oversensitive? Am I insensitive? Am I too demanding? Am I unrealistic? Am I ungrateful? You know what I've discovered? Again, this is just anecdotal experience as a pastor. I think we fight over the stupidest things sometimes just because we're too demanding and too insensitive to each other. Analyze the problem. What is the issue? Am I the problem? Here is a very important verse. 1 John 1:8 says this. If we say we have no sin, we are deceiving ourselves and the truth is not in us. If we say we have not sinned, we are deceiving ourselves and the truth is not in us. So the person who says, it's all your fault, I'm perfect, the Bible says we're deceiving ourselves. Listen, if you're married, and maybe you're not married anymore, maybe you were at one time, and you discovered this though, if you're married, in marriage there are no such things as individual problems in marriage. There's not. The Bible says if you're married, then the two are what? One. And so if you're married, it's our problem. Whatever's happening, it's our problem. There are no individual problems in marriage. I'm to be concerned about my wife's problems that she is facing, and she is to be concerned about my problems that I'm facing. We're supposed to actually watch out for each other. We're supposed to pray for each other. We're supposed to encourage each other. We have mutual problems in marriage. And so, if you're concerned about restoring harmony back into your home, really analyze the problem. See where your part is in this. Here's a fourth step, or a fourth principle. Schedule a peace conference. Schedule a peace conference. You need to sit down

0: You need a face the issues meeting. And usually it takes more than one. Conflict is seldom resolved accidentally. It has to be deliberate. It has to be intentional. You must plan it. You must schedule it. Conflict is never resolved on the run. You've got to sit down and do something about it. Now, I used to avoid this. I'm still not crazy about it. But you know what I've learned? I've learned over the years that the only way to resolve a conflict is to face it. And it's not to be right, to prove your point, to go to battle. It's not about creating more conflict. It's about resolving a conflict. And resolving a conflict doesn't necessarily mean I win. That's not the point. The point is harmony in your relationship. And listen, if the only way you can have harmony in your relationship is if you're right all the time and you win all the time, you need to repent. You need to change your heart. That's not what marriage is about. That's not what a home life is about. Matthew chapter 5, verses 22 and 23 and 24, Jesus said it this way. He said, I talked about this last Sunday night on Facebook. It said, if you remember your brother or someone has something against you, leave your gift at the altar and go at once to them and make peace. Make peace. And then come back and offer your gift to God. So if you're sitting in church and they're starting to do a prayer or sing a song or whatever it might be, and all of a sudden you realize you've got this unresolved conflict, he says, get that right first. You can't worship with unresolved conflict if you can't make peace with that person. You can't worship when you know somebody is at war with you in their heart, or you're at war with somebody in your heart, especially your spouse. Have you ever had that argument in the car on the way to church? That happens sometimes. And you know what the Bible says even with that? It says, don't go make it right. Don't delay. Take the initiative. If you've got something against them or they have something against you, Jesus says, don't ignore it. You know, it's even part of our church covenant. It's not just a part of God's word, which it is. But when a person becomes a covenant member in Providence Church, our church covenant says that we're going to commit to being slow to take offense and mindful of the scriptural guidelines to secure reconciliation without delay. That's what it means to be a Christian. Certainly what it means to be a Christian husband and wife. I really don't have time to mine it this morning, but 1 Peter says that disharmony between a husband and wife actually hinders your prayers. When there's conflict between husband and wife, it hinders your prayers. Some of you right now in your home, you're praying for something to happen, and you don't understand why your prayers aren't being answered. Maybe it's because your relationship with your husband and wife is not what it ought to be. It's because you're mistreating your wife. It's because you're out of harmony with your husband. The Bible says that our marital problems, our marital relations, can hinder our prayers if there's conflict. So take the right time to do it. Now, there's a wrong time to have to try to issue conflict resolution. There's a wrong time. The best time is when you're at your best. Choose the right place where you can be undistracted. Turn off your cell phone. Put it away. Turn off the TV, put away the computer, get away from the kids. Let me tell you something else I've learned through the years. Don't have a conflict resolution discussion in bed. That does not work well. Don't do it. Maybe pray before your meeting. And have a positive attitude. The attitude of, hey, let's work on the problem. Let's work on a solution. Fix the problem, not the blame. Okay? Come ready to resolve. Come ready to compromise. Come ready to reconcile, to get a win-win. Well, that takes me to another point about restoring harmony in your home, in a relationship. Number five is this. You have to establish ground rules. Establish ground rules. You know, the treaties that the United States and Russia actually have to ban certain different weapons aren't because we're in perfect agreement with Russia. We still have major philosophical, moral, and governmental differences. But even though we disagree on all of that, we actually can agree to not use certain weapons on each other, because we'll destroy each other. The same is true in marriage. The same is true in a relationship of any kind. Even though you may have had some major disagreements, let me tell you, you have to eliminate those deadly verbal weapons from your marriage that will do more harm than will fix the problem. Let me give you an example. Colossians chapter 3, verse 8. You can look these scriptures up later on your own. Colossians chapter 3, verse 8 says this. You must give up these things. Are you ready? Being bad-tempered, spitefulness, abusive language, and dirty talk, and never tell each other lies. You must give up these things, being bad-tempered, spitefulness, abusive language, and dirty talk, and never tell each other lies. These are some great ground rules right here. You attack the issue, not each other. You fix the problem, not the blame. You actually can argue without assassinating. That's possible. You actually can disagree without being disagreeable. You have to say there are certain things that are going to be off limits. And listen, those of you who are married, never use the threat of divorce as leverage in an argument. You've got to give up being bad-tempered. That's what the Word of God says. What does that mean? That means having a short fuse, being impatient, yelling or screaming at your mate. Don't do that. I regret every time I've ever raised my voice to my wife. And I have done that in the past. It's a terrible thing to do. Look, you've got to give up spitefulness. What is that? What's spitefulness? You know what it is. That's pushing your spouse's hot buttons when you know what it will do to them. Because we know each other very well, and you know what will push your spouse over the edge. There's certain things you can say. There's certain things you can do or topics that you can bring up that are their hot buttons. That's spitefulness. The Holy Spirit of God says, stop it. That's spitefulness. When you do that intentionally, you're being spiteful, hitting below the belt. You've got to give up abusive language and dirty talk. What does that mean? That means don't use a foul mouth when you argue, when you have conflict. Don't throw in those obscenities. And by the way, if you're a man who does that, I want to say to you this morning, it takes a little man to belittle his wife. It takes a little man to belittle his wife. Some of you men, and God knows, you talk to your wife when you're angry. I absolutely have no respect for a man who will do that to his wife. The Bible says every word, think about this, Jesus taught this. He said every word we will give an account of, every careless word. The reality is you need to stop. You need to stop it. And you need to ask your wife to forgive you, and you need to ask your kids to forgive you, because it takes a little man to belittle his wife.
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0: Here's the sixth one. You got to switch your focus. Switch your focus if you're going to restore harmony to your home, to your marriage. What does that mean? Well, you switch your focus from meeting your own needs to meeting her needs or his needs. Philippians chapter 2, verses 3 through 5. This is a powerful picture in Philippians chapter 2 of what a Christian ought to be like, of what a Christian's attitude is to be, having the mind of Christ. Philippians chapter 2, verses 3 through 5, it's very direct. It says this, don't be selfish. Which, by the way, is the source of all conflict. I want what I want, when I want it, how I want it. When in reality is we both need to grow up. It says, don't be selfish. Don't just think about your own affairs, but be interested in others too. Your attitude should be like Christ. You should have the mind of Christ, who, though he was God, did not demand and cling to his rights. It's interesting, that word in the original Greek language that says look after the interests of others as well, it truly means pay attention. It means to look out for, be aware of your spouse's needs. You switch your focus. See, when I'm angry, I'm preoccupied with myself. All I can see is my hurts, my needs, my wants, my goals. And the problem is you're standing in the way of it. You're in my way. Anger is self-centered most of the time. I need to say, what are her needs? What does he need right now? How can I meet them? And I'm going to tell you what, when you meet the needs of your mate, when you need to meet the needs of your wife, when you meet the needs of your husband, you actually bless yourself. Because, again, the Bible says the two are what? One. The two are one. I think a phrase that you can use to reduce the level of tension and anger in your family is this. I'm sorry. I was only thinking of myself. And when your spouse wakes up from fainting, then you can get on with the real issue. When you actually say that. Here's the last one. We're going to wrap it up. Ask for advice. If you really want to restore harmony in your home, all of these things I've talked about, starts with becoming a genuine follower of Jesus Christ, and then build with these others, and then ask for advice. If you're in a relationship, a marriage, and you've got a problem, and it's gone on for months or even years, and you bring it up, and you go around and around, and then you pack it away for a while, it means you're not resolving it. You're not making any progress. I would suggest to you, you're not sticking with it long enough. What do you do when you get stuck in a rut? Well, you go get some help. You go get some help. I was, several years ago, it's been a long time now, I was out deer hunting in North Carolina, and the field was soft. I got my truck stuck. I tried every way in the world to get that thing out of there. I couldn't do it. I was stuck. I dug a deeper rut. The more I tried to keep doing the same thing to get out, dug a deeper rut. I had to go get some help. I had to go get somebody to get me out of that rut. It's okay to do that. Ask for some help. Get some advice. Proverbs 15:32. Listen, Proverbs 15:32 says, conceited people don't like to be corrected. They never ask for advice from those who are wiser. Conceited people don't like to be corrected. They never ask for advice from those who are wiser. Get some help. In every other area of life, we're not afraid to get help. It makes sense to find someone who is maybe a skilled professional in marriage problems. Find a Christian counselor who holds a value system and bases their philosophy in teaching and training on God's word and uses scriptural principles. They can help you out. Sometimes you need a third party. Baseball does it all the time. Arbitration, right? You have to bring somebody in and ask, how can we resolve this conflict? What am I missing? Where are my blind spots? Where are my spouse's blind spots? Use professional help and develop some healthy patterns. We have that available here. You can call the church office, and we can connect you with our biblically trained and certified counselor or pastoral help as well. Some of you are thinking, I don't need this. I don't need any counsel. Who do you think I am? Well, I think you're chicken. That's what I think. I think you're chicken. I think you're afraid to face facts. I think you're scared to get help. The fact is, you cannot solve the situation on your own. You may need help. Or you may have a cool exterior and you may think you've got everybody fooled. But who do you think you're kidding, really? God? You're not kidding him. He knows exactly what's happening. And you know what it takes? It takes courage and it takes maturity to find somebody who's gone through it. Or maybe someone you can share with a friend who's gone through it, who's a mature Christian, or to get professional help to help you out. It takes courage. It takes maturity. And the issue, the bottom line comes down to this. Do I want to have a satisfying marriage or just pretend that I've got one? I can't pretend that I've got one and get help at the same time. It's an issue. So let me summarize. I think, and this is true, it's more rewarding to resolve a conflict than it is to dissolve a relationship. It's more rewarding to resolve a conflict than it is to dissolve a relationship. Look, it's easy to walk out. It is so easy to walk out. But you know what I've discovered happens? The pain, it lingers on, and the problems that it creates are enormous. I believe these seven principles will work, but you've got to start at number one. Some of you may not really have settled that issue about your relationship with God. You may be religious, but I'm not talking about religion. You may have gone to church, but I'm not talking about church. I'm talking about a genuine relationship with God the Father through the Lord Jesus Christ, being indwelt by the Holy Spirit and seeking Christ as my Lord and following His word. The Bible says that as long as I want to be number one in my own life, as long as I want to call the shots without God's input, without Him being first place in my life and living the way that He wants me to live, there will be conflict. Not only with Him, but with other people. Make peace with God today so that you can have peace with yourself. I promise you, the tension level will be reduced and you'll start having more peace with others. If Christ is number one in my life and number one in my spouse's life, then the conflict is going to reduce dramatically. Harmony can be restored to your home by God's grace, with His help, and for His glory.
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We have absolutely no fuel. We have absolutely no diesel. A statement like this coming out of Cuba might seem like par for the course in recent months, but the dreaded moment, the tipping point, may have finally actually arrived.

0: Rolling blackouts in Cuba have been going on for a long time. A few hours a day, a few days a week. But since the oil blockade, the blackouts became more frequent and longer lasting. Still, rationing oil for the power grid that runs on it, the country limped along. But the oil had to run out sometime. Apparently now, it has. Last week, Havana saw back-to-back protests. How long can a country survive without power and fuel? How long can this go on? Politics is one thing, but for the millions of men and women, the children, the elderly of Cuba, this is a very scary moment. And so now, it's time to get on our knees and pray for the people of Cuba. Welcome to Haven Today. I'm David Wolin, sharing the great story that's all about Jesus. And today we begin a new series called Growing in Assurance. And to be specific, we're going to be talking about the assurance of salvation that God gives to all who are in Christ. The assurances are there, not just a little, but in abundance. And yet there's a difference, isn't there, from what you know to be true and how the idea of that truth sits within your soul. You can know something is true, and yet deep down it doesn't feel that way. Doubts creep in, and it's more common among Christian believers than many of us realize.
1: I found myself 7 or 8 years at the time into a new pastorate, preaching and ministering week in and week out, and I was just amazed at the conversations, the number of conversations I was having with people, young, old, all kinds of people, where assurance of salvation was just the biggest issue in their life.
0: That's the voice of pastor and author Greg Gilbert, who will be joining us in a moment to talk about this topic of assurance. But you know, I think sometimes as believers, we tend to think about assurance as something you only need once, if at all. We think one and done, like learning to ride a bike. You may start wobbly, but once you get it, you're good to go. And in big bucket categories, assurance of salvation can work like that, but that's if we're thinking of it like a light switch with two positions, off and on. But what if assurance is less like a switch and more like a dial? In my experience, it's more like the latter. It's a little like the way a child needs the reassurance of a parent's love for them, especially after getting into trouble. And nothing but a hug from dad or mom will satisfy that need for reassurance. Just like children need this from their parents, we need it as children of God. So let's remove whatever stigma we might feel associated with this topic, because we can all grow in our assurance. And when I read the book written by my guest today, that's precisely the experience that I had. It's called Assured: Discover Grace, Let Go of Guilt, and Rest in Your Salvation. 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And now we'll get things kicked off today with a reminder of where our confidence comes from. Here's Selah with Before the Throne of God Above.

0: This is Haven Today. I'm David Wolin, and joining me now is Pastor Greg Gilbert. He's the senior pastor of Third Avenue Baptist Church in Louisville, Kentucky. Greg, welcome to the program.
1: Thanks, David. Good to be with you.
0: Okay, before we get into this topic here, I just have to tell you, Louisville is easily one of my all-time favorite cities in America. Great schools there, great seminary, really good food, and it's a boom town these days. I know that because I was there just a couple of months ago, and there are a lot of solid churches, but it's quite a missions field as well, isn't it?
1: You know, the Lord's been kind to the city over the last 25 years. There's, you know, I tell people a lot of times if something were to happen to me and the church that I pastor, there are probably 15 other churches that I would be totally happy with my family going to, which is a huge blessing to the city, I think.
0: That's a big statement. Well, I'm glad that you were willing to join me here for a conversation on a topic that, at least from where I sit, I don't hear this being talked about all that much anymore. And I think it desperately needs more attention. So the topic is often described as assurance of salvation. You wrote a book on this. And in my view, which I told you before we hit the record button, this I think is one of the very best books out there, maybe the best I know that's been written in our time speaking to the issue. So the title is Assured, the subtitle, Discover Grace, Let Go of Guilt, and Rest in Your Salvation. I definitely have my own take on why this is important, but I would love to hear it from you first. Do you remember what compelled you to write this book in the first place?
1: Yeah, I do. I found myself 7 or 8 years at the time into a new pastorate where I was preaching and ministering week in and week out. And I was just amazed at the conversations, the number of conversations I was having with people, young, old, all kinds of people, where assurance of salvation was just the biggest issue in their life. And, you know, you have enough of those conversations and you figure out that a lack of assurance can be a symptom of a whole lot of different diseases.
0: Right.
1: And so you offer somebody this kind of medicine and it doesn't work, spiritual medicine, and it doesn't work, right? You offer them another kind of spiritual medicine and it does work. You know, had one guy, it was just as simple as sort of doing some biblical interpretation and explanation with him about the blasphemy against the Holy Spirit. Once I explained that to him, he just kind of went, so that's that. And he's been fine for years.
0: Yeah. You know, so that's interesting. Hearing you describe it like that, pastoral ministry has been described as the cure and care of souls. Mm-hmm. And there's really both going into this topic because pastorally, you're coming along aside somebody with a huge question.
1: Right.
0: And I'm actually kind of amazed to hear you say that so many were actually asking you about it because I've seen this be something that kind of lurks kind of under the surface. In fact, somebody told me this week, and I was talking about this interview that we were going to do, and she said, I'm so glad you're doing that. She said, I feel that a lot, but I feel afraid to say something because then people might think, well, maybe she's not a Christian, or I'll feel inferior or weak or immature or something like that. And I've often wondered how many people have something like this just sort of, it's not all of their spiritual life or Christian experience, but it's kind of like a sliver of it. And they just don't know quite what to do with it. Mostly maybe they just try to ignore it, but it's always there kind of nagging at them like a pebble in their shoe.
1: I guess it's many, many Christians. And like I said, it's going to be for a lot of reasons, but, you know, I think if you're a pastor of a church, you probably have that conversation more than the average member because you're a safe person to come talk to about it, right? Where you may not want an entire church to know about your struggle. You're usually fine with your pastor knowing about it.
0: Yeah. Well, it makes me think maybe we need to recalibrate the question a little bit because if the perception is this is the thing that weak Christians struggle with, or maybe, you know, but in reality, and this was for me, something that I took away from reading your book, God's word seems to presume that there's going to be some measure of struggle with this in the Christian life and is so proactive coming at it from all kinds of different directions to constantly reassure us and reground us in our assurance, which for me is a very comforting thought because it almost gives us permission to be, you know, honest about some of the struggles as they come.
1: There are entire books of the New Testament that were written literally to settle people's faith because it had been unsettled by you know, any number of things. So Revelation, for instance, was written
0: yes.
1: to settle people's faith who were under persecution. First John is super interesting because mm-hmm. most people, when they come to that book, the only thing they know about it is that John, if they know anything, is that John offers these three tests or marks of a true Christian. Mm-hmm. And they approach that book typically by thinking it's a scary book, right? Uh-huh. It's going to throw my faith into question because I'm going to measure myself against these three tests or marks. And John's whole point is that I'm failing and I'm bad. Mm-hmm. And therefore I'm supposed to doubt my salvation and get good, like get right. Where the whole book, if you read it, is actually meant to settle the church's faith because it had been thrown into turmoil. And the way John uses his three tests or marks or whatever is to say to that church, guys, you're not fake Christians. You mm-hmm. are, in fact, not friends with the world. You are, in fact, loving each other. You do, in fact, have a profession of Jesus as the Son of God. So settle down. You know, just take a breath. You're fine.
2: Yeah.
1: And it's amazing when you realize, oh, John's not being mean and trying to unsettle people's faith. He's being a pastor and telling them to calm down.
0: Mm, that's really helpful. We've established that even though it sounds like a simple question, and the way that you phrased it in the book, the question sometimes people are asking is, am I a Christian really? Mm-hmm. And it sounds like a simple, straightforward question. And it would be a mistake, though, to answer it in a simple, straightforward answer. And as you said, there are a lot of different causes that result in that kind of presenting symptom. So mm-hmm. walk me through this. As a pastor, you're sitting down, someone tells you, I'm afraid to admit this, but I actually think I might not actually be a Christian. I have a lot of doubt about this. What's your first instinct? What's the first thing you want to ask or talk about?
1: I just want to ask questions first. I want to know, is there a particular time in your life when this doubt started? Mm-hmm. Or has it been kind of present with you since you became a Christian? Mm-hmm. Is it being caused by anything that you can identify? Or do mm-hmm. we need to kind of try to identify what's causing it? And sometimes the answer will come out immediately. Yeah, it's being caused by this persistent sin in my life, or it's being caused because I'm scared to death that I've blasphemed against the Holy Spirit at some point, or, you know, I don't see the kind of fruit in my life that I wish I saw. So sometimes as they talk through it, you can identify it.
0: Yeah.
1: Yeah, I remember a guy that his faith was thrown into turmoil because he was comparing his own sense of joy in Christ mm-hmm. to the joy that he saw mm-hmm. in a particular preacher when that preacher was preaching at conferences. Mm-hmm. And he said, I don't feel the same kind of joy that apparently he feels when he's in the pulpit. And I just said, dude, you have to stop doing that because I know the preacher that you're talking about. And he's not that joyful all the time. Like he's in the pulpit and he's loving Christ at that point, but he has his moments also.
0: Yeah.
1: But the, comparison of yourself to other Christians, especially when it's your worst moment compared mm-hmm. to their best moment, is just deadly.
0: Yeah, it is. It is. You just gave a good description of social media, by the way. Speaking of the comparison games, we're constantly doing that, and now we've got all the help in the world we didn't need to make that a way of life. But then when it comes to a spiritual crisis like this, where do we turn? And, you know, I'll throw one more in there too, because there's a couple of people, this is not as common, but I've encountered this more than once now, where there's somebody that they just, it's almost like it's impossible to put their finger on it. Like no amount of assurance, no amount of profession, no amount of pastoral care and prayer. I mean, it's like a lifelong battle that just never seems to relent. And there may well be some people listening right now who may be their experience. And so I'm praying over the course of our conversation, what is heard will help quell some of that, you know, deep pain and fear and turmoil in people's souls. So in the book, you outline four categories, four main sources of assurance. Maybe that'd be a good place to start. Just kind of briefly walk us through those. And then, you know, as we progress, we can get a little bit more deeper into each of them.
1: Assurance has a particular architecture to it. It's a kind of intellectual, spiritual architecture to it. And the way to think about it is that biblically speaking, there are four drivers of assurance, things that create assurance the more you put weight on them. Mm-hmm. But they don't all operate in exactly the same way.
0: Yeah.
1: So in a way, it's almost best to think of it as a car. You can use an analogy of a car and say,
0: great.
1: Okay, speed is assurance, let's just say. There are two of the biblical drivers of assurance that I think operate and work like the accelerator on the car. So you push down on the accelerator, you give weight to it, you give attention to it, and you get more speed. Those two accelerators are the promises of God and the truths of the gospel. So if you really delve deep into what God has promised in Christ and then what he has done in Christ, that would be the gospel. The more you understand those things at every point, the deeper your assurance is gonna go. And you'll find over time that nagging doubt will just dissolve in the face slowly. It doesn't all happen at once, but it'll slowly dissolve in the light of the gospel and the promises of God. So we can talk about those individually if you want to, but those are the two accelerators. There's another driver of assurance, which is the Bible talks about as the fruits of obedience, right? So it's Jesus talks about a believer as a tree, it's a fruit tree. And if the tree is alive, if the root is good, then the tree is going to produce fruit. That's why he says things like, you'll know them by their fruits, right? Because you see the fruit on the tree. The difference between fruits of obedience and those other two is that the fruits of obedience don't function like an accelerator. So, so you can't just put weight and attention on your fruits, your obedience, and expect that to create assurance. Like you can't just wake up and say, I'm going to be super obedient today. I'm going to have so much fruit today and then have more assurance at the end of the day. It doesn't work like that.
0: No, most of my teen years are a testimony to the fact that it doesn't work like that.
1: No, it's like taking dead apples and painting them red and then duct taping them up on the tree. It just, doing more obedient stuff does not create spiritual life. That's backwards. Mm-hmm. Yeah, so in the car analogy, the fruits of obedience don't work like an accelerator. They work like a speedometer. So if they indicate something to you about the state of the car. Yeah. So if you want to go from 40 to 80 miles an hour, you can't just reach up to your car and push the needle on the speedometer up and expect the car to go any faster. That's backwards, right?
0: Yeah.
1: You have to put weight on the accelerators, then the car goes, then the speedometer shows you what's going on. But people mess that up all the time. Christians are apple painters. I mean, we paint apples all the time and duct tape them on our tree and expect that to work. When what we ought to be doing is tending the soil around the root of the tree by focusing on the two accelerators. And then the fourth one that the Bible holds out is the witness of the Spirit, which it kind of breaks the analogy because we can't cause that. We can't create it. Every Christian has it, but there seem to be times in life, biblically speaking, when the Lord just gives you an unusual sense of, I am a child of God. And that tends to happen biblically. Not just experientially, though, that's true too, but biblically, it seems to happen in the most difficult times of life, when you really need it. That's when you have this special sense of the Spirit's presence.
0: Yeah, that's great. Well, we're talking about the assurance of salvation. And Pastor Greg, this is just phenomenal. I love that you used a car analogy. I love analogies. I love the metaphors that really illustrate something. And you gave me a new one today. And so this is really helpful. There is much more to talk about. I do want to go more into depth in these four areas. So you'll have to join us again tomorrow if you don't mind.
1: Love to.
0: All right. Great.

One of the great hymns of the faith, written by Fanny Crosby, Blessed Assurance from Nathan Drake. This is Haven Today. I'm David Wolin, and with the short time we have available, I was just listening to that interview and I realized you heard Greg Gilbert and me talking about blasphemy of the Holy Spirit, and you might have been wishing we'd spoken to that common source of anxiety among Christians. And so, in brief, the reason this sin cannot be forgiven is due to the nature of what it is. Jesus was performing miracles, and some there were attributing it to the work of the devil. Jesus called that blasphemy of the Holy Spirit. And here's the essence of it. It's cutting yourself off from the only source of forgiveness there is by rejecting the work of Christ and the witness of the Spirit to your heart and turning your back on Him. You can't reject Christ and receive Him at the same time. This is why blasphemy of the Holy Spirit cannot be forgiven. And if you're a Christian worrying about whether you've committed that sin, then you haven't. Because those who have don't care, and in this life they never will. Well, this is one of the many topics you'll find clarified in the book Assured by Greg Gilbert. 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I'm David Wolin. Won't you come back again next time? We'll be keeping it all about Jesus. It's the great story here on Haven Today.

0: Welcome to Bible Q&A with John MacArthur, Bible teacher and author of the best-selling MacArthur New Testament commentary series. Well, it's hard to find a more clear command in Scripture than Ephesians 5:3, which says, "Sexual immorality and covetousness must not even be named among you." Still, one of our listeners read that verse and wondered, what if a believer is struggling with sexual immorality? Isn't it a good idea to talk about that sin with other believers? Well, what about that, John? Does Ephesians 5 forbid struggling believers from getting counsel from other Christians for their sexual sin?
1: When the Apostle Paul says that sexual immorality and covetousness must not even be named among you, he's not saying that you shouldn't talk about it with each other. He is saying you shouldn't be identified with it. In other words, people looking at you shouldn't say, oh, there's immorality there, there's covetousness there. Another way to say that would be, it must not be among you, period. It must not happen among you. It must not occur among you. It must not be seen among you. That's the whole point. Should a believer struggling with sexual immorality talk to someone else about it? Of course. Of course. Confess your faults one to another, and so fulfill the law of Christ. We need that kind of mutual support. We need that kind of spiritual accountability that comes from openness and honesty with regard to sin. I don't think we have to parade everything. Paul also said it's a shame to speak of things done in darkness. So, we don't need to be full disclosure and all the ugly details of sin. There's no virtue in that. Some pastors kind of celebrate talking about that. That's not necessary, but we need to be supportive of one another in our prayers.
0: All right, thanks, John, and thanks to you for listening today to Bible Q&A with John MacArthur. 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
7: American Family News, I'm Robert Thornton. President Donald Trump did not appear to make any commitments about Taiwan during his visit to China. The Chinese want Taiwan, but Taiwan has promised to deepen its ties with Trump, and the president is weighing a weapons deal to the country. Author and China expert Gordon Chang has been keeping a close eye on the situation. Chang talked about this on the Fox News channel today.
8: This is standard U.S. policy, that the United States doesn't say what it's going to do with regard to an invasion of Taiwan. I do think the arms sales would be good right now because Xi Jinping has been bluffing, and now's the time where I think that we make those arms sales. That enhances deterrence, and it also helps our friends around the region have confidence in us. You know, Xi Jinping has decimated the Chinese military, so he can say whatever he wants about invading Taiwan or about conflicts, but he's in no position to do that.
7: An Iraqi national and his associates are accused of allegedly planning terrorist attacks across Europe and plotting attacks on Jewish institutions in the U.S. The man has been brought to New York to face federal terrorism charges. Here's Fox's David Spott.
9: The plots include not only that synagogue in New York City, but other Jewish sites in the United States. Specifically, authorities say he provided Kataib Hezbollah with weapons, transportation, and personnel. The allegations go back to 2019. According to the criminal complaint unsealed, in early April this year, al-Sayyidi texted an undercover officer a photograph and a map of a prominent Jewish synagogue in New York City. He wanted a terrorist attack to take place there. The same story for two additional locations, Jewish centers in Los Angeles and one in Scottsdale, Arizona.
7: President Trump says he's going to rededicate America as one nation under God at a prayer event called Rededicate 250 at the National Mall in Washington, D.C. tomorrow. A number of Christian leaders will be there. Franklin Graham recorded a preview, and Trump's spiritual advisor, Dr. Robert Jeffress, told Fox News he'll be one of the speakers.
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7: 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We have not heard the last of a case involving the abortion pill. More from AFN's Chris Woodward.
12: The U.S. Supreme Court has preserved women's access to a drug used in the most common method of abortion, rejecting lower court restrictions while a lawsuit continues. Supporters of abortion applaud the ruling, but pro-lifers like Kristen Hawkins of Students for Life are disappointed.
13: Certainly disappointed to see the Supreme Court once again play into the hands of Big Pharma. And that's exactly what this case was about. Danco Industries, the pharmaceutical company that only makes one drug, mifepristone, which was designed to do one thing, kill babies, appealed.

0: because the Trump administration has failed to act so far, the wild, wild west has continued. This is a case that I don't think anybody in the pro-abortion industry would even want to defend. Abusive men getting these chemical abortion pills, which is exactly what the Biden administration has allowed to happen across the United States.
1: Stocks were down today. The Dow dropped 537. The S&P shed 93. The Nasdaq lost 410. West Texas Intermediate crude rose to almost $106 per barrel. See more news at AFM.net.
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3: 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It is there all the time, blurring sin. 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
2: 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All right, right now, Dr. Youssef begins today's Leading the Way. He's called this message, God's Grace Was in the Beginning.
3: You know, today, more than any time probably in the Christian history, the word grace is no longer amazing. The word grace is no longer challenging for our Christian walk and Christian life. We have misinterpreted it. We have misused it. J.R. Packer said, today, in this kind of world we live in, grace is no longer amazing, it is boring. In this age of human rights and animal rights and every kind of rights, grace is neither needed nor appreciated. In this time, when people believe that they can be good without God, grace is no longer enthralling us. Now, whether you are a person who had grown to take grace for granted, or whether you're a person who have never understood the incredible, exhilarating power of the grace of God, this series of messages I'm beginning today is designed to challenge you. It is designed to change you for good and forever. This series of messages on grace is designed to heighten your appreciation for the incredible grace of God, the indescribable grace of God. This series of messages on grace is designed to challenge you to never, ever take grace for granted or use it as a license for sin. In fact, the series of messages on grace is designed that you will experience the grace of God every waking moment of every single day. It is my prayer. The grace that I will be talking about is that grace that God exclusively gives to those who are the followers of His Son, the Lord Jesus Christ. That is the kind of grace I'm going to talk about. Because theologians have another type of grace, they call it common grace. What do I mean by common grace? Or what do they mean by common grace? Common grace means that the sun shines, the scripture said, upon the righteous and the unrighteous. The rain comes and blesses the righteous and the unrighteous. That's common grace. Common grace is that all people enjoy the beauty of God's creation, whether they are believers or not. Common grace is that so all people enjoy the blessings of creation, the blessings of life, because of the common grace of God, whether they are believers or not. But the grace of God of which I'm speaking is that grace that is exclusively given

0: to those who belong to his son Jesus. That grace that is unmerited favor, that you didn't have to do anything for, that was given to you freely and free of charge. Undeserved kindness that God showed toward you and showed toward me. That is the irresistible grace, an inexhaustible grace that I want to talk about. Now, in introducing the subject, I want to tell you something about the God of grace and the grace of God. You say, what's the difference? There is a world of difference between the two. The God of grace, the grace of God. Now, I want you to keep that distinction in your mind as we go through this series of messages. God is infinite. His grace is not. God has no end, but his grace does. God is eternal, but his grace is not. There is a time that is coming upon the world when God's grace will come to an end and judgment will be the order of the day. That day is coming. And that is why we exhorted in the scripture again and again and again and again and again and again. Please receive the grace of God while it is may be found. Today is the day of salvation. Don't harden your heart. Don't get too busy with life and forget and neglect the grace that's available to you. And I want you to listen very carefully as we keep that distinction in mind. The grace of God and the God of grace. In order to understand the God of grace and the grace of God, it will help you live above life's mediocrity. To understand the grace of God and the God of grace, it will help you live above the humdrum of life. I want to tell you something. The grace of God and the knowledge of that grace is the greatest thing that you can remember in the midst of your troubles. It is the greatest thing to remember in the midst of your difficulties. It is the greatest thing that you can remember in the midst of your disease and sickness. It is the greatest thing because it's going to lift you up so high. I know because I practice focusing on the grace of God on a daily basis. And the first time we encounter the God of grace is in the book of Genesis chapter 3. Please turn with me in your Bibles to Genesis chapter 3. And there we're going to encounter the God of grace in the Garden of Eden. Here in the garden, Adam and Eve had the perfect job. I mean, they had the perfect job environment. They had loving and caring co-workers. At least I'm assuming they loved each other. You know, Adam and Eve had to work together. In fact, I remember a lady told me years ago when her husband was retiring, she said, you know, I told my husband, I said, I married you for better, for worse, but not for lunch. Well, Adam and Eve were having lunch every day. And in one of those lunches, they got into trouble. Here's what they were told. They were told by the Lord, everything belongs to you. Everything is yours. Run the whole thing. You are in charge of everything. Only one thing, and that is the tree in the middle of the garden. The fruit of that you do not touch. Everything in the world is theirs, except for that tree and its fruit. Let me just stop here for a minute and warn those of us, all of us, those of us who say that if I only have this or that, I'll be fulfilled. You won't. You can have the whole world, and the one thing you could not have, you want. I mean, that's what's happening here in the garden. I mean, you know, just twitching. They want the one that they were told not to have. So they ate from the tree. But you know what the bottom line is? The bottom line is that Adam and Eve were offended that God told them what to do. They did not like to be told what to do. And if that sounds familiar, write your name down. Here's what Adam and Eve were saying. Adam and Eve were saying, what do you mean we can't eat from this tree? This is my garden, and God said so. I'm in charge here, and God said so. Yes, that's half truth. That's what God said, but that's not all what God said. You see, deception always starts with half-truth. God said you're in charge, but not this tree. You don't touch it. Just as millions of Christians are offended by the fact that God says, I am going to bless you and give you everything, but the tithe belongs to the Lord. Oh, they don't like that one. Beloved friends, I want to tell you, here's really the crux of the problem. God said you eat from this tree and you die. Satan said you eat from the tree and you're going to live. And you take your pick. I really don't think Eve immediately says, well, I'm going to side with Satan. I really don't think that happened because of the continuous tense there. I won't bore you with the details. I think he kept coming. He kept coming, kept telling her. But I really think Eve came to a point in her life of saying, I'm going to decide for myself. I really am going to decide. I'm going to test this and I'm going to see how it's going to work. Eve decided to put the fruit under a pragmatic test. I just want to check its nutritional value. We big on that, aren't we? And then she decided to put it under aesthetic value. Would it look nice in the living room? Would it look nice in the house, you know? Then she decided to put it under an intellectual test. Will I gain experience? Will I gain new insight? Will I become wiser and more careful? Needless to say, of course, that the fruit, as far as Eve was concerned, passed all those tests. Not only that, but she shared the good news with her husband. From that time on, these facets of the one temptation are being repeated on a daily basis with precision, millions of times on a daily basis. The facets, what are they? Number one, God is not good. If he's good, he would not tell me to do something that I don't want to do. He would not tell me not to do something that I want to do. God must not want me to be happy. Facet number two. God may have given us the Bible, but the Bible is at odds with modern science. The Bible is at odds with modern psychology. Therefore, the Bible must be wrong. Facet number three. Unless I can be free to do whatever I want, I cannot be truly fulfilled in life. Mingle those in your mind, mill over them, mix them together, and you're going to find that these are the essence of temptation. Adam and Eve's temptation is precisely the temptation of today. It's not change, it's the same devil. Their disobedience and fall is the true picture of the state of all of humanity without Jesus Christ. Their rebellion is against the Almighty God, their rebellion against the Word of God, their rebellion against the authority of God, their rebellion is against the Word and the command of God. But that's not the whole story. I want to tell you something. Whether these intellectual elites who place themselves above God, like it or not, whether they acknowledge it or not, God owns the universe. And he's going to run his universe any which way he wants. And most times they ain't going to like it. But that's okay with God. You see, God's justice requires that sin must be judged. That's the justice of God. God's justice required that sin must be punished. That is the justice of God. God said to Adam and Eve that refusal to do what God said to do leads to death, and no amounts of excuses are going to help. They're just not going to help. That's the justice of God. See, you have to understand the justice of God before you can understand the grace of God. You really do. Because without understanding the justice of God, grace will be of no consequence to you. Do you know what Adam and Eve's excuse really was? I know what they said. But you know who really they were blaming for their rebellion and disobedience? Yeah, they were blaming God. God, you gave me this woman. You gave it to me. It's your problem. It's your fault. He goes to Eve and Eve says, well, it's your fault. You created this creature. Adam said, it's your fault, God. Eve said, it's your fault, God. And you know what? We've been making those same excuses ever since. Well, I'm sure probably some of you by now are saying, now, wait a minute, where is that grace he's going to talk about? He said he's going to talk about grace. Well, that's a good question. See, what I'm doing is I am putting up the screen of sin before I can project grace on it. I am painting the picture of sin before you can see the light of grace. For it is only in the context of sin will you appreciate, understand, be exhilarated by the grace of God. Listen to me carefully, please. Modern day deception of Satan in the world today is to blur sin. To blur sin. See, once he blurs sin, there's no need for grace. Am I right? So if he can get people, if he can get everybody saying, well, there's no such thing as sin. If really sin is not a sin, it's just a mistake. And who doesn't make a mistake? Everybody makes a mistake, you know. Everybody makes a mistake. I mean, you don't need grace. You just keep making mistakes. That's why he likes to blur sin and the consequences of sin and the danger of sin and the enormity of sin and the sinfulness of sin. Watch it. Watch it in the movies. Watch it on television. It is there all the time, blurring sin. If he can deceive people into believing that God is in all of us and therefore each one of us should be guided by his or her own feelings, then there's no need for grace. And then when we get into trouble, of course, we try to make excuses just like Adam and Eve did. But no amount of excuses are going to help in the day of judgment. I want to tell you three very quick things about the God of grace and see how he dealt with sin and rebellion. First, Adam and Eve did not immediately die. That's the first act of grace. Justice said they must die. God's grace came and says, yes, spiritually they will die, but physically I'm going to spare them. That's what the grace of God does. God said, the day you eat from the tree, that day you die. That's justice. But grace comes in and says, I will give you time to repent. Let grace work one more time. And God is going to give them time. Time to do what? Time to believe on the Savior that is coming to the world. You say, how can you get that from Genesis chapter 3 that Jesus is coming into the world? What is it? Actually, in verse 15. I want to tell you something. Today, if you're not a follower of the Lord Jesus Christ and you're still alive, and I'm assuming you are because you're listening to me, you only have one reason why you're still alive, and that is that God may give you another opportunity to hear of the message of the grace of God and believe in him and turn to him. That's why you're still alive today. Secondly, the God of grace promised them a redeemer. Why? To undo Satan's deception. Look at verse 15 of Genesis 3. Here is the first announcement of the gospel of the Lord Jesus Christ. Mark it there in your Bible. Verse 15 of Genesis 3. Adam and Eve at the time did not comprehend all that God is saying about the coming Redeemer, about the coming Savior who's going to be the descendant of Eve. They did not comprehend all that. But they knew enough. They understood enough. And we have several evidence for that. The reason they named their first son Cain, because Cain means, here he is. He must be the Savior that he told us is coming. It took thousands of years before you hear the fulfillment of Genesis 3:15 in the words of Gabriel to Mary. And you shall call him Jesus, because he shall save his people from their sins. God always fulfills his promises, no matter how long it take. Not only that the God of grace did not let them die as they should have, not only that the God of grace gave them the promise of the Redeemer, but thirdly, the God of grace saved our first parents. How? Verse 21 of Genesis 3. We are told that after Adam and Eve believed in God, watch the sequence here, after they believed in God, the Lord made garments of skin, and he clothed them with those garments. And to do that, Adam and Eve had to witness the first slaying of an innocent animal. And the first shedding of blood in history of creation. Beloved friends, listen. The very first lesson in grace was that the innocent dies for the guilty. And it was thousands of years later that we can comprehend and understand that it was the perfect, sinless, holy, righteous, innocent Son of God that would have his blood shed on Calvary so that whomsoever comes to him in repentance and faith, believing in him, will be saved. Amen. You and I are the guilty sinners, and the innocent was slain. And when he was slain on the cross of Calvary, he gave all those who believed in him, all those who follow him, a garment of righteousness. And it is that garment of righteousness that makes us acceptable to God the Father. It is that garment of righteousness that makes us justified before God the Father. Not all the good works in the world will ever get you there. Only the righteousness of Jesus Christ imputed on you and on me. Adam and Eve expected to die. Adam and Eve deserved to die. Adam and Eve should have died. But the God of grace, instead, they found life. And God is offering eternal life through his Son even now. Being surprised by the grace of God should be the story of every one who have experienced the grace of God. Being continuously and constantly awed by the grace of God should be the lifestyle of every disciple of Jesus Christ.
1: 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And if what you heard from Dr. Michael Youssef has stirred some questions about your own relationship with Jesus, then consider a conversation with a Leading the Way pastor or counselor. 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
3: Life in Israel has changed. 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Pray that the Lord would open hearts to see the Messiah.
4: The people of Iran want freedom. 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
5: 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People in the Middle East are seeking. 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
12: 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One appears in the first pages of Genesis, in the first Psalm. You might say there's one in the first page of the New Testament, and on the last page of Revelation. It sure seems like basically every significant theological event in the Bible is marked by a tree. And so this week, Daniel Ryan Day is going to lead some conversations with Elisa Morgan and Bill Crowder and Rasul Berry, titled, What's With All the Trees?
13: Trees are a big part of the Bible. In fact, the word trees shows up around 200 times. So what is with all the trees in the Bible?
14: I'm hoping you're going to tell us.
13: Let's find out together.
12: Welcome to Discover the Word, the small group Bible study from Our Daily Bread Ministries, where we invite you to walk with us through topics and passages that inform the way we read the Scriptures, challenge us as we live our lives as followers of Christ, and always point us to discover Jesus in the pages of the Bible. And this week, that walk is going to be somewhat of a nature walk that we hope will come to mind next time you're in a place where you can smell the fragrance of a pine forest on a summer day, or when you're hearing the soft rustle of red and orange and yellow leaves as they drift to the ground in a stand of hardwoods. Next time you reach up and pluck a piece of ripe fruit from a tree and take a bite. Yeah, trees are a wonderful part of God's creation. And this week, I think Daniel will help us to see that trees are a crucial part of how the story of the Bible is told. So that as we read, whenever we see a tree or a branch or a bush or a root or some kind of fruit on the page, we'll look for God. And maybe we'll notice the trees in our world a little more, and they'll point us to God as well. So let's get started. Daniel begins by asking Elisa and Bill and Rasul this question.
13: I'm going to guess this question is not something you were expecting as the beginning of a Discover the Word conversation, so just bear with me. What's your favorite tree?
15: I'm from Philly, and I don't really think much about trees, but there was this time where I traveled to Savannah, Georgia, and I saw these glorious weeping willows all throughout the city, old and just towering, and I was really moved by seeing those.
16: Yeah, those are gorgeous. Yeah, and I have a list. I'm from Colorado, so I've got to say aspen. They're amazing, and they're connected, all of them, underground. I love evergreens. Oh, they're so pretty because they become Christmas trees. They're so beautiful. And I love dogwood, even though I'm not from the South. Oh, they're spectacular. And if you really look at them and you can see the cross and the wounds of Christ and et cetera, it's just amazing. The legend of the dogwood.
13: Yeah. For me, I think if I had to choose one, and this is hard for me, but I would probably choose the maple tree. For two reasons. One is because...
14: You're part Canadian.
13: I do tap maple trees in early spring for maple syrup.
16: What is tap?
13: It means you hook up a little straw-like thing to the tree.
16: Okay.
13: And you take the sap out of the tree and you boil it down and make maple syrup. So that's pretty fun.
16: Yeah, it was fun.
13: And then maple trees are also some of the most glorious trees in the fall. Mm-hmm. There's a bunch of different colors and especially the red maples and the big leaves. You know, I'm one of those people that comes alive in the forest. I love just sitting in the woods, especially if there's like moving water or something in the woods as well. My favorite times of year are spring when the leaves start coming out for the first time, and then in the fall when they change colors and fall. And even raking the leaves and playing with the kids in the leaves. I love fall too. A few years ago, I actually, this is going to be a weird phrase to say, fell in love with trees more because I read a book that had been recommended to me called The Hidden Life of Trees by Peter Wallabin. And it was an incredible book. You know that verse in the scriptures that talks about the heavens declaring the glory of God? After reading that book, I was like, there should be a new verse added that the trees declare the glory of God, because just reading how complicated trees are and how they communicate with one another, and it was awesome.
16: Wow.
13: And what's interesting is, and maybe this is what set me up to notice this, trees are a big part of the Bible too. Oh. In fact, the word trees shows up around 200 times in the Bible. Huh. And so I kind of had this question of, okay, are trees just scenery, right? Because the Bible's full of stories. So maybe they're just telling us, oh, there was a tree here or something like that. Or does the story of trees in the Bible help tell the story of the Bible?
16: Mm-hmm.
13: And so what I'd like to do in this conversation is I just want to read a whole lot of verses, because I think this is what's going to help maybe sell all of us on the idea that I think trees are doing more than just being scenery in the Bible. And then in the remaining conversations of the series, we'll dive in deeper to what these trees might be symbolizing or how they're helping tell the story.
16: Okay.
13: Does that sound good?
15: Mm-hmm. Yeah.
13: Okay. So we're going to start with a pretty famous passage, Genesis 2:16-17. Would you read that for us, Russell?
15: Sure. And the Lord God commanded the man, "You may freely eat of every tree of the garden, but of the tree of the knowledge of good and evil you shall not eat, for in the day that you eat of it, you will die."
13: All right. Genesis 18:1. Bill, you got that?
14: Yep. The Lord appeared to Abraham by the oaks of Mamre as he sat at the entrance of his tent in the heat of the day.
13: All right. Elisa, Genesis 21:33.
16: Abraham planted a tamarisk tree in Beersheba, and called there on the name of the Lord, the everlasting God.
13: And I'll grab this next one. This is Deuteronomy 16:21-22. "You shall not plant any tree as a sacred pole beside the altar that you make for the Lord your God, nor shall you set up a stone pillar, things that the Lord your God hates." Rasul, what about Judges 9:8-15?
15: "The trees once went out to anoint a king over themselves. So they said to the olive tree, 'Reign over us.' The olive tree answered them, 'Shall I stop producing my rich oil by which gods and mortals are honored and go to sway over the trees?' Then the tree said to the fig tree, 'You come and reign over us.' But the fig tree answered them, 'Shall I stop producing my sweetness and delicious fruit and go to sway over the trees?' Then the tree said to the vine, 'You come and reign over us.' But the vine said to them, 'Shall I stop producing my wine that cheers gods and mortals and go to sway over the trees?' So all the trees said to the bramble, 'You come and reign over us.' And the bramble said to the trees, 'If in good faith you are anointing me king over you, then come and take refuge in my shade. But if not, let fire come out of the bramble and devour the cedars of Lebanon.'"
13: Can we just laugh for a minute?
16: That is
13: what is going
16: great
13: on?
16: Great little parable.
15: I'm like, I don't believe what I'm reading right
14: now. It sounds like an Aesop's fairy tale or something.
13: Yeah, that's right. All right, let's keep going. So, Elisa, 1 Kings 19:4, and just stop right after the beginning of verse 5.
16: "But he, Elijah, himself went on a day's journey into the wilderness and came and sat down under a solitary broom tree. He asked that he might die, "It is enough now, O Lord. Take away my life, for I'm no better than my ancestors." And then he lay down under the broom tree and fell asleep.
17: So the broom tree is showing up a couple of times now. Mm-hmm. All right, Bill, Psalm 1:3.
14: "That person is like a tree planted by streams of waters, which yields its fruit in season, and whose leaf does not wither. Whatever they do prospers."
17: I'm going to run through a few quick ones here. Psalm 52:8, "But I am like a green olive tree in the house of God." Psalm 92:12, "The righteous flourish like a palm tree and grow like a cedar of Lebanon." Proverbs 15:4, "A gentle tongue is a tree of life, but perverseness in it breaks the spirit." Isaiah 11:1, "A shoot shall come out from the stump of Jesse, and a branch shall grow out of his roots." Jeremiah 1:11, "The word of the Lord came to me, saying, Jeremiah, what do you see? And I said, I see a branch of an almond tree." Rasul, Ezekiel 17:24.
15: "All the trees of the field shall know that I am the Lord. I bring low the high tree, I make high the low tree. I dry up the green tree and make the dry tree flourish. I, the Lord, have spoken. I will accomplish it."
17: All right, Bill, Daniel 4, verses 10 through 12.
14: "Upon my bed, this is what I saw. There was a tree at the center of the earth, and its height was great. The tree grew great and strong. Its top reached to heaven, and it was visible to the ends of the whole earth. Its foliage was beautiful, its fruit abundant, and it provided food for all. The animals of the field found shade under it. The birds of the air nested in its branches, and from it all living beings were fed."
17: Alisa, let's go into the New Testament now. Matthew chapter 7, verses 15 through 20.
16: "Beware of false prophets who come to you in sheep's clothing, but inwardly are ravenous wolves. You will know them by their fruits. Are grapes gathered from thorns or figs from thistles? In the same way, every good tree bears good fruit, but the bad tree bears bad fruit. A good tree cannot bear bad fruit, nor can a bad tree bear good fruit. Every tree that does not bear good fruit is cut down and thrown into the fire. Thus you will know them by their fruits."
17: This is John 1, verses 48 through 50. Nathanael asked him, "Where did you get to know me?" Jesus answered, "I saw you under the fig tree before Philip called you." Nathanael replied, "Rabbi, you are the Son of God. You are the King of Israel." Jesus answered, "Do you believe because I told you I saw you under the fig tree? You will see greater things than these." Acts 5, verse 30.
15: "The God of our ancestors raised up Jesus, whom you had killed by hanging him on a tree."
17: Romans 11:17-18.
14: "But if some of the branches were broken off, and you, a wild olive shoot, were grafted in their place to share the rich root of the olive tree, do not boast over the branches. If you do boast, remember that it is not you that support the root, but the root that supports you."
17: Elisa, Galatians 3:13.
16: "Christ redeemed us from the curse of the law by becoming a curse for us. For it is written, cursed is everyone who hangs on a tree."
17: Revelation 2, verse 7. "Let anyone who has an ear listen to what the Spirit is saying to the churches. To everyone who conquers, I will give permission to eat from the tree of life that is in the paradise of God." And then our last one, Revelation 22:1-2.
15: "Then the angel showed me the river of the water of life, bright as crystal, flowing from the throne of God and of the Lamb through the middle of the street of the city. On either side of the river is the tree of life with its 12 kinds of fruit, producing its fruit each month. And the leaves of the tree are for the healing of the nations."
17: So what is with all the trees in the Bible?
14: I'm hoping you're going to tell us.
17: Let's find out together.
12: Yeah, as Daniel said, the Bible mentions trees more than 200 times. Trees play a significant role in how the story of the Bible is told. Well, you're listening to Discover the Word at the table with Alisa Morgan, Bill Crowder, Daniel Ryan Day, and Rasul Berry for this series that asks, "What's with all the trees?" Now, as Daniel leads our study this week, I also want to give him the chance to share with you some info about another team he leads here at Our Daily Bread Ministries. It's an aspect of the ministry called Reclaim Today. And so, Daniel, what is Reclaim Today, and what is it that you do?
18: Yeah, thanks so much for asking, Brian. We focus specifically on those in their 20s and 30s or between the ages of 18 and 39, and we help them connect with God in the ordinary everyday moments of life. So if you're between those ages, this is for you. And if you're not in those ages, pass it on to someone else. And I'm going to guess you might find some stuff helpful too. Yeah.
12: And is the content developed mainly by people in that age group?
18: It is. Yeah, it's all designed and written by people who are walking with Jesus, who love Jesus, and who are between the ages of 18 and 39 as well.
12: Yeah, and so reclaim today, check it out for yourself, and then refer family and friends in that age group to Reclaim Today. 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All right, well, I'm Brian Hettinga, and tomorrow Elisa and Bill and Daniel and Rasul will take a look at the first trees mentioned in the Garden of Eden to discover whether all these mentions of trees in Scripture are just about the scenery or whether they point to something more significant. 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
19: Key Life is all about God's radical grace. 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
9: Thank you, Matthew. If you're just joining us, we're doing something that I've never done on Key Life before. Generally, I've gone to a book of the Bible and have taught through that book of the Bible, line upon line and precept upon precept. But I've been working on a book for a number of months, and I'm going to share the material that I've prepared for that book with a purpose in mind, and you're the purpose. Now, we have a working title. In the industry, a working title means what you're doing provisionally in terms of a title, not necessarily the title that will be a part of the book. And so as you listen and we go through this material, it's all biblical, it's all Bible teaching, and it's all geared to make a difference in your life. But the working title for this book is God's Not Mad at You, Confronting the Lies of Guilt and Shame and Fear and Regret. Now, as you listen, if you can think of a better title, let us know. Or if you're listening to the material and there are additions or corrections that ought to be added to it, let me know that too. That means this will be a kind of joint project. If you will contact, you can email, and that's easy, steve@keylife.org, or you can mail to Key Life Network, Post Office Box 5000, Maitland, Florida, 32794. And we'll look at your comments, and maybe you'll make the book when it's published. Enough about that, but I thought I would remind you, help me out if you can. The book contains lies. One of the working titles was The Lies We Believe, Dealing with Guilt and Shame and Fear and Regret. Another one, well, never mind, but we've thought of a number of titles, and if you think of one, let us know. And what the book contains, by and large, there's an opening chapter, and we've gone over that on this broadcast on just the subject of lies. And then we're looking at lies that enchant us, and lies that cheat us, lies that define us, lies that confuse us, lies that defraud us, and you get the idea. And so we're looking at these different lies as we go along. And today on the broadcast, we're going to talk about some lies
20: that cheat us. But before we do that, let's pray and then we'll study. Father, as we come into your presence, we recognize that sometimes we've walked down funny roads that were not the roads that you wanted us to walk. We believed what people, even people we admired, said to us when what they said was true. Sometimes we believe things that you said were not true. Sometimes, Father, we woke up and we saw the truth and we danced and we sang before the throne. Remind us in this broadcast, in our lives, in our study of Scripture, that you really aren't mad at your own people. That all of the anger and the judgment and the condemnation you gave to your Son on our behalf, that's so amazing, and we praise you and we thank you for it. Father, you know everybody who's listening to this broadcast. You know the hard places and the soft places, the tears and the laughter, the good things and the bad things. Remind us that you're sovereign and that you're sufficient for every need and have ordained every molecule. And then, Father, as always, we pray for the one who teaches on this broadcast. Forgive him his sins, because they're many. We would see Jesus and him only. And we pray in Jesus' name. Amen. All right. This week, and probably part of next week, we're going to look at some of the lies that cheat us. Let me give you a text. 2 Corinthians 1:19 through 20. For the Son of God, Jesus Christ, whom we proclaimed among you, was not yes and no, but in him it is always yes. For all the promises of God find their yes in him. Let me give you the lie. Jesus loves you, but don't let it go to your head. Of course God is gracious and merciful, but the truth is, God loves you, let it go to your head. I once participated in a dinner for Jewish friends that had only one purpose. It was to ask forgiveness for the anti-Semitism from Christians throughout much of Christianity's history. That was it. After the dinner, a Jewish friend said, "Steve, I've loved this evening." In fact, he was crying when he was talking. "Steve, I've loved this evening. And you know why?" I said, "I didn't." And he continued, "Because I listened, and there weren't any kickers." Every time Christians talk about the way you just talked, there's always a kicker about coming to Jesus. This evening, you didn't do that. What he was saying was that there was no hidden agendas. Several years ago, I wrote a book titled Hidden Agendas, Dropping the Masks That Keep Us Apart. Hidden agendas are masks that we wear to hide who we really are, what we really think, and what we're really saying. Hidden agendas are also kickers. Kickers that change the truth to make the truth less powerful, less life-changing, less amazing. I once saw a bumper sticker, and I gave it to you earlier in the lie, "God loves you, but don't let it go to your head." And that "just don't let it go to your head" was, just so you know, a kicker. As someone said, Satan will use 1% lie to destroy 99% of the truth. He does. before we consider some specific lies, I want you to see the small print, the 1% lie that fosters guilt and shame and fear and guilt. The kicker is often very subtle, so you have to be careful. The Christian faith, listen up, is not about kickers. It is unconditional, and its promises and its truths are without reservation. When kickers, or if you want to call them qualifiers, are added, the promise can radically change. Kickers are always prefaced with, yes, but. It's sort of like how theme parks hide long lines behind a wall, so the wait doesn't seem so long. But then when you go around that wall or curve, you suddenly realize it's going to be a long time before I get to the attraction. That disappointment is not dissimilar to, though far less important than, the disappointment experienced when a kicker is added to biblical truth. I've seen it my entire ministry. I've bought into it most of my life. I've listened to the kickers so many times and been so depressed and so wiped out because of them that I've decided I'm going to look at those. I'm going to see which kickers came from the dark side and which maybe came from the light side. I'm going to look at them in the light of the clear and basic teaching of the scripture that God isn't mad at his people. If you start with that, everything that you'll hear thereafter that seems to lessen the power of it, that seems to lessen the strength and the joy of it, you can call a kicker. And you got to be careful of the kickers, because every time they'll give it with one hand and take it from the other. You think about that. Amen.
0: Thanks, Steve. That was Steve Brown continuing to guide us through his new book, so new that he's still writing it. Throughout this week, we'll be exploring this theme of the lies that cheat us. And again, our text today was 2 Corinthians 1:19 through 20. You know, something that often cheats us out of joy is guilt. And so it seems like it would follow that guilt is bad. But hold on. God actually designed guilt to be a powerful and important instrument in his hands. So what does God actually say about guilt? Well, Steve spoke about this in a sermon called What Good is Guilt? 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
2: Everybody in the world is captive, okay? 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We are slaves. No man is free. Every person in the world is a slave in their sinful state. And to whom are they slaves? Who is the captor? Who is the captor of every man? Sin. 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
4: For over four decades, Melva Givens had an old nickel tucked away in her closet. She died assuming that the coin from 1913 was nothing more than a family heirloom. It wasn't until her children had it appraised that the truth was discovered. Only five of those 1913 Liberty Head nickels were ever minted. Turns out that old coin was worth nearly $3.1 million. Melva was sitting on a gold mine most of her life, and she didn't know it. Well, odds are you don't have a hidden treasure like that in your home, but if you're a Christian, you have access to far greater wealth. Are you taking advantage of riches beyond your imagination, or are you missing out on your spiritual treasure? Find out as John MacArthur continues his study called Richer Than You Think. Now here's John with the lesson.
2: Let's look together at Ephesians chapter 1. Ephesians chapter 1. And we're looking at verses 6 to 10, discussing the theme of redemption as Paul speaks of it in this section. I remember some years ago when my wife used to collect blue chip stamps and green stamps, that every once in a while she'd hand me a pile of books and say we were going to the redemption center to redeem our stamps. And frequently she has coupons which she takes to be redeemed. And we talk a lot about redemption, and the word redeemed is not an uncommon word in our vocabulary, but I'm quite confident that the mass of humanity that uses the word doesn't understand its theological implication. The word redeemed and the word redemption is really a very, very vital part of the very core of Christianity. And so we look at the concept of redemption. Now let me give you a definition so that you'll understand its meaning, and then a comparison so that you can see its meaning in contrast to some other terms, and then we'll look at the text itself. First of all, what is redemption? Here's a theological definition. Redemption is an act of God by which He Himself pays as a ransom the price for sin which has outraged His holiness. Okay? Now that's a theological definition. Hang on, I'll give it to you again. Redemption is an act of God by which He Himself pays as a ransom the price of human sin which has outraged His holiness. That's redemption. Basically, it's simply this: deliverance by the payment of a price. It is simply deliverance by the payment of a price. Now, two words in the New Testament are used in the Greek language for the word redemption. The first one is agorazo. Sometimes you have ex agorazo. And the last part of the word, agora, we have a little town out here called Agora, simply means marketplace. What ex agorazo means... What agorazo means is to buy out of the marketplace. To buy out of the marketplace. To purchase something. To buy something to make it yours. But there is another word, and perhaps even a stronger word, and that is the word that is used here, and is the word lutrao. And we also have the word apolutrosis, which we translate redemption. Now that means to pay a price to free somebody from bondage. Okay? Now, you might look at it this way. In those days, in this part of the world, there were slaves in the Roman Empire. Buying and selling slaves was a common thing. They did it just like they bought and sold animals. But from time to time, you may desire to purchase a slave for the purpose of setting him free. Let's say someone you thought very highly of, or someone you loved very dearly, or someone...

Now, let me tell you something further. I'll give you a little more theology. Everybody in the world is captive, okay? Everybody that comes into the world is a captive, the Bible says. We are slaves. No man is free. Every person in the world is a slave in their sinful state. And to whom are they slaves? Who is the captor? Who is the captor of every man? Listen to this. John 8:34 says men are slaves to sin. Romans 6:17 says men are servants to sin. Romans 7:14, sold under sin. Romans 8:21, in bondage to corruption. Who then or what then is the captor of men? Sin. Sin. So, sin is the captor that holds men. Now, sin demands a price to be paid to release its victim. What is that price? The price or the wages of sin is what? Death. The price of sin is death. So, in order to purchase sinners from the grasp of sin, there must be death. Without, says Hebrews 9:22, the shedding of blood, which is simply a term for death, without death there is no remission of what? Sins. The soul that sinneth, Old Testament says, it shall die. All right? The wages or the price of sin is death. But Jesus redeemed us. What does it mean? He paid the price of sin to free the slave, to set him free. That's the whole point of redemption. That is exactly what he did. He paid the price to set us free. In Galatians chapter 5, in verse 1, it says, "For freedom Christ has set us free. Therefore, stand fast and be not entangled again with the yoke of bondage. For freedom Christ has set us free." In Galatians 1:4, who gave himself, the Lord Jesus Christ, verse 3 says, who gave himself for our sins, that he might deliver us from this present evil age. In other words, Christ has delivered us from evil, delivered us from the yoke of bondage, delivered us, if you look at it in the terms of Colossians 1:13, he has delivered us from the power of darkness and translated us into the kingdom of his dear son. If you look at Romans chapter 6, essentially the very same thought is in verse 18. It says, being then made free from sin, ye became the servants of righteousness. Free from the evil age, free from corruption, free from the yoke of bondage, free from sin, by paying the price that sin demanded. That's redemption. In Galatians again, chapter 3 and verse 13, it says, Christ has redeemed us from the curse of the law by being made a curse for us. In Hebrews, and this is a great word on this, 2:14, for as much then as the children are partakers of flesh and blood, he also himself took part of the same, and that is Christ became a man, God became a man in Christ, in order that he might destroy him that had the power of death, that is the devil, now watch, and deliver them who through fear of death were all their lifetime subject to bondage. The bondage of sin and death holds men captive. And Christ comes to buy us out by paying the price. That's redemption. That's what the term means. Now, to help you get a little better grip on it, let me compare it with some other terms. And by comparison, you'll see its distinctiveness. There are five Greek words in the New Testament that come from the legal vocabulary. They have to do with legal things in the Roman world, a legal background. Let me share them with you, and then I'll show you how they differ. The first one is dikaiosis. Now, dikaiosis is a word that means acquittal. It means acquittal in the court. When somebody was acquitted of a crime, we translate it in the Bible, justification. Justification. Somebody is justified. All right? There's a second word, aphesis.

0: That word means to cancel a debt. To cancel a debt. Sometimes there would be a lawsuit or something, it would be wrangling in the court, and there would be a judgment that would say, you don't owe that man anything, the debt is canceled, or whatever. Retribution has been made, the price is paid, there's the canceling of the debt. Aphesis, in its legal sense, means to cancel a debt. We translate it in the Bible, are you ready? Forgiveness. Forgiveness. The third word is weathesia. And that is a word that means, in legalese, it means in the Greek world, adoption. Like a family would go to court to adopt a child. Now, the Bible really uses it to speak of sonship. Sonship. Becoming a son of God. And then there is the word katalasso, which legally means reconciliation. Sometimes people will go to court for a divorce and they will be reconciled. Or sometimes two fighting factions will be brought into a suit and there will be reconciliation brought about. Now, it means in a courtroom reconciliation, and that's exactly the way we translate it in the Bible. Paul talks about being reconciled to God. The fifth word is apolutrosis. It means to redeem, to purchase, to set free, and it is translated redemption. Now listen, and I'll show you the distinction in these words. In justification, the sinner stands before God accused, but he is declared righteous. In justification, he stands before God accused, but he is declared righteous. In forgiveness, the second word, the sinner stands before God as a debtor and receives a cancellation of his debt. In adoption, the sinner stands before God as a stranger, but he is made a what? Son. In reconciliation, the sinner stands before God as an enemy, but he is made a friend. In redemption, the sinner stands before God as a slave, and he is receiving his freedom. You see. All of those terms speak of the wondrous miracle of salvation. All of those things, justification, forgiveness, adoption, reconciliation, and redemption are provided because Jesus paid the price. Do you understand that? We are accused, but he bore our punishment so we can be set free. We are debtors. He paid our debt. We are strangers, but he is a son, and we are in him made sons. We are enemies, but he is the friend, and we in him are friends of God. We are slaves, but he has bought our freedom. You see, all of those terms are different facets of the magnificent diamond of the doctrine of salvation. And so, redemption is just one way to view the meaning of salvation. He bought us from the slavery of sin. Now let's look at this as it unfolds in our text. We see five aspects of redemption as Paul speaks. First of all, the Redeemer. Let's look together at verse 6. Grace would be the antecedent. Grace through which he hath made us accepted in the Beloved One, in whom we have redemption. Who then is our Redeemer? In whom do we have redemption? The Beloved One. That's what he says. We have been accepted in the Beloved One. You see, because we are in Christ, because by faith we are made one with Jesus, because we are his body, because we are Christ in the world, we therefore are acceptable to God in him. And it is in him that we have redemption. There's only one Redeemer, beloved, and that's the Beloved One. And the reason we can be called the Beloved of God is because we are in the Beloved One. He is the one in whom we have redemption. You know, the term beloved was God's special name for his son. We don't have to worry about who the beloved here is. It's obvious. Who is the beloved one? Listen to God himself speak and tell you in Mark 1:11, this is my what? Beloved son. And him I am what? Well pleased. Again, God said, this is my beloved son. Hear ye him. Colossians chapter 1 says that we have been translated from the kingdom of darkness into the kingdom of His dear Son. It's the same concept. Christ is the beloved of God. Christ is the beloved one. And as the beloved of God, He is the recipient of all that God has to give out of His love. And the only way that we can ever receive it is as we are in the beloved one, you see. Actually, you want to get technical, there's only one individual in the entire universe, as far as we're concerned, from our vantage point, who is the recipient of all the goodness of God, and that is Christ, and we, as we are in Christ, and only as we are in Christ, become able to receive those good things. Thou art my beloved Son. So Christ is the beloved of the Father. It is by Him, because it is in Him, that we are redeemed. We are one with Him. You see, the Son is accepted by the Father. And if the Son is accepted by the Father and we are in the Son, we are accepted by the Father. Incredible thought. Think of it this way. Christ wants us to have every good thing. And the Father loves the Son. And since the Father loves the Son, the Father will grant to the Son of His love, the thing the Son desires. And the thing the Son desires is that we have every good thing. And so they are ours in Him. And that's why verse 3 says, blessed be the God and Father of our Lord Jesus Christ, who hath blessed us with all spiritual blessings in the heavenlies. And then what's the last two words? In Christ. Because we are in Him, we are accepted. Because we are in Him, we are blessed. Apart from us, dear ones, God blesses us for Christ's sake, you see, because we're in Him. Someone once wrote, near, so very near to God, nearer I couldn't be. For in the person of His Son, I'm just as near as He. Dear? So very dear to God, dearer I couldn't be, for in the person of His Son, I'm just as dear as He. He's right. There's no difference. We, in Him, are accepted. Look at the word accepted. Literally, it's the word graced, and it would read this way. By grace, we have been graced. He graced us, is what the Greek says. He graced us. It's like dunking us in a big vat of grace. We've been graced. We could say to each other, instead of now, since we've lost the term born again, we don't know what it means anymore. We might start saying, have you been graced? That's the idea. Grace by which He graced us. So God can say of every Christian, listen to this. God can say of every Christian, this is my beloved Son in whom I am well pleased. Isn't that great? You say, you mean me? You mean you, me? Yes. In Christ. This is my beloved Son in whom I'm well pleased. You see, Christ paid the price, bought us out, made us one with Himself. He is the Redeemer. And there is no other Redeemer, only He. Second, not only do we see the Redeemer, but the redeemed. Who are the redeemed? Who are? Well, it's very, very clear. It's the us and the we. The us of verse 6 and the we of verse 7. Us accepted, we have redemption. You say, yeah, that's good, that's a pronoun, but what's the antecedent? Who's the us and who's the we? Oh, I want you to meet the redeemed. Boy, they are really something. Let me introduce them to you. Are you ready? Turn with me to chapter 2, verse 1. Here's the us and the we. And you, oh, by the way, it's the us and the we and the you. And you, who were dead in trespasses and sins. That's the first thing about the us and the we and the you. We're rotten sinners. Just want to get that clear at the beginning. And here's some more about us, verse 2, in which in time past you walked according to the course of this world, according to the prince of the power of the air, the spirit that works in the children of disobedience, that's Satan. So far, the us, the we, and the you are dead in trespasses and sin, walking according to the course of the world, according to the prince of the power of the air, who's Satan, the one who works in the children of disobedience. Beyond that, they happen to be guided by the lust of the flesh, the desires of the mind and the flesh, and are by nature the children of wrath. That's the us and the we and the you. Not a real scintillating group, frankly. In case you need a further definition, you could look down at verse 11. We are the heathen. Some of the Bibles translate it Gentiles, heathen. And then you could look at verse 12, where it says, we are without Christ, aliens from the commonwealth of Israel, strangers from the covenants of promise, having no hope and without God in the world. That's the us, the we, and the you. If that isn't enough to give you the point, look at verse 17 of chapter 4. 17 chapter 4 says that we are the ones who walk in the vanity of our minds. Verse 18 says, having the understanding darkened, alienated from the life of God through the ignorance that is in them because of the blindness of their heart, past feeling, given themselves over to lasciviousness to work all uncleanness with greediness. That's us, folks. There we are. The lewd, the greedy, the blind, the ignorant, the alienated, the darkened, the vain, strangers, no hope, without God, on and on, evil, following Satan. That's us. Nice bunch. Wouldn't you like to hang around them? That's us. The redeemed. God has chosen to redeem sinners. That's the point. Titus 2:14, who gave himself for us, now watch, that he might redeem us from all iniquity. We are the iniquitous, that's who we are, that he might purify unto himself a people of his own, zealous of good works. He has redeemed sinners, people. Jesus said, I am not come to call the righteous, but what? Sinners to repentance. You see, it's not until a person recognizes his sin that he seeks to be bought out of the slave market and that he offers himself to Jesus to receive the gift. The redeemed are the we, the us, and the you, the sinners. Incredible. Unbelievable. You mean God should have looked around the world and picked out some really good people? Well, it would have had a problem. There weren't any. Because the Bible says all have what? Sinned and come short of God's glory. So he redeemed sinners. We are the chosen of God. We who've responded by faith to that elective purpose of God in the time before the world began. We are the ones accepted in the Father's love. We are the ones who, because we are in Christ, are said to be the sons of God in whom he is well pleased. So we see the Redeemer and the redeemed. And thirdly, the redemptive price. That's in verse 7, the redemptive price. It says, in whom we have redemption through what? His blood. That was the price. How did it happen? What was the price to buy us out of the slave market of sin? What was the price to take us back and set us free? How was that bondage broken? How was that price paid? Well, it's very clear, the wages of sin is death. The price was death. Somebody had to die. And Jesus did. In whom we have redemption through his blood, Christ's blood, Jesus' blood. And let me say this to you again. This is simply a metonym for his death. Jesus couldn't just cut himself and bleed on somebody and redeem them. This is simply a way of saying that he poured out his life, you see. Speaking of a sacrificial, substitutionary, violent death for sin. It's just a way of saying it. The point is a life poured out. It implies substitution. The New Testament says, for example, he gave his blood. The New Testament also says he gave his soul. The New Testament says he gave his life, and the New Testament says he gave himself. It all means the very same thing. He died for us. He was a substitute. On the cross, for us, we should be there. We should have been there. We should die. We should pay the price. We should be able to do that on our own. That's what would be pure justice. But God's justice is mingled with his mercy. So God provided a substitute. And the substitute was Jesus. And his blood and his death actually, now get it, actually made redemption. The blood of bulls and goats through all the sacrificial system were simply symbolic and typical. His death was actual. It did it. For by one offering he perfected forever them that are sanctified. Oh, by his blood poured out, he paid the price. And he offers us the purchase price to buy us back from the slave market of sin and turn us loose and set us free. Well, I tell you, when I think about that, it's no wonder that Peter said what he said in 1 Peter 1:18, "For as much as you know that you were not redeemed with corruptible things like silver and gold from your vain manner of life received by tradition from your fathers, but with the precious blood of Christ." No wonder he thought it was precious, huh? And I understand why all that singing is going on in Revelation chapter 5. It says in Revelation chapter 5, verse 9, they sang a new song. And what did the song say? It said, "Thou art worthy to take the scroll and open its seals, for thou wast slain and hast redeemed to God by thy blood those out of every kindred and tongue and people and nation, and hast made us unto our God a kingdom of priests, and we shall reign on the earth." And man, when that song is sung in Revelation 5, the angelic chorus gets up off their angelic seats and begins to sing, "Worthy is the Lamb that was slain to receive power and riches and wisdom and strength and honor and glory and blessing." No wonder they sing. No wonder Peter said it's precious blood. Paid the price. The blood of Jesus Christ paid the price for the sin and the sins of the slaves, bought them out of the captive hold of sin and set them free as the liberated sons of God. And in their freedom, they are in union with Jesus Christ so that they become one in Christ, and so that every good thing which the Father gives the Son becomes theirs in the Son. The blood of Jesus, indication of his sacrificial substitutionary death, frees us from the guilt of sin, the condemnation of sin, the power of sin, the penalty of sin, and someday even the presence of sin.
1: 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Now for the entire Grace to You staff, I'm Phil Johnson. Thanks for making this broadcast part of your day. And join us again tomorrow as John MacArthur continues showing you the amazing inheritance that's yours in Christ. It's another 30 minutes of unleashing God's truth, one verse at a time, on Grace to You.

0: Your Cornerstone weather forecast for your Monday is calling for sunny skies with a high near 86 degrees. For tonight, expect a low around 75 degrees, a high of 87 tomorrow with a slight chance of thunderstorms, and mostly clear skies in the evening with a low of 75. 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

0: Welcome to Through the Bible. I'm so glad that you're here for another great adventure in God's Word. Now, in this study, Dr. J. Vernon McGee is going to tell us about how Abraham entertained angels without even knowing it. And we'll also see that the lush, well-watered plain where Lot lived was not all that he had hoped it would be. I'm Steve Schwetz, and I'll hold the doors of the Bible bus open while you climb aboard and find your seat. And while we get settled, let's listen to Dr. McGee share some insights about marriage.
1: I have a little bit of, I don't suppose you'd call it a poem, but someone has refined the statement that Matthew Henry made concerning the creation of Eve. And since we're talking now about Sarah, the wife of Abraham, why, I think it's proper to read this at this particular time. Will you listen? Not from his head, that she might rule over him, not from his feet, that she might trample on him, but from his side, that she might be equal to him, from under his arm, that he might protect her, and from under his heart, that he might love her. And that, may I say, is the true marriage relationship as given in the creation of Eve, and now we see it exemplified in the life of Sarah.
0: As Dr. McGee has said before, all great truths of the Bible are relevant in Genesis. And the more time that we spend in this book, the more that makes sense, doesn't it? Before we pray for our study, I want to note that the free notes and outlines that Dr. McGee will discuss in just a moment are available immediately in our app or over at ttb.org. Just look for our digital book, Briefing the Bible, or call 1-800-65-BIBLE if you'd rather have it sent by mail. Let's pray. Heavenly Father, thank you for the light of your word, and would you open the eyes of those who are in darkness so that they'll understand and respond in faith to your grace and mercy? Make each one of us strong in the power of your might and by your Holy Spirit. In Jesus' name we pray. Amen. We're off to Genesis 18 on Through the Bible with Dr. J. Vernon McGee.
1: Now, if you have the notes and outlines that we send out, follow along with us. We're in the 18th chapter of the book of Genesis. And as we said last time, as we entered this chapter, it seems that Chapter 18 and 19 are rather detached from the story of Abraham. You wonder why it's put in here, but it actually is very important in many ways, which we'll have to reserve for a later date to talk about. But we find in chapter 18, we're with Abraham, and we see here a picture of what a blessed Christian life could be. And then in chapter 19, you can see actually when we go down to Sodom and join Lot down there, what a blasted Christian life is. And unfortunately, we have today both kinds among Christians. There are those today that have made really shipwreck of their lives. They have gotten entirely out of the will of God. And I wouldn't even suggest for a moment they've lost their salvation, but they sure lost everything else. And as Paul says, that they are saved so as by fire. Now, will you notice that we are with Abraham, and he's entertaining guests. We left off last time with Abraham having prepared a sumptuous bounty. He took a little calf, his servant killed it and prepared it, and the chef cooked it up, and they had veal steaks, or veal roast, I imagine, and all the trimmings that went with it. They had, we are told here, butter and milk. My, it was a real feast. And these three guests, Abraham entertains. And then we find that these guests are royal guests. Later on, we'll find out in the New Testament that it's suggested to us that some have entertained angels unawares. That was Abraham. He didn't know who he was really entertaining. Now, will you notice verse 9? And they said unto him, Where is Sarah thy wife? And he said, Behold, in the tent. It wasn't proper in that day, and as you know, even in the East today, for the wife to come out and be the one to entertain, especially when there were three male guests there. And now they ask about her. They make inquiry. And he said, I will certainly return unto thee according to the time of life, and lo, Sarah thy wife shall have a son. And Sarah heard it in the tent door which was behind him. Now, Sarah had her ear to keyhole, I think, and she has been listening in. And they discover now, both Abraham and Sarah, that they are entertaining angels unaware. Now, Abraham and Sarah were old, verse 11, and stricken in age, and it ceased to be with Sarah after the manner of women. Therefore, Sarah laughed within herself, saying, after I'm waxed old, shall I have pleasure, my Lord being old also? That is it possible that I'll have a son? And she laughs. Now, what kind of laughter is this? Well, I think this is the laughter that's just too good to be true. That's all. And again, may I remind you that I'm sure most of us have had experiences like that also. God has been so good to us, and on a certain occasion we just laughed, as Abraham did. And then something happened that is just too good to be true. Just too good to be true. And that was the way Sarah laughed. But it frightened her, because the Lord said unto Abraham, wherefore did Sarah laugh, saying, shall I of a surety bear a child which am old? Is anything too hard for the Lord? This is just something too good to be true. It just can't happen to me. Is anything too hard for the Lord? At the time appointed, I'll return unto thee according to the time of life, and Sarah shall have a son. Then Sarah denied, saying, I laugh not, for she was afraid. And he said, nay, but thou didst laugh. She couldn't avoid the truth here, and she certainly is rather evasive. And now will you notice verse 16? And the man rose up from thence and looked toward Sodom, and Abraham went with them to bring them on the way. In other words, Abraham didn't have a front gate, so he walked out with them a little farther than the front gate to bid them goodbye. And as they walked out where Abraham lived, you could look down at Sodom and Gomorrah. I know that when we were in that land, it was amazing to me on a clear day how far you could see. That is, you can see from Jerusalem to Bethlehem, and from the ruins of old Samaria, you can see to Jerusalem, and you can see the Mediterranean Sea, and you can see the Sea of Galilee, and you can see Mount Hermon most any place. Tremendous. Now, the thing that is taking place here, Abraham walks out a ways with these guests, and they see Sodom and Gomorrah, the great resorts of that day. And it must have been a very delightful place to be, a beautiful place. Now, will you notice? The Lord said, shall I hide from Abraham that thing which I do? Now, up to this point, the Lord has not revealed to Abraham what he's going to do with Sodom and Gomorrah. He's going to destroy them. Shall he hide from Abraham that thing which I do? And will you notice the reason now God's not going to hide it from Abraham? Verse 18, seeing that Abraham shall surely become a great and mighty nation, and all the nations of the earth shall be blessed in him. Now, Abraham's going to have a tremendous influence. He's going to influence multitudes of people, and succeeding generations will be influenced by him. And that's true right here today on this radio. We're talking about Abraham. He's influencing all of us, friends. We can't avoid it. Now, God says, I better not hide it from him, because he'll get a wrong impression of me. Verse 19, for I know him, that he will command his children and his household after him, and they shall keep the way of the Lord. And this man Abraham, by the way, had discipline in his household to do justice and judgment, that the Lord may bring upon Abraham that which he hath spoken of him. Now, he said, I better tell Abraham. And the Lord said, because the cry of Sodom and Gomorrah is great, and because their sin is very grievous, I'll go down now and see whether they've done altogether according to the cry of it which is come unto me, and if not, I will know. In other words, God is saying now to Abraham, Abraham, I know the situation there, but I'm going down to investigate. And God never does anything hurriedly or hastily. And I'm going to destroy the city. It's a good thing God told Abraham this, because Abraham would have got a wrong impression of God, and that is that God was rather dictatorial, vindictive, and that he was one that apparently showed no mercy at all or consideration of those that were his. Abraham would have really had a distorted and warped view of God. And so what happened was that God lets him know now what he's going to do. And Abraham has a time now to turn this over in his mind. And it's a good thing God told him, because he did have a wrong idea of God and of Sodom and Gomorrah. He was wrong about many things. And that's one of the reasons that God is telling us as much as he tells us. A lot of things that he doesn't tell us, but he's told us enough. Though a man be a fool and a wayfaring man, he needn't err therein. Now will you notice what happened? The men turned their faces from thence and went toward Sodom, but Abraham stood yet before the Lord. Abraham is now waiting before the Lord. And Abraham drew near and said, Wilt thou also destroy the righteous with the wicked? Now what was the first thing that entered his mind? The first thing entered his mind, of course, was Lot. He'd rescued him once. Now he's in danger down there. And he's wondering, I think he'd wondered about Lot and his relationship to God many times. But he at least believes he's a saved man. And he's asking God, what about the righteous? And after all, Abraham, I think, would have told you that there were many people, he thought, in the city of Sodom that were saved. And he couldn't understand God wanting to destroy, or that he would destroy the righteous with the wicked. What a picture we have here. He says, peradventure there be 50 righteous within the city. Wilt thou also destroy and not spare the place for the 50 righteous that are therein? Now Abraham begins with 50. He says to the Lord, Lord, suppose there are 50 righteous down there in Sodom. Would you destroy the city if there were 50 righteous? And you know that it's quite interesting. Will you notice this? He keeps on. That be far from thee to do after this manner, to slay the righteous with the wicked, and that the righteous should be as the wicked. That be far from thee. Listen to him. Shall not the judge of all the earth do right? And may I say that's still a question that many people ask. Shall not the judge of all the earth do right? And there's an answer to it. The rest of the Bible testifies to the fact that the judge of all the earth always does right. Now, whatever God does is right. And if you don't think he's right, the trouble is not with God. The trouble is with you and your thinking. You're thinking wrong. You don't have all the facts. You do not know all of the details. If you did, you'd know that the judge of all the earth does right. We are wrong, he's right. And the Lord said, if I find in Sodom 50 righteous within the city, then I will spare all the place for their sakes. And Abraham thought that over. And Abraham answered and said, Behold, now I have taken upon me to speak unto the Lord, which am but dust and ashes. Peradventure, there shall lack 5 of the 50 righteous. In other words, he says, if there are 45 there, would you destroy the city for 45? And God told him, if I find there 40 and 5, I'll not destroy it. And this makes the man a little bit bold. And he said unto him, again, he says, suppose there are 40. And the very interesting thing is, God says, I won't destroy it for 40. And Abraham keeps on bringing him down. He says, how about 30? And God says, well, if there are 30 there, I still won't do it. And he says, suppose that there are 20 there, I'll not destroy it. And, well, Abraham's overwhelmed now, and he takes another plunge. He says, suppose there are 10 there. Would you destroy it if there are 10? God says, if there are 10 righteous in the city, I won't destroy it. And we're told at this point, and the Lord went his way as soon as he had left communion with Abraham, and Abraham returned to his place. Now the question arises, why didn't he come on down below 10? I'll tell you why. At this point, he's afraid Lot is lost, and this disturbs him a great deal, so he's not going to come down any farther. But he could have come down, friends, to 1. He could have said, Lord, if there's 1 in that city that's righteous, would you destroy the city? And you know what God would have said? If there's 1 that's righteous in that city, I'm going to get him out of that city, because I wouldn't destroy it if there's 1 righteous there. And you tell me, you say, how do you know that's the way it had been? Because that's the way it worked out. There was 1 righteous man there. Abraham didn't believe it, but God knew him. That was Lot. And God said, get out of the city. And God says, I can't destroy it till you are out. Did you know the tribulation, the great tribulation period, can't come as long as the church is in the world? Just can't come, friends. Because Christ bore our judgment. And the great tribulation is part of the judgment that is coming. And that's the reason that the church can't go. This is a picture of it. This is a glorious picture, if you please. And believe me, as we're going to see, Sodom and Gomorrah are a picture of the world. And what a picture. And what a condition the world's in today, very much like Sodom and Gomorrah. And that does not mean, friends, the Lord's going to come tomorrow, because I don't know and no one else knows, but he could come tomorrow. And this certainly would be in keeping with the condition and the carrying out of the picture that is here. Now, that is blessed fellowship with God. It's a picture of blessed Christian fellowship here with God. Now the picture changes. We live up yonder at Hebron on the plains of Mamre where Abraham dwelt. And now we go down to the city of Sodom where Lot dwells. Now I'm turning now to chapter 19 here. And as I do, I'm reading verse 1. And there came 2 angels to Sodom at even, and Lot sat in the gate of Sodom, and Lot, seeing them, rose up to meet them, and he bowed himself with his face toward the ground. Now, these 2 angels visit Lot in Sodom, and they announce judgment. They warn Lot to escape. And we find in this chapter, Lot leaves Sodom with his wife and 2 daughters. And then we have the destruction of Sodom and Gomorrah, and Lot's wife turns to a pillar of salt. And then we have Lot's awful sin. We'll hit high points here, but so far we are dealing with the verses as we go along, and we'll stay with that. Now you have that which is the blasted life. And don't forget it, this man Lot happens to be a righteous man. Hard to believe it. If I had only this record, I wouldn't believe it. But you see, Simon Peter, in his epistle, he talked about that righteous man vexed his righteous soul. Now, he lived in Sodom, but he never was happy down there. You see, Lot was a tragic day for him when he moved to Sodom. He lost his family. In fact, the matter is he lost all of them when you look at the total picture, and it's tragic. Many a man today may be a saved man, but by his life and where he goes, where he lives, he loses his family, loses his influence, and loses his testimony. Now, I know Christians like that. I've been a pastor, and I have, in course of time, talked to some of the children of some of the leaders of the churches I've served. Hasn't been too long ago that the son of a leader of the church that I serve said all he was doing was waiting for his dad to die in order to repudiate everything. He thought the whole thing was phony, that the Christian life was, and all he could see was hypocrisy, and everything. All he was doing, of course, was telling about his home. What a phony his dad must be. And he's lost his son. He's lost his influence, I can assure you, in other places. But I wouldn't question his salvation. I think the man trusts Christ. But by his life, it's rather a phony sort of a life. Poor Lot, how tragic this is. Now let's look at this, and this is a sordid chapter. We get two of them in the book of Genesis that are really sordid. This is one of them. Now I'll read on, verse 2. And he said, "Behold now, my lords, turn in, I pray you, into your servant's house. Tarry all night and wash your feet." These men must have had dirty feet. And of course, if you'd walk from the plains of Mamre down to Sodom with just nothing on but sandals, your feet would need washing also. But again, I call your attention to the custom of that day, which was practiced by those that extended hospitality to strangers. And he says to them, "Ye shall rise up early and go on your ways." Now, Lot was sitting in the gate of Sodom, and I can't let that go by without calling attention to the fact that the ones who sat in the gate of a city were the judges. Now, this man Lot not only had moved to Sodom, but he got into politics down there, and here he is, a petty judge sitting in the gate. But he's a hospitable man. When these strangers came in, he invited them to his home, and they came in. And they, at first, though, were reluctant. They said, "Nay, but we'll abide in the street all night. We'll just stay outside. We don't want to inconvenience you." And they did this for a purpose, of course. He pressed upon them greatly, and they turned in unto him and entered into his house, and he made them a feast and did bake unleavened bread, and they did eat. Now, these men have another feast. They had a feast with Abraham. They now have a feast with Lot. And they brought out something here. They said, "We'll stay on the street, sleep in the park." And Lot says, "Don't do that in Sodom. It's dangerous. Your life wouldn't be worth anything if you did a thing like that." And friends, may I say that maybe Los Angeles ought to change its name to Sodom. It wouldn't be safe for you to sleep on the streets of Los Angeles. In fact, it's not safe to be on the streets of Los Angeles at night. There are many women who live alone. They won't come out to church at night or any program at night. One dear saint of God told me, she said, "I just locked my door at Brother McGee and I do not open that door until the next morning at daylight." Says it's not safe in my neighborhood to even walk. Well, the days of Sodom and Gomorrah again, and practically for the same reason. And so they bring this out. Lot says, "No, man, don't stay on the street. Wouldn't be safe for you." And he pressed upon them, and then they came in. Now notice this awful thing, verse 4. "But before they lay down, the men of the city, even the men of Sodom, compassed the house round both old and young, all the people from every quarter. And they called unto Lot and said unto him, Where are the men which came into thee this night? Bring them out unto us that we may know them." May I say this is a sickening scene. To me, this reveals the degradation of this city, the city of Sodom. And this is the name that's been put on that sin from that day to this, Sodom. Now, there was no attempt made, apparently, in the city of Sodom to have a church for this crowd and tell them that they're all right in spite of the fact that they practice this thing. May I say to you that the Word of God is specific on this, and you can't tone it down. This is an awful sin. Now we're going to see what happened at the home of Lot in the city of Sodom that night. We'll have to wait till next time. Until then, may God richly bless you, my beloved.
0: Well, like Lot, we live in a world filled with darkness. But in Psalm 34, King David offers hope. He says, "The eyes of the Lord are on the righteous, and his ears are open to their cry. The face of the Lord is against those who do evil." So as the Lord watches over us, let's be full of faith and prayerful for those who need a Savior, For resources to help you go deeper in God's Word or to share through the Bible with others, download our app, visit ttb.org, or call 1-800-65-BIBLE. I'm Steve Schwetz, and I'll meet you back here next time as the Bible bus rolls along.

0: Our story on the Bible Bus today is just one step in a five-year journey through the entire Word of God. Come along for the ride, and you'll study both the Old Testament and New Testament, discovering God's great redemption story. Is this your story too?
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2: 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God made you on purpose, knows you completely, loves you deeply, and sent Jesus to rescue you so you could know him now and forever. Here's the short version. Jesus loves you. Same truth, just told in fewer words. And that's a little like the Cornerstone. The long version? 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The short version? 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
3: If you looked up the word life in Heaven's Thesaurus, one of the first synonyms you'd find would be this one, pain. Yes, life has broken bones, bitter losses, and enemies you never saw coming. Today on Insight for Living, Chuck Swindoll points to Esther chapter 3, where a trusted official named Haman nursed an old grudge until it became a blueprint for genocide. Here's the point. Unchecked evil grows, and the only power strong enough to stop it is the grace of Jesus Christ. Beginning with Esther 3, verse 5, Chuck titled his message, An Evil Interlude.
8: When Haman saw that Mordecai neither bowed down nor paid homage to him, Haman was filled with rage, and he disdained to lay hands on Mordecai alone, for they had told him who the people of Mordecai were. Therefore, Haman sought to destroy all the Jews. Wait a minute. In Haman's mind is a learned trait. I hate the Jews. And he realized if he could ever be placed into power and ever have an opportunity to do something about it, he would not stop with one who wouldn't bow. He would exterminate the race. I have circled in my Bible, Haman sought to destroy all the Jews. Because you see, that's the way evil is. It grows in an exaggerated manner. He's not satisfied simply to kill Mordecai or to make his life miserable. Now he must kill the people of Mordecai. The plan for extermination unfolds rather quickly. The mind is very creative when it is spurred on by evil. Imagination runs creatively when evil is behind it. Watch. In the first month, which is the month Nisan, in the 12th year of King Ahasuerus, that is, the lot. We'll read later of the Feast of Purim. Purim is the plural of Pur. Lots. We'll read of that later. Lots were cast before Haman from day to day and from month to month until the 12th month, that is, the month Adar. We would read verse 7. In the first month, that is January, lots were cast, and they were cast through the month of December. Then Haman said to King Ahasuerus, I've got an answer. There is a certain people scattered and dispersed among the peoples in all the provinces of your kingdom. Their laws are different from those of other people, and they do not observe the king's laws, so it is not in the king's interest to let them remain. That's nothing more than extermination talk. And he's telling the king what the king wants to hear. He doesn't tell him the whole story. He doesn't mention the prejudice and the grudge, the long-standing anti-Semitism that goes back to his Amalekite roots. Doesn't mention that. What's this about lots and casting lots and months and days and all of that? In a book, unfortunately, that's now out of print, Ray Steadman, The Queen and I, on Esther, I find these words. What a strange procedure. But the casting of lots to determine a lucky day on which to do something was common practice in Oriental kingdoms. It is very similar to the practice today of shooting dice in order to select a propitious day for some activity. When the record says they cast it month after month till the 12th month, it doesn't mean they shook dice for a whole year in front of Haman. It means that every cast made stood for a different day.

If you really want good luck in your life, if you want fortune to smile on you, there's only one way to do it. Get rid of these people. That's precisely the way it happened. When your life, by the way, is driven by superstition, you come upon ridiculous decisions very much like this. And by the way, are you still superstitious? That is a loaded question, isn't it? It's assuming we all have been at one time. Do you still drive the other way when a black cat crosses in front of your path? Do you never stay on the 13th floor of a hotel? I can hardly find a hotel with the 13th floor. I usually request it. Usually there's a lot of room on the 13th floor. I love walking under ladders. You walk around them, you worry when a mirror is broken. Isn't that amazing how those things track us and stay with us? Stupid things, even demonic things. It led to this game plan for the extermination of the people of the Jews, and the king bought it hook, line, and sinker. He loved the idea. Of course, it appealed to his conceit. Verse 9, if it's pleasing to the king, let it be decreed that they be destroyed. Did you hear what I read? Let's kill all these people. Let's finish them off. When you are in a closed setting and you have a prejudiced counselor, and those are the only people that are giving you information, you come up with plans that are destructive. All the more reason to live an accountable life and to include in your circle people who are strong enough to tell you no. Unwise, not good, too far. The king had none of that. And he said, let it be decreed that they be destroyed, and I will pay 10,000 talents of silver. Are you ready for how much silver that is? 375 tons. That's a lot of loot. Where would Haman get it? Probably from the homes that he would confiscate once he killed the Jews. He said, I will take all of this silver and I will place it in the hands of the king's treasuries. The king took his signet ring from his hand, which is like you're giving your MasterCard to your associate, and you say, ring it up. He took his signet ring from his hand. That's the way they signed documents in soft clay. Documents were written, rolled up, a piece of soft clay sealed it, and then the inscription from the king's ring was placed in the soft clay. It sealed it with the king's, let it be written, let it be done. He gave him the ring. Then the king, listen to how the writer, whoever this writer was, we're not sure. Listen to how he adds a thought in verse 10. Then the king took his signet ring from his hand, gave it to Haman, the son of Hammedatha, the Agagite, the enemy of the Jews. He had an old grudge. He had a long-standing hatred for the Jews. The king didn't need the money. He said in the next verse, the silver's yours. The people also. Do with them as you please. That is unbelievable. Sounds like Hitler in the 1930s, doesn't it? Somewhere at some time in that madman's mind, there was a break with logic, and he could say with the passing of his hand, just finish them off. Now, again, before all of our thoughts turn to those few notorious people we could name, let's not get far from home. Are you nursing a grudge? You have a face on your dartboard. You have a soul, an organization, former mate, former pastor, a church, a boss, a coach, someone that you revered and trusted who used you and or abused you. You have someone who has made it hard for you. And whatever the intricacies of the encounter,

0: They're now gone. They're past. But you are determined to hold on to them. And someday, someday, I'll get back. You say, well, Chuck, I'm a Christian. I know. Some of you who say that are. You think you still haven't the old nature? When you give vent to your old nature, can you not lust as you once lusted? Can you not be as selfish as you have ever been selfish in your life? Can't you be as vile with your lips? You know you can. And so could I. This nursing, this lingering grudge, this refusal to forgive grows and grows. It's silent. Oh, it's so quiet. You read nothing of Haman before chapter 3. He's not even in the picture. He's an adult by the time we meet him. But he comes ready to pounce. It is his moment. Life and pain are synonymous. You cannot escape the pain. If you're not careful, you will carry out the most heinous of sins. These are days of treacherous, terrible criminal cases in the courts. We read of night slashers, night stalkers, and homosexual killings, and we read of a man whose background now includes apparently over 60 murders of the worst kind. The kind I couldn't even read to a child. We watch them as they smile through their court proceedings, and we think, what an animal. And true, but that same animal nature resides in me and resides in you. It is there. It is wicked. It is vile. And were it not for the very presence and grace and deliverance of Jesus Christ, it would consume us and we would kill and not give it that much worry. How absolutely powerless we are to solve our own problem of evil. Were not the power of Christ given to us in daily doses, literally moment by moment doses, my grudge, my lack of forgiveness could grow to a grudge and grow to such thoughts as would shock you, and yours would shock me. There's no waiting. The plan is all set. Scribes are poised to write in whatever language for whatever province. Verse 12. Scribes were summoned on the 13th day of the first month. He wrote it on the first month, and he let them live in the misery of it for 12. If he had his way about it, he would have them tortured, waiting those 11 long months for the gallows to be built and the graves to be dug. It was written just as Haman commanded to the king's satraps. He had thought this through, to the governors who were over each province, to the princes of each people. According to the script, each people according to its language, whatever language, he had the scribe ready to write it. And it was written in the name of King Ahasuerus. Here, give it to me. And he sealed it with his ring, every one of them, all 127 provinces. Let it be sent. And he had the runners there to take it. The couriers were ready. Verse 13, letters were sent by couriers to all the king's provinces. Look at the way he puts it, to destroy, to kill, to annihilate all the Jews. You haven't misread this or misheard it. Young and old, women and children, how dare they do that to Agag? I'll teach them a lesson. A copy of the edict was to be issued as law in every province, was published to all the people so that they should be ready for this day. Look at the incredible irony of the last verse. The couriers went out impelled by the king's command while the decree was issued in Susa, the capital. That's where Haman and the king lived. And look at the scene. And while the king and Haman sat down to drink, the city of Susa was in confusion. Yes, it can be planned. Such murderous things can be planned, and all the while you can sip your booze and could care less. That's the way it is with evil. I draw three very valuable lessons from three major characters of this story. First from Mordecai, and then from Haman, and then the king himself. From Mordecai, I learned this. Always remember that there will be someone who will resent your independent devotion to the Lord. That's how it all started. Why don't you bow down to Haman, the prime minister? I am a Jew. My devotion to my Lord is such that I dare not do that. There will always be someone who will resent your independent devotion to the Lord. It will weaken your will if you forget that. Expect it. I've seen it in the military. I've seen it in neighborhoods. I've seen it in ministry. There will be resentment if your devotion to the Lord is too independent and you don't play those political games. Second, Haman. Never underestimate the diabolical nature of revenge. Listen to this. Never underestimate the diabolical nature of revenge. Don't underestimate your own ability to connive and get back. It'll poison your life if you do. Many, many a divorcee lives today consumed in the poison of an unforgiving spirit. Third, from the king, never overestimate the value of your own importance. Some wise counselor should have come up alongside Ahasuerus and said to him, "What is this you're allowing? It isn't worth it. Not even you are that important." It'll blind your mind if you do. There is an evil interlude in the lives of every one of us. Every one of us. You know, the Jews have never forgotten Haman. They're reminded of it at the Feast of Purim every year. Listen. During the dramatic reading of the book of Esther in a Jewish synagogue at the Feast of Purim, the congregation will be found taking the part of a chorus and exclaiming at every mention of the name of Haman, "May his name be blotted out! May his name be blotted out! Let the name of the ungodly perish!" While boys with mallets pound stones and bits of wood on which that odious name is written. Did you know that? While the congregation is answering in antiphonal voice, "Let the name of the ungodly perish, may his name be blotted out," little boys are pounding on pieces of stone and wood that read, "Haman, Haman." He is to them the personification of vanity and cruelty. What do you do with all this? I think some of you are hearing this kind of teaching for the very first time in your life. For the first time, something from the Bible has grabbed your attention. And you may even be astounded that it's spoken so directly to where you live. First of all, let me say that you are in the company of other people who understand those kind of feelings. It's happened to all of us. At one time or another in every one of our lives, we have been shocked with the relevance of Scripture. It has cut like a hot knife through butter right into our hearts. And I want to warn you that if you don't do something about your grudge and your plan for revenge, either you will be eaten alive by it and do that which is horrible, or it'll take your life. You'll be turned over to torturers, internal torturers, and not even the finest counselor in the world can free you. At the risk of sounding simplistic yet again, I want to tell you that it is for this very reason that there once came a day that God invaded this polluted earth. It was for this very reason that we were not able to help ourselves, that the Lord Jesus helped us and let nails be driven into his hands and into his feet, and that vertical post lifted and dropped into a hole as he hung and died on a cross, so that whoever would believe in him would never perish in their own grudge and sin and evil and revenge. But somehow, in some wonderful way, God says that the blood that came from his body is like an internal detergent that will wash away your sins. Isn't that great? No words I could give you or anyone could give you will do that, but the blood of Christ will. What can wash away my sin? Nothing but the blood of Jesus. What can make me whole again? Nothing but his blood. We must bow our heads. Close your eyes, please. Let the blood wash away your sins. Let it make you whole again. You can't escape the evil. It's there. I can't even promise you that after giving your life to Jesus Christ, there will never be another thought of revenge. But then you'll have some built-in controls that will keep you, just like it keeps others around you who know the Lord Jesus, from carrying out the wishes of a wicked old nature. Right where you're sitting, you can experience the beginning of a transformation. You don't have to do a thing physically. Sometimes it helps if you do that, but for this decision, it's deep and it's personal. A simple prayer will do something like this in all sincerity. Heavenly Father, I live with this evil in me, and I cannot conquer it. I believe that Jesus died and he rose from the grave, and I believe that his death paid the penalty for my sins, and I take him into my life now. Thank you, Lord, for coming into my life. After making this decision, you'll need to grow, to begin a process of growth in the spiritual life, and that's what a church is all about. That's what Christian fellowship is all about, being accountable. Father, thank you for your grace that sees beyond our deepest need. Thank you for meeting us where we are, for talking straight to us in terms that even we can understand, for pulling from this tiny entry out of an ancient scroll named Esther a story as relevant as today's grudge and feelings of revenge. I pray that you would clear our hearts of all malice. Give us the ability to give that pain to you and resist all attempts at getting even, while you, through your power, deal with this unsolvable problem for us. Thank you in advance for doing miraculous things through us and even in spite of us. In the good name of our God, in the great name of our Lord Jesus, we pray these things. Amen.
1: 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I'm Bill Meyer. 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
2: You can learn a lot from the way a mom says your name. There's comfort in it, warning in it, love in it. Sometimes all at once. Moms have a language all their own. They can say, text me when you get there, and mean, I love you. Be careful, and I won't sleep until I hear from you. They know when something's wrong. They know how to carry a family in prayer, hold things together when life gets messy, and keep loving through seasons that are beautiful, complicated, or just plain hard. It shows up in a phone call, a meal, a well-timed question, or just the steady way a mom keeps showing up. That kind of love is strong, and in so many ways, it reflects the heart of God, patient, faithful, and near. 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
4: We have absolutely no fuel. We have absolutely no diesel. A statement like this coming out of Cuba might seem like par for the course in recent months, but the dreaded moment, the tipping point, may have finally actually arrived.

0: Rolling blackouts in Cuba have been going on for a long time. A few hours a day, a few days a week. But since the oil blockade, the blackouts became more frequent and longer lasting. Still, rationing oil for the power grid that runs on it, the country limped along. But the oil had to run out sometime. Apparently now, it has. Last week, Havana saw back-to-back protests. How long can a country survive without power and fuel? How long can this go on? Politics is one thing, but for the millions of men and women, the children, the elderly of Cuba, this is a very scary moment. And so now, it's time to get on our knees and pray for the people of Cuba. Welcome to Haven Today. I'm David Wolin, sharing the great story that's all about Jesus. And today we begin a new series called Growing in Assurance. And to be specific, we're going to be talking about the assurance of salvation that God gives to all who are in Christ. The assurances are there, not just a little, but in abundance. And yet there's a difference, isn't there, from what you know to be true and how the idea of that truth sits within your soul. You can know something is true, and yet deep down it doesn't feel that way. Doubts creep in, and it's more common among Christian believers than many of us realize.
1: I found myself 7 or 8 years at the time into a new pastorate, preaching and ministering week in and week out, and I was just amazed at the conversations, the number of conversations I was having with people, young, old, all kinds of people, where assurance of salvation was just the biggest issue in their life.
0: That's the voice of pastor and author Greg Gilbert, who will be joining us in a moment to talk about this topic of assurance. But you know, I think sometimes as believers, we tend to think about assurance as something you only need once, if at all. We think one and done, like learning to ride a bike. You may start wobbly, but once you get it, you're good to go. And in big bucket categories, assurance of salvation can work like that, but that's if we're thinking of it like a light switch with two positions, off and on. But what if assurance is less like a switch and more like a dial? In my experience, it's more like the latter. It's a little like the way a child needs the reassurance of a parent's love for them, especially after getting into trouble. 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Just like children need this from their parents, we need it as children of God. So let's remove whatever stigma we might feel associated with this topic, because we can all grow in our assurance. And when I read the book written by my guest today, that's precisely the experience that I had. It's called Assured: Discover Grace, Let Go of Guilt, and Rest in Your Salvation. 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And now we'll get things kicked off today with a reminder of where our confidence comes from. Here's Selah with Before the Throne of God Above.

0: This is Haven Today. I'm David Wolin, and joining me now is Pastor Greg Gilbert. He's the senior pastor of Third Avenue Baptist Church in Louisville, Kentucky. Greg, welcome to the program.
1: Thanks, David. Good to be with you.
0: Okay, before we get into this topic here, I just have to tell you, Louisville is easily one of my all-time favorite cities in America. Great schools there, great seminary, really good food. And it's a boomtown these days. I know that because I was there just a couple of months ago. And there are a lot of solid churches, but it's quite a missions field as well, isn't it?
1: You know, the Lord's been kind to the city over the last 25 years. There's, you know, I tell people a lot of times if something were to happen to me and the church that I pastor, there are probably 15 other churches that I would be totally happy with my family going to, which is a huge blessing to the city, I think.
0: That's a big statement. Well, I'm glad that you were willing to join me here for a conversation on a topic that, at least from where I sit, I don't hear this being talked about all that much anymore. And I think it desperately needs more attention. So the topic is often described as assurance of salvation. You wrote a book on this. And in my view, which I told you before we hit the record button, this, I think, is one of the very best books out there, maybe the best I know that's been written in our time speaking to the issue. So the title is Assured, the subtitle, Discover Grace, Let Go of Guilt, and Rest in Your Salvation. I definitely have my own take on why this is important, but I would love to hear it from you first. Do you remember what compelled you to write this book in the first place?
1: Yeah, I do. I found myself 7 or 8 years at the time into a new pastorate where I was preaching and ministering week in and week out. And I was just amazed at the conversations, the number of conversations I was having with people, young, old, all kinds of people, where assurance of salvation was just the biggest issue in their life. And, you know, you have enough of those conversations and you figure out that a lack of assurance can be a symptom of a whole lot of different diseases.
0: Right.
1: And so you offer somebody this kind of medicine and it doesn't work, spiritual medicine, and it doesn't work, right? You offer them another kind of spiritual medicine and it does work. You know, had one guy, it was just as simple as sort of doing some biblical interpretation and explanation with him about the blasphemy against the Holy Spirit. Once I explained that to him, he just kind of went, so that's that. And he's been fine for years.
0: Yeah. You know, so that's interesting. Hearing you describe it like that, pastoral ministry has been described as the cure and care of souls. Mm-hmm. And there's really both going into this topic because pastorally, you're coming along aside somebody with a huge question.
1: That's right.
0: And I'm actually kind of amazed to hear you say that so many were actually asking you about it because I've seen this be something that kind of lurks kind of under the surface. In fact, somebody told me this week, and I was talking about this interview that we were going to do, and she said, I'm so glad you're doing that. She said, I feel that a lot, but I feel afraid to say something because then people might think, well, maybe she's not a Christian, or I'll feel inferior or weak or immature or something like that. And I've often wondered how many people have something like this just sort of, it's not all of their spiritual life or Christian experience, but it's kind of like a sliver of it. And they just don't know quite what to do with it. Mostly maybe they just try to ignore it, but it's always there kind of nagging at them like a pebble in their shoe.
1: I guess it's many, many Christians. And like I said, it's going to be for a lot of reasons, but you know, I think if you're a pastor of a church, you probably have that conversation more than the average member, you're a safe person to come talk to about it, right? Where you may not want an entire church to know about your struggle. You're usually fine with your pastor knowing about it.
0: Yeah. Well, it makes me think maybe we need to recalibrate the question a little bit because if the perception is this is the thing that weak Christians struggle with, or maybe you know, but in reality. And this was, for me, something that I took away from reading your book. God's word seems to presume that there's going to be some measure of struggle with this in the Christian life and is so proactive, coming at it from all kinds of different directions to constantly reassure us and reground us in our assurance, which for me is a very comforting thought because it almost gives us permission to be, you know, honest about some of the struggles as they come.
1: Yeah, there are entire books of the New Testament that were written literally to settle people's faith because it had been unsettled by you know, any number of things. So Revelation, for instance, was written
0: yes.
1: to settle people's faith who were under persecution. First John is super interesting because mm-hmm. most people, when they come to that book, the only thing they know about it is that John, if they know anything, is that John offers these three tests or marks of a true Christian. Mm-hmm. And they approach that book typically by thinking it's a scary book, uh-huh. right? It's going to throw my faith into question because I'm going to measure myself against these three tests or marks. And John's whole point is that I'm failing and I'm bad. Mm-hmm. And therefore I'm supposed to doubt my salvation and get good, like get right. Where the whole book, if you read it, is actually meant to settle the church's faith because it had been thrown into turmoil. And the way John uses his three tests or marks or whatever is to say to that church, guys, you're not fake Christians. You mm-hmm. are, in fact, not friends with the world. You are, in fact, loving each other. You do, in fact, have a profession of Jesus as the Son of God. So settle down, you know, just take a breath. You're fine.
2: Yeah.
1: And it's amazing when you realize, oh, John's not being mean and trying to unsettle people's faith. He's being a pastor and telling them to calm down.
0: Mm, that's really helpful. We've established that even though it sounds like a simple question, and the way that you phrased it in the book, the question sometimes people are asking is, am I a Christian really? Mm-hmm. And it sounds like a simple, straightforward question. And it would be a mistake, though, to answer it in a simple, straightforward answer. And as you said, there are a lot of different causes that result in that kind of presenting symptom. So mm-hmm. walk me through this. As a pastor, you're sitting down, someone tells you, I'm afraid to admit this, but I actually think I might not actually be a Christian. I have a lot of doubt about this. What's your first instinct? What's the first thing you want to ask or talk about?
1: I just want to ask questions first. I want to know, is there a particular time in your life when this doubt started? Mm-hmm. Or has it been kind of present with you since you became a Christian? Mm-hmm. Is it being caused by anything that you can identify? Or do mm-hmm. we need to kind of try to identify what's causing it? And sometimes the answer will come out immediately. Yeah, it's being caused by this persistent sin in my life, or it's being caused because I'm scared to death that I've blasphemed against the Holy Spirit at some point. Or, I don't see the kind of fruit in my life that I wish I saw. So sometimes as they talk through it, you can identify it.
0: Yeah,
1: I remember a guy that his faith was thrown into turmoil because he was comparing his own sense of joy in Christ to the joy that he saw in a particular preacher when that preacher was preaching at conferences. Mm-hmm. And he said, I don't feel the same kind of joy that apparently he feels when he's in the pulpit. And I just said, dude, you have to stop doing that because I know the preacher that you're talking about, and he's not that joyful all the time. Like, he's in the pulpit and he's loving Christ at that point, but he has his moments also.
0: Yeah.
1: But the comparison of yourself to other Christians, especially when it's your worst moment compared to their best moment, is just deadly.
0: Yeah, it is. It is. You just gave a good description of social media, by the way. Speaking of the comparison games, we're constantly doing that, and now we've got all the help in the world we didn't need to make that a way of life. But then when it comes to a spiritual crisis like this, where do we turn? And, you know, I'll throw one more in there too, because there's a couple of people, this is not as common, but I've encountered this more than once now, where there's somebody that they just, it's almost like it's impossible to put their finger on it. Like, no amount of assurance, no amount of profession, no amount of pastoral care and prayer. I mean, it's like a lifelong battle that just never seems to relent. And there may well be some people listening right now who may be their experience. And so I'm praying over the course of our conversation, what is heard will help quell some of that, you know, deep pain and fear and turmoil in people's souls. So in the book, you outline four categories, four main sources of assurance. Maybe that'd be a good place to start. Just kind of briefly walk us through those. And then, you know, as we progress, we can get a little bit more deeper into each of them.
1: Assurance has a particular architecture to it. It's a kind of intellectual, spiritual architecture to it. And the way to think about it is that, biblically speaking, there are four drivers of assurance, things that create assurance the more you put weight on them. Mm-hmm. But they don't all operate in exactly the same way.
0: Yeah.
1: So in a way, it's almost best to think of it as a car. You can use an analogy of a car and say,
0: great.
1: Okay, speed is assurance, let's just mm-hmm. say. There are two of the biblical drivers of assurance that I think operate and work like the accelerator on the car. So you push down on the accelerator, you give weight to it, you give attention to it, and you get more speed. Those two accelerators are the promises of God mm-hmm. And the truths of the gospel. Mm-hmm. So if you really delve deep into what God has promised in Christ
0: yeah.
1: and then what he has done in Christ, that would be the gospel. The more you understand those things at every point, the deeper your assurance is gonna go. And you'll find over time that nagging doubt will just dissolve in the yeah. face slowly. It doesn't all happen at once, but it'll slowly dissolve in the light of the gospel and the promises of God. So we can talk about those individually if you want to, but mm-hmm. those are the two accelerators. There's another driver of assurance, which is the Bible talks about as the fruits of obedience, mm-hmm. right? So it's the Jesus talks about a believer as a tree,
0: yeah.
1: It's a fruit tree. And if the tree is alive, if the root is good, then the tree is going to produce fruit. That's why he says things like, you'll know them by their fruits, right? Mm-hmm. Because you see the fruit on the tree. The difference between fruits of obedience and those other two is that the fruits of obedience don't function like an accelerator. So, mm-hmm. so you can't just put weight and attention on your fruits, your obedience,
0: yeah.
1: and expect that to create assurance. Like you can't just wake up and say, I'm going to be super obedient today. I'm going to have so much fruit today and then have more assurance at the end of the day. It doesn't work like that.
0: No, most of my teen years are a testimony to the fact that it doesn't work like that.
1: No, it's like it's like taking dead apples and painting them red and then duct taping them up on the tree. It just, mm-hmm. doing more obedient stuff does not create spiritual life. That's backwards. Mm-hmm. Yeah, so in the car analogy, the fruits of obedience don't work like an accelerator. They work like a speedometer. So if they indicate something to you about the state of the car. Yeah. So if you want to go from 40 to 80 miles an hour, you can't just reach up to your car and push the needle on the speedometer up and expect the car to go any faster. That's backwards, right?
0: Yeah.
1: You have to put weight on the accelerators, then the car goes, then the speedometer shows you what's going on. But people mess that up all the time. Christians are apple painters. I mean, we paint apples all the time and duct tape them on our tree and expect that to work. When what we ought to be doing is tending the soil around the root of the tree by focusing on the two accelerators. And then the fourth one that the Bible holds out is the witness of the Spirit, which it kind of breaks the analogy because we can't cause that. We can't create it. Every Christian has it, but there seem to be times in life, biblically mm-hmm. speaking, when the Lord just gives you an unusual sense of, you know, I am a child of God. And that tends to happen biblically, not just experientially, though that's true too, but biblically it seems to happen in the most difficult times of life when you really need it. That's mm-hmm. when you have this special sense of the Spirit's presence.
0: Yeah, that's great. Well, we're talking about the assurance of salvation. And Pastor Greg, this is just phenomenal. I love that you used a car analogy. I love analogies. I love the metaphors that really illustrate something. And you gave me a new one today. And so this is really helpful. There is much more to talk about. I do want to go more into depth in these four areas. So you'll have to join us again tomorrow if you don't mind.
1: Love to.
0: All right. Great.

0: One of the great hymns of the faith, written by Fanny Crosby, Blessed Assurance, from Nathan Drake. This is Haven Today. I'm David Wolin, and with the short time we have available, I was just listening to that interview, and I realized you heard Greg Gilbert and me talking about blasphemy of the Holy Spirit, and you might have been wishing we'd spoken to that common source of anxiety among Christians. And so, in brief, the reason this sin cannot be forgiven is due to the nature of what it is. Jesus was performing miracles, and some there were attributing it to the work of the devil. Jesus called that blasphemy of the Holy Spirit. And here's the essence of it. It's cutting yourself off from the only source of forgiveness there is by rejecting the work of Christ and the witness of the Spirit to your heart and turning your back on Him. You can't reject Christ and receive Him at the same time. This is why blasphemy of the Holy Spirit cannot be forgiven. And if you're a Christian worrying about whether you've committed that sin, then you haven't. Because those who have don't care, and in this life they never will. Well, this is one of the many topics you'll find clarified in the book Assured by Greg Gilbert. It's our thank you for your gift of ministry support to Haven Today. 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I'm David Wolin. Won't you come back again next time? We'll be keeping it all about Jesus. It's the great story here on Haven Today.
1: You can learn a lot from the way a mom says your name. There's comfort in it, warning in it, love in it. Sometimes all at once. Moms have a language all their own. They can say, "Text me when you get there," and mean, "I love you. Be careful, and I won't sleep until I hear from you." They know when something's wrong. They know how to carry a family in prayer, hold things together when life gets messy, and keep loving through seasons that are beautiful, complicated, or just plain hard. It shows up in a phone call, a meal, a well-timed question, or just the steady way a mom keeps showing up. That kind of love is strong, and in so many ways, it reflects the heart of God, patient, faithful, and near. So to every mom listening today, thank you for the love, the prayers, the strength, and the ways you keep showing up. From the Cornerstone, part of your mix, part of your life.
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1: This is John MacArthur inviting you to join me for Portraits of Grace. Christian educator J. Oswald Sanders observed that when it comes to forgiveness, Jesus measures us by the yardstick we use on others. You see, in the Lord's Prayer, Jesus didn't say, "Forgive us because we forgive others," but "Forgive us even as we have forgiven others." We're to forgive others because we are the forgiven ones. Paul said we are to forgive others just as God in Christ also has forgiven us. God forgave you an immeasurable debt, saving you from the horrors of eternal hell. That should be motivation enough for you to forgive any offense against you. Don't ever let unforgiveness rob you of the full joy of God's forgiveness. This is John MacArthur, trusting your lives are portraits of grace.
2: 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That was Ephesians chapter 4, verse 32. 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
3: It's Monday, May 18, 2026. I'm Albert Moeller, and this is The Briefing, a daily analysis of news and events from a Christian worldview. The culture of life and the culture of death are locked into a long-term battle. We have known that for decades now. The 20th century made that point abundantly clear. And the Supreme Court of the United States made that fight also very clear just last week. Going into the end of the week, the Supreme Court handed down a very disappointing ruling that basically put back in place the Biden administration policy with the Food and Drug Administration that allowed women to gain mifepristone, the abortion pill, without a doctor visit and by distribution through the mail. And that basically is a way of contravening the results of the Dobbs decision in 2022, returning the abortion question to the states. What was not foreseen at that time is the fact that medication abortion, the use of the abortion pill, would escalate in such a way that on the other side of Dobbs, with the Roe v. Wade decision reversed back in 2022, horrifyingly enough, there are more abortions now than before the Dobbs decision. And the reason is straightforward. It is mifepristone. It is the abortion pill. It is so-called medication abortion. So let's just remind ourselves what's at stake here. The state of Louisiana had filed a federal lawsuit against the policy of the Food and Drug Administration, and that went to the district court. It eventually got up to the 5th U.S. Circuit Court of Appeals, which is seated in New Orleans. And that court basically found for the state of Louisiana and said that the state of Louisiana has sued rightly and the Food and Drug Administration had acted wrongly. That basically shut down the interstate commerce of mifepristone, that specific drug, and it also made very clear that the Food and Drug Administration just had not really done its work, and this should not be separated from, a doctor's visit, and it shouldn't be separated from the normal means of medical distribution, instead of making it so widely available by mail. That's the really, really dark part of all of this. But what we saw was almost immediately Justice Samuel Alito, a conservative, consistent critic of abortion, consistent enemy of Roe, to the extent that he was the author of the majority opinion in the Dobbs decision reversing Roe. He nonetheless had the geographic responsibility for the Fifth Circuit. He put in place a temporary stay of the Fifth Circuit's ruling. Now the Supreme Court has put a permanent stay on that Fifth Circuit ruling. Now that isn't the end of the matter, and that's because the state of Louisiana still has mechanisms, still has avenues, arguments to make through that Fifth Circuit process And thus, it could go back to the Supreme Court, and the Supreme Court could decide to take it as a case at some future time. We're just not sure exactly when that would be. But to understand what's at stake, I want us to look at two dissents. Now, when you have this kind of ruling, it doesn't necessarily have to have any names on it whatsoever. But you do have an option, if you're a justice of the Supreme Court, to issue a dissent in your own name. And Justice Alito and Justice Clarence Thomas both did so. Justice Thomas, characteristically, is just incredibly clear. He says, quote, "I write separately to note that, as Louisiana argued below, it is a criminal offense to ship mifepristone for use in abortions. The Comstock Act bans using the mails to ship any drug." So we're talking about a very longstanding law that's just basically being ignored. That is very much on the books. The Comstock Act has never been reversed. It does state that it is illegal to use the mails to ship any drug which is intended to produce abortion. Nonetheless, mifepristone is widely available. It traced back again to the pro-abortion movement, traced back to the Biden administration, traced back to COVID, to the Food and Drug Administration, and thus this is going to continue. Justice Thomas went on to say that those who were seeking the Supreme Court to put this stay in effect, quote, "are not entitled to a stay of an adverse court order based on lost profits from their criminal enterprise," end quote. That's really sharp language. Justice Thomas is basically saying that those who are involved in the use of the mails for the distribution of a drug that is intended to induce abortion are actually running a criminal enterprise. Now, that's not just a slam at the abortion industry and at the male abortion industry. It is basically a slam at his colleagues. Justice Alito also dissented, quote, "What is at stake is the perpetration of a scheme to undermine our decision in Dobbs v. Jackson Women's Health Organization back in 2022, which restored the right of each state to decide how to regulate abortions within its borders," end quote. So Justice Alito got right to the heart of the issue in the Dobbs decision, of which he was the majority opinion author in 2022. The point was to return the abortion question to the states, and that's exactly what Justice Alito quite accurately says is subverted and undermined by the current FDA policy. As I said in the beginning, the culture of life has to continually press back against the culture of death. And so this is not a battle we can just leave on the field. This is something we have to follow through on.

hours was President Trump's state visit to China. President Trump is now back in Washington, D.C. And the summit, according to the president, was a big, obvious success. It was not so big a success nor so obvious a success to most observers. And a part of that is because when you're looking at the situation with President Trump, the president of the United States, going to China, where China is the host nation always has an advantage. That's just the way the game is played. And so President Xi Jinping was the host, and thus he got to set the agenda. And so all the photographs, all the video, all the settings were theatrically set in order to increase Chinese prestige. That's just the bottom line. Now, when you are looking at a state visit, there is the prestige of the other side shown as well. You had, of course, Air Force One at the airport. And this time, the president was actually able to go down the main stair. You also had, of course, all of the formality. But remember, this was a state visit that involved less than about 36 hours of actual summit time. And so it was really pretty quick. And by the way, that's kind of important for both of these nations, because when you are looking at a state visit of this kind of complicity, let's just say it takes a lot of time and it takes a lot of money. And so the statecraft is mixed with stagecraft. That's just a part of it. And when you talk about two heads of state, the head of state of the United States of America, the head of state of China meeting together, two presidents in that situation, well, it is meant to be stagecraft. It is meant to be statecraft. But if anything, probably more stagecraft than statecraft, because most of the time, the big issue was what's going to be said to the press. What is the watching world going to be told? What will the Chinese people be told by their government, which, by the way, remember, has basically a monopoly on that kind of information? What will the American people be told? What will the world think of all of this? Well, the bottom line is that the world was not very impressed with the entire summit. President Trump announced that it was a big success, and he lauded the Chinese leader. Well, for one thing, right now, Xi Jinping is holding a lot of cards, and one of the most important of those has to do with the Chinese disposition towards the American military action. Remember that China is Iran's biggest customer traditionally, and thus China does have a very deep motivation to try to help the United States bring about the end of this conflict. On the other hand, China really does not want the United States to be strengthened in any way. That's the big lesson here I want us all to think about. In the statecraft and in the stagecraft, from the Chinese side, it was all about sending a signal. And that signal is that China is the rising power and the United States is the declining power. And you have to understand that when it comes to this particular equation, it does get really interesting. If you go back to the early 1970s, when President Richard Nixon broke all precedent by going to China, he basically created a situation, a diplomatic breakthrough, when Nixon visited China. Now, we've talked before about what was really going on there. The American president in the early 1970s, in the context of the Cold War, wanted to triangulate such that it wasn't just the United States versus the Soviet Union. You would also have the interest of China. That triangulation is a very formidable policy, but we're not in the Cold War now. And in the intervening decades, China has increasingly seen itself as the ascendant power. And it also understands things in terms of a more Asian worldview, and it sees things more in terms of its own national interests in a way that's different, for instance, even when you're looking at the United States, precisely, which, by the way, does look after its own national interests. That's what the president was there to represent. But what you do see is that in China, where you're looking at the autocratic rule, a totalitarian state, the Chinese Communist Party, absolutely in control, it's a very different equation. That's not to say that President Xi doesn't have to worry about what any internal constituencies think about there in China. It does mean it's nowhere near the kind of concern that has to be 24/7 a part of the mentality of a president of the United States. Now, just in case you wonder what China was thinking, at a very crucial moment in the discussions with the president, President Xi mentioned the Thucydides trap. All right, who's Thucydides? Thucydides made the argument that Sparta was threatened by Athens, and at a crucial point, the threatening nature of that relationship with the upstart Athens over against Sparta led to the fact that there was open warfare between the two. Thucydides put it this way, the ancient historian, quote, "It was the rise of Athens and the fear that this instilled in Sparta that made war inevitable," end quote. It appeared that President Xi was making a point, and I don't think there's any way for the president or

0: rest of us to miss it. By the way, when you think about this pattern, you do have to understand that President Xi is speaking honestly when he speaks of China wanting basically to be the dominant power in the entire world, and every other power, including the United States of America, at least subservient or lesser than Chinese power at the very top of the world global system. This Chinese vision would call for China basically to rule the world economy, and for that matter, even international waterways and all the rest, and for all the other nations of the world basically to be vassal states of China. And you don't have to just come to that by an inference. This isn't just a guess. The Chinese are basically signaling this every single day. And it was very clear that President Xi Jinping was thinking that way when he welcomed President Donald Trump, the president of the United States, to China. Something else to notice is how much President Trump had to say positively about President Xi, and basically none of that was returned. And that is a stunning, remarkable thing. President Trump still said he didn't take offense, but the reality is, a part of at least the Chinese approach seemed almost to be calculated to offend. At the same time, it is important to recognize not only the cost and the risk of having such a summit meeting, you also need to understand the cost of not having one. That opportunity cost can be very expensive as well. President Trump wants to continue the conversation. He came back saying that agreements had been made that would sell American grain, soybeans in particular, and other American products. It's not exactly clear how that's going to work out. China is now notorious for making those kinds of generalized pledges and just not following through. Similarly, by the way, you're not just talking about beans, you're talking about Boeing, as in commercial jet aircraft. We'll see what actually happens. Okay, one additional, just small footnote to all of this that I think in its own way is very revealing. China has an absolute ban on Marco Rubio, former U.S. Senator Marco Rubio, from entering China. But Secretary of State Marco Rubio was right there with the President of the United States he serves. How did that happen? Well, it's because China did not recognize it was the same man. There are different ways of transliterating between English and Chinese, and so one side or the other came up with a different spelling of Marco Rubio, and thus he was allowed in, under, I guess you'd have to say, an alias. Something more bizarre happened just in recent days. For example, the New York Times headline, CIA director visits Cuba as tensions rise and island runs out of oil. You have other similar headlines in newspapers around the world. Here's the astounding thing. The director of the Central Intelligence Agency has gone on an official visit to communist Cuba, that is to say, to visit with the Cuban government. Now, the CIA and Cuba have been locked in a conflict going back about 60 years, going all the way back to the communist revolution. And the CIA was behind at least one, maybe two, maybe more, absolutely concerted efforts to try to assassinate Fidel Castro, the communist insurgent leader there who became the dictator of Cuba, and if not to kill him, then to depose him and to bring about an end to the communist regime there in Cuba. None of those things worked, of course, but nonetheless, the CIA director going to Cuba is, let's just say, an astounding political development. This is not the kind of thing you would expect. So why did the CIA director, rather than someone else, go to Cuba? Why was it the director of the CIA who showed up there? Well, we're not absolutely sure. We certainly don't know everything, but it's clear that John Ratcliffe, who is the CIA director, went there in order to send a very clear message from the President of the United States about how the United States was going to continue to use its economic leverage to basically shut down Cuba. And we are told that even in Havana, there is no electricity for about 20 of 24 hours in the day. Now, remember that Cuba, like other communist or Marxist regimes, had basically lived off of yet other notorious regimes. So, for example, we now know that Nicolas Maduro's corrupt regime in Venezuela was propping up the regime there in Cuba. But time has run out, and the United States replaced Maduro with another government. That source is cut off. Cuba's in big trouble. So just go back to the Cuban Revolution. Let's just go back to Fidel Castro. Who was his supporter? Well, eventually it became, and I have to put it that way because in the beginning that wasn't so clear, but very quickly it became clear that Fidel Castro was casting his lot with the Soviet Union, and thus Cuba became a very important client nation for the Soviet Union. And you can understand why that was such a gain for the USSR. I mean, the Soviets had just about 90 miles off of Florida an entire island, which was basically a giant espionage base, and frankly, a base for a whole lot of nonsense and a lot worse than nonsense. So the CIA was a major part of the American government in trying to limit what was happening there in Cuba, to try to subvert the communist regime there in Cuba. And at the end of the day, it was the director of the Central Intelligence Agency of the United States of America who got off a military airplane and walked onto the tarmac there in Havana. That makes history. By the way, there is more coming, and that includes what is expected to be a major criminal indictment against Raul Castro. He's over 90 years old now. He is the brother of Fidel Castro, who was, of course, the revolutionary leader and longtime strongman of Cuba. Once Fidel Castro retired from that role and eventually died, his brother, Raul Castro, took that role. He had been a part of the junta. He'd been a part of the inner circle in terms of the Cuban Revolution from the beginning. He is about, it is believed, to be charged with major crimes in a criminal conspiracy in an indictment handed down from the United States. It's going to be very interesting to see where this goes, but just consider, we've been talking about China and Cuba. We've been talking about a long history, but most importantly, a history after the communist revolutions that brought the Chinese communist into power in 1949 and brought the Cuban Marxists into power in the late 1950s into the 1960s and beyond. It's really important that Christians understand there is just a lot of history at stake here. But the important thing here is that it's not just history. It is about morality. It is about the clash of worldviews. That clash of worldviews, most importantly, the 20th century was the clash between the worldview represented by the West and that represented by the Soviet Union. It was a totalitarian vision of a Marxist state over against the idea of freedom in a constitutional form of government. That was the great dividing line in the second half of the 20th century. But you understand that even as the USSR came to an end, and by the early 1990s, it was no longer a factor. The Cold War was declared to be over. The reality is it wasn't over everywhere. It certainly wasn't over when it comes to China, which, of course, now looms as the most significant global competitor to the United States. And it's not over even in the tiny island nation of Cuba. But we can hope that this sustained American effort will bring the tyranny of Marxism and communism to an end there in Cuba, so that for the sake of the Cuban people, the food can be put back on the shelves and the lights can be turned back on. I guess one final thought on this, I just have to indulge for a moment. Just imagine the reach out from the United States government with the announcement that someone from the United States of America would be coming on an official visit to Cuba. Well, who might it be? It would be the director of the Central Intelligence Agency. That tells you how the world changes. Speaking of change, we are, of course, always concerned about what happens when you see the crumbling of the most basic institution of civilization, which is marriage, and the confusion of marriage. And thus, we have to be concerned with headlines coming out of Europe, and in this case, coming out of Poland and Warsaw. Here is the headline coming from one of the major French newspapers, Le Monde. The headline is Warsaw recognizes same-sex marriage from other EU countries for the first time. Okay, so this has made big news all throughout the European Union because of the context of European law to which Poland is obligated by treaty. And the European law says that a nation like Poland, which does not have legal same-sex marriage, cannot fail to recognize and to register marriages that are declared to be valid same-sex marriages from other European nations where same-sex marriage is legal. Okay, so you see how that subverts the entire moral order. And Poland had been standing out for a very long time. Poland's far more conservative than many other of the EU nations. But in this case, it just shows you, I think, in a big sense, the cost of being a part of something like the European Union, which means you can basically be forced into the recognition and the registration of same-sex unions, even against the will of your own people, although there are polls saying that the Polish people are moving more in that direction. It's hard to say. It is interesting to know that the Hungarian Conservative put out a statement saying that as of this announcement last week, 16 of the European Union's 27 member states recognize same-sex marriage. Okay, 16 of 27. I think we should be surprised at how low that number is. 16 of 27, that means that 11 of 27 do not recognize same-sex marriage. I think there'd be a lot of people in the United States and a lot of people, for instance, in the LGBTQ activist community who would not want you to know that even in the very liberal European Union on so many of these issues, 11 out of the 27 nations do not themselves recognize same-sex marriage. It's also important to recognize that there is in Poland, even now, no same-sex marriage legally performed there, period. By the way, this also shows you the dynamic of secularization. One of the reasons why Poland had been so powerful in its pushback against communism and why you had the Polish example that was so courageous for the entire world, leading in large part to the breakup of the Soviet Union and the breakup of the Eastern Bloc. You'll recall that much of that had to do with the fact that even though many of the nations in the former Soviet bloc had become so highly secularized, even atheistic, that wasn't really true of Poland, where the historic influence of the Roman Catholic Church was still very powerful. What you see now, however, with the numbers approving same-sex marriage going up, is that the relative authority of the Catholic Church has been going down. That's just a warning to us about what can happen. When you look at the United States, there's been a vast Christian consensus on this issue, but as you know, that's been under concerted attack now for a matter of many decades. Sometimes this kind of change can come very quickly, but it does remind me how glad I am that the United States of America is not accountable to anything called the European Union. Finally for today, I'm going to mention the European Union in a moment of sanity, and that is that the EU is now looking to member states and the issue of social media and digital exposure for children and teenagers and web access in general, and I think it is to the credit of the EU that is raising some basic questions about the responsibility of entire societies when it comes to children and teenagers. One of the facets, and I'll just mention this from this report, one of the facets of this most recent report is the fact that some of these nations are admitting that their teenagers are basically committed to the internet one way or another, connected to social media, connected to the entire digital world, basically 24 hours a day. And even if they're sleeping, the whole social media world is, well, it's right there and they know it. And that becomes a major issue of preoccupation. You have a major figure speaking this way, quote, "We all know the consequences, sleep deprivation, depression, anxiety, self-harm, addictive behavior, cyberbullying, grooming, exploitation, and suicide." That was European Commission President Ursula von der Leyen. You know, on that score, we simply have to say she is sounding an appropriate alarm. It is simply insane that you would have children and teenagers connected 24/7. The connectivity itself, it is a debatable issue. It should be a great concern for Christian parents. But when you consider the cost of how teenagers overwhelmingly are now engaging these technologies, it's a very worrisome thing. And if anything, that's a severe understatement. Let me just state, I don't know what the European Union can do about this, but I want to speak to Christian parents. There is something you can do about it. To put it even more generally, Christians need to be far more concerned about this kind of threat than even the European Union. 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For more information, go to my website at albertmohler.com. 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For information on the Southern Baptist Theological Seminary, go to sbts.edu. For information on Boyce College, just go to boycecollege.com. I'll meet you again tomorrow for The Briefing.
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0: Your Cornerstone weather forecast for your Monday is calling for sunny skies with a high near 86 degrees. For tonight, expect a low around 75 degrees, a high of 87 tomorrow with a slight chance of thunderstorms, and mostly clear skies in the evening with a low of 75. 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
1: Walking in step with Him, there is peace, there is tranquility, there is contentment, there is joy, there is satisfaction, troubles, heartaches, trials, burdens, yes, but beneath all that, I'm learning how to trust Him, I'm getting insight, seeing things I've never seen before, know a different way to help somebody. In other words, when you're walking in step with Him, listen carefully, you cannot lose. You cannot lose walking in step with Him.
2: Do you have that kind of peace, tranquility, and joy that Dr. Stanley just mentioned? If not, you may be out of step with God. Today on In Touch, the teaching ministry of Dr. Charles Stanley, you'll be challenged to make a practice of aligning your life with Christ's life. Here's Dr. Stanley's message to lay the groundwork for walking in step with God.
1: Have you noticed if you're walking with someone rather briskly, and you're walking in step with each other, it seems to be easier to walk, more freely, more pleasurably. There's just something about walking in step, and then somebody gets out of step, and just psychologically, something just happens on the inside of you. Well, the same thing is true when you and I are talking about walking with God, walking with the Lord Jesus Christ. Walking with Him, in step with Him, is one thing. Out of step is something entirely different. And I want you to turn to the fourth chapter of Ephesians, and this is where I want us to begin in this message. And I want us just to read those first three verses of that chapter. And while you're turning there, the first three chapters of Ephesians is all about what God has done for us in our salvation experience, and then the awesome spiritual treasures that are ours as a result of that. Then when he comes to the fourth chapter, he talks about how we're to live. How we're to live on the basis of two things, who we are and what we have. Who we are followers of Jesus Christ, and what we have is we have Him living on the inside of us, living His life in and through us. And throughout Paul's epistles, he's reminding us that we're in Christ and He's in us and He's working and living His life out through us. And so when he begins his fourth chapter, this is the reason he says, therefore, based on those first two things, therefore I, the prisoner of the Lord, implore you, plead with you to walk in a manner worthy of the calling with which you've been called, with all humility and gentleness, with patience, showing tolerance. Now, that doesn't mean just tolerating somebody. It means making allowances for their mistakes and so forth, for one another in love, being diligent to preserve the unity of the Spirit in the bond of peace. Now, a lot of things we could say about the rest of that passage, but what I want us to look at primarily is this whole issue of walking in step with God. Now, we talk about walking with Him, and we say, well, I know He's walking with me because He says He'll never leave me nor forsake me. It's one thing for me to be saved. It's something else for me to walk in obedience to the Lord, in step with Him, which is what that's all about, and in a relationship with Him that makes it possible for me to enjoy life. God did not mean for us not to enjoy life. That is, righteousness and holiness doesn't mean you stop enjoying life. Righteousness and holiness and obedience, those three together make up the key to living a life that is enjoyable and is fruitful and so forth. So, in light of that, I want us to notice two or three things. And the first one, I want to clarify this whole meaning of the idea of walk. For example, when Paul uses that word, here's what it means. It means to walk about. Peripateo is a Greek word, which means to walk about. And what he's talking about is the way we live our life. And so when he says in this passage here, he says, I implore you to walk about, that is, to walk in a manner that is worthy of the calling with which you've been called, so that our lifestyle, this is what he's talking about, how do we live our life? And if I should ask you this morning, is your lifestyle one in which you are daily walking in step with the Lord as He gives you guidance and leadership in your life? Are you out of step with Him? That is, who are you in step with? So when he talks about walking here, he's talking about your lifestyle. And he says many things about walking here, but I want you to notice that first of all. And then notice what he says here when he says, in keeping with the calling with which you've been called. Now, somebody says, well, God's never called me. I'm not a preacher. I'm not this. I'm not that. That's not what he's talking about. The truth is, all of us have been called. You wouldn't be sitting here, more than likely, if you were not. And there are really four calls that God issues to every person. And the first call is the call to salvation. And that's what he's doing in a person's life when they get under conviction. They don't know what's happening in their life and can't figure it all out and so forth. So he's calling them to salvation. The second calling, once they're saved, is a call to sanctification, which means to live a godly life. It is something that happens once and for all at salvation. That is, he sets us apart as a child of God for the purpose of God. And secondly, it is a cleansing process that goes on continually. And the third calling is a call to service. There's nowhere in the Bible that God says, well, now that you're saved, relax. But he talks about our serving him. So the third call is a call to service. The fourth call is a call to accountability. And that is not only accountability in this life, but accountability of the judgment. So we all have those four calls. So I want to ask you this morning, have you heard the call to be saved and surrendered to him? Secondly, have you heard the call to sanctification, and that is to live a godly life? You say, I haven't heard that. Then you weren't listening, because that began the moment you were saved. The third call is a call to service. You say, I haven't heard that one either. You haven't been listening. There's no such thing as God calling a believer to sit down and do nothing for the kingdom of God when the way he gets the gospel to the world is through us. And the call to accountability, that's the call most folks don't want to think about. Accountability, that's way out yonder in the future somewhere. The truth is, you and I are accountable to him every single day of our life for all of our words and actions and deeds. And so when he says in this passage, when he says, therefore, I, the prisoner of the Lord, speaking there because he is in prison, he says, implore you to walk in a manner worthy of the calling with which you've been called. That is, when you look at who called you, Jesus Christ, the Son of God. When you look at who called you, God, the Creator and our Father. When you look at who called you, the Lord of life. When you look at who called you, the Jesus who lives inside of every single one of his children. Think about this. He says, I implore you to walk in a manner that's worthy of that. And he says that in different ways in other epistles also. Walking in a manner worthy. What he's simply saying is this. That here is God's standard over here. This is his standard. This is who he is. Let's just put it who he is. And then here's who we are. What he's saying is, I want you to live in such a way that it's all balanced. Not that Jesus is here and you're out yonder in left field somewhere, but walk in a manner worthy. That is, you look like who you say you are. You and I look like who we say we are, who we claim to be. So let's think about that for a moment. Who are you? The Bible says that once you're saved, you are a child of God. And that you and I are representatives of his. We're ambassadors of Jesus Christ on this earth. And when he says in this passage that we're to walk in a manner that is worthy of who we are, then think about what we do. We represent him. We're his ambassadors. We speak for him. That is, he's left us here in order to do what? To live out in this life, a life, listen, that looks like his. You say, oh, I can never look like Jesus. We're not talking about physical, but we're talking about something that's far more impressive, far more powerful than a human physical fleshly body. We are to walk in such a manner that our character, conversation, and conduct is so much like his that somebody can't miss him who lives inside of us. Living the Christian life, and you hear me say this often, it's serious business. We're ambassadors of the Son of God. We represent the Lord Jesus Christ. And when he says, I implore you to walk that way, he says, it's essential, it's who we are. And if you'll think about this, we are an extension of his life. He's in heaven. We are exhibitions of his love when we love other people. We're demonstrations of his power when God works through your life and my life in the life of someone else. So we are very important in the eyes of God. And it's not a matter of prideful importance. It's a matter of submission to his will and allowing him to live and work within us. So in order for all that to happen, you and I have to learn how to walk in step with him. It's easy just to walk around. but to walk in step with someone, you keep cadence with them and so forth. And there is something, and the next time you take a walk with your husband or wife or friend, and you all take a little brisk walk, you just remember, when you're walking in cadence with the other person, it's easier. When you are here and they're back there somewhere, it's a whole different story. So I would ask you this morning, that being true, how is your walk with the Lord Jesus Christ? Could you say, man, I'm in a mess. I'm stumbling all over the place. I don't know where I am. I think sometimes I'm running in God's backyard and I'm up here. I don't know where I am in life. Well, I want you to listen carefully, because I'm going to help you if you let me. I want to show you how you can walk in step with the Lord Jesus Christ, and it's pleasant, and it's wonderful, and it's exciting. And you know, once you get a, listen, once you start walking in step with Him, you will never be satisfied walking out of step with Him. Because the truth is, all of us this morning are walking in one of two ways. I'm in step or I'm out of step. And so only you can decide that, and it's not for someone else to tell you what that's all about as far as your personal life's concerned. So let's think about, what does that kind of walk look like? And as Paul says, when you walk in step with Him, your life is going to look different. In fact, he says in the 6th chapter of Romans, he said, once you and I trust Jesus as our Savior, we begin to do what? To walk in newness of life, not like we used to walk. We're not walking in step with the ones we used to walk in step with. It's a new kind of life. And somewhere along the way, I think a lot of believers have forgotten the fact that it's a new kind of life. What makes it so new is this, that now it's not God up yonder and me down here doing the best I can. It's Jesus living on the inside of us through the Holy Spirit and doing what? He's the one who's living it out through us. You say, well, if He's going to do it, I don't have any responsibility. Oh, yes, I do. I have the responsibility to believe what He says, trust what He says, His promises, and to obey Him. So the big question is, this is what I want to spend the rest of the time on, what do I have to do to walk in step with the Lord? Now, I could give you a lot of sentences and explain this, that, and that, and so forth. I'm only going to give you 6 words. 6 words, all it takes. Now, is it easy? I didn't say that. I said it was just 6 words. If you and I will practice these 6 words, we will walk, listen, in harmony, in concert with, in a way that you and I can say, sure, I'm in step with God. I'm not arguing with Him. Don't have things in my life that shouldn't be there. But I want to just lay these out for you to think about, if you will. And the first word is surrender. Now, this is where, for most people, it all begins and stops, because they don't want to surrender themselves to God. But this is the first step. That is, if I'm going to walk in step with the Lord Jesus Christ, I must surrender my life to Him. That settles the issue, that now I acknowledge that, listen, that He's the one who's giving the direction about which way we're going. When He says to the left, we go to the left. When He says to the right, we go to the right. In step with Him means, listen, I'm following Him. Now, following Him doesn't mean He's out yonder somewhere, but He and I are walking in step with each other. But before I can do that, I have to surrender my will to Him, my desires to Him. It's what He wants. Now, He's the one who's leading. So it comes to a matter of surrender. And when you think about, well, what am I going to surrender? Well, it's not a matter of what you're going to surrender. It's, listen, the biggest problem we have is not things, it's self. Self-will. What is it I must surrender to Him? I must surrender my rights to myself and say, now I'm going to walk a godly life. And in order to do that, Lord, here's my life. So the first one is surrender. Now, that's pretty evident. Now, the second word is sensitivity. Now, why do we say sensitivity? Very important. How are we going to walk in step with Him if we don't listen to Him? And I hear people, not too often, but and Christians who've been Christians a long time, well, I don't think I've ever heard God speak. Well, I can tell you right now, if you never hear God speak and you never hear Him give you any direction for your life, then you're not walking in step with Him. You can't walk in step with the Lord Jesus Christ and never listen to Him. Somebody says, well, I'm trying to do the best I can. Did you know that the Bible never says do that? The Bible never says do the best you can. The Bible says we're to trust Him, we're to rely upon Him, we're to lean upon Him. I must learn to listen to God. And the one thing that I prayed most about my children when they were very, very small, the one specific thing I prayed above all else, trusting God to get them saved early in life, is to teach them how to listen to God. I can remember when I realized that both of them knew how to listen to God. Both times, it was in two separate times, but both times we were praying. I was praying with Beck one time, Andy the other time, and when they started praying, I remember exactly where I was and where they were. I can remember thinking, God, He knows and she knows how to listen to you. What greater lesson can you teach your children? And yet we as parents oftentimes, we don't know how to listen to them. And so if you don't know how to listen to them, how are you going to walk in step with them? Because watch this, He gives direction. In other words, God doesn't say, report for duty. We report for duty and get direction. You have to learn to listen to Him. And I wonder if you know how to listen to Him. You say, well, I just come to church and I listen to the pastor preach and I think that's all that's needed. And so I just go from there. Well, let me tell you why that won't work. I can remember, I used to be in the Air Force ROTC when I was in college, and at some point in that period of time, we had lots of drills and so forth, and one of them was to march the rest of the company around the field. And so it came my time, and I'm going along doing fantastic, and all of a sudden, something gets my attention. And the moment it got my attention, I got out of step. And I had to bring everything to a halt. It was very embarrassing to me. Because here's everybody else walking in step, I get out of step, and they get confused. And I think about how many times have I been out of step because something got my attention, listen, that wasn't in the pathway in which Jesus may be leading me. And ask yourself the question, how many times have you been drawn away or something came along and got your attention? Next thing you know, you're heading another direction. You can't even believe you went in that direction. Got out of step. We get on our kids because we say, you're not listening. And the truth is, we do the same. You cannot walk in step with God until you learn to listen to Him. You say, well, is that difficult? No. Can you do it instantaneously? Probably not, if you never have. But I'll tell you one thing. If you say to Him, God, I want to learn how to listen to You. I want to hear You. I want You to speak to my heart. When you submit your will to the Lord Jesus Christ, and you submit your will on the basis that you want to hear God, not so you can get what you want, but so you can do what He wants you to do, God's going to speak to your heart. And you've heard me say this before. I remember a gentleman in his 70s who called. I called him back the next day, and I'll never forget what he said. He said, I've been listening to you all these years and learned this, that, and other, and so forth. And he said, but yesterday, I believe God told me to call you. And so we got in a conversation, and I mentioned to him what we'd been doing and so forth, and been praying for a building, and finally told him I'd found one that cost $2 million, and I said it cost $2,700,000. I said, but I believe I can buy it for $2 million. He said, you think you can buy it for $2 million? I said, yes. He said, I can handle that, and wrote us a check for $2 million. Now, that wasn't the important thing to me. The important thing is just what he said. He said, you know, I'm 70, whatever it might be. He said, for the first time in my life, yesterday I knew that God had spoken to me. And I think about how many people who are Christians who can't put their finger on a time when they can say, I know that God spoke to my heart and told me what to do at this point in my life. You're going to walk with Him and walk in step with Him, you have to learn to listen. You say, well, how do I do that? First of all, you got to want to. Secondly, you got to feel like that you need to. And then you might check yourself out and ask yourself the question, why do I want to do it? And I think about what Jesus said in the 8th chapter of John. This 8th chapter is a fantastic chapter about what's going on in His life. And He says, for example, the 28th verse, so Jesus said, when you lift up the Son of Man, then you'll know that I'm in He, and I do nothing. Listen, I do nothing on my own initiative, but I speak the things the Father taught me. And he who sent me is with me. He has not left me alone, for I always do the things that are pleasing to him. You know why? Because he listened to the Father. The only way for us to walk in step with him is to listen to him and learn his ways.
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2: 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What can believers expect when they're walking in step with the Lord? Here's a moment with Charles Stanley.
1: Now let's think for a moment of some of the things you can expect when you begin to walk in step with him. First of all, you get to know him better and more intimately. Most people know Jesus as a biblical character, just like some of the other characters in the Scripture. You'll get to know him better. What do I mean by that? You'll get to know him in an intimate way, that he's a personal friend, that he's with you all the time, that he has the best in mind for you. You will begin to understand who he is in a way that you've never known before. You'll begin to see things from his perspective. That is, you'll see good where you've not seen good. You'll see evil where maybe you've not seen evil. You'll see things that you've never even thought were important in your life, and all of a sudden, they become very important from his perspective. You'll go where you would never choose to go. Because you see, some people have the idea that if you walk with the Lord, it's just going to be ease, comfort, and pleasure, and prosperity, no? And sometimes you hear people talk about that. It's not true. It wasn't true in his life. It wasn't true in the Apostle Paul's life. It's not going to be true in our life. The Scripture says, "For you have been called for this purpose, since Christ also suffered for you, leaving you an example for you to follow in his steps." When we walk in step with him, he will lead us to go into those places that do what? That deepen that intimacy, that grow us up and mature us spiritually, and that make us the men and women he created us to be.
2: Visit us at intouch.org to learn more about aligning yourself to the principles and purposes of God. 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I hope you'll join us again for In Touch, the teaching ministry of Dr. Charles Stanley. 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
6: Some of our favorite moments in our kids' growing up years have been storytelling time. I remember one time after we told the Bible story about the book of Genesis, I said to my daughter, "And honey, do you remember who the first mommy and daddy were?" And she said, "Yep, Eve and Steve." Okay, so much for my Bible teaching. I said, "Do you remember who their boys were?" She said, "Yep, Cain and Abel." Here we go again. Well, back to the drawing board for Bible stories. But I do think the Bible is exciting, and I wanted my children to think so. So I tried to make the telling of the stories as exciting as possible. So each night I would take the story to sort of a cliffhanger point, and I'd leave it there, often to loud protests. But even when they objected, they were ready to listen the next night. You know, when you don't tell the whole story, you keep folks interested. I'm Ron Hutchcraft, and I want to have a word with you today about a chapter at a time. Now, if you're in need of God's guidance today, would you walk with me into the life of Abraham for a minute? God's got a great storyline for Abraham's life. He's going to have him leave his home. He's going to have him go to Canaan land. He's going to eventually promise him that that land will be his. And then he's going to promise that he's eventually going to have a son. And that son is going to become a great nation. And he's going to give that son to him miraculously. But did he tell them that all at once? No. God only gives Abraham the story a chapter at a time, like I used to tell my kids' stories. Just real quickly, as we march through his life and our word for today from the Word of God, Genesis chapter 12, verses 1 and 2. The Lord said to him, "Leave your country. Go to a land I will show you. I will make you a great nation, and I will bless you." Well, he sure doesn't give him very many details, does he? He just says, "Leave and go to this land." Well, that's what Abraham does. He goes on what information he has. Chapter 12, verse 7, he's in Canaan. God appears to Abraham and says, "To your offspring I will give this land." Now he finds out there's going to be perhaps some children. And then he finds out that it's going to be the land of Canaan that God was talking about. And in chapter 15, verse 4, God goes on to say that it's going to be to a son that will come from your own body. You're going to have a son? And then finally, he leads him in Genesis chapter 22 to the offering of that son, willing to sacrifice him. And after he's shown that willingness, God gives him blessings that are unprecedented. Wow. Notice the pattern of God's leading. You might need to know this right now in order to understand what he's doing in your life right now. He shows you what you need to know to take the next step. And then after you do that next step, he'll show you what you need for the next step. It's an unfolding scroll, a little at a time. It's like me telling that story to my children. Because I didn't give them the whole story. Guess what? They were eager to get back to my lap the next night. The old hymn writer said, "We cannot see what lies before, and so we cling to him the more." See, the plan is the easy part for God. He could give you that in one blueprint right now. But you would walk away with that under your arm and not need him, not depend on him, not be back in his lap. God wants to build trust in him in a day-to-day relationship. And so he shows us the story a little at a time. Like Abraham, your mission is to take the step he shows you today from his word, not to worry about the whole big picture. There's another reason he doesn't show it all to us. If he did, we might either run from it or run to it, and we'd ruin it. Like jumping ahead of the book and wondering why the chapter didn't make any sense. But if God's will unfolds a day at a time, it just seems natural when we get to it. So act on the chapter that the Lord is revealing to you right now. And then return to his lap tomorrow for the next exciting episode.
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The Calm in the Midst of a Storm, a bridge over troubled waters, bringing you God's Word. 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

0: so much of the Christian life, right, is for us, but not about us. And if you think of different aspects of that, maybe it's church, maybe it's definitely the sacraments. These gifts from God are for us, but they're not about us. They're about Him. They're about our being sanctified in order to glorify Him better and bless those around us more. And so when we see our marriage in that light, it's not about me. That actually is very freeing.
1: What is marriage? What is a happy marriage? And how do we pursue one? Hello and welcome to a special Monday edition of Renewing Your Mind. Recently, Ligonier's managing editor, Aaron Garriott, sat down with Rebecca Van Dotevard and her husband, William, to discuss marriage and her new book, A Happy Marriage. In a time in which marriage is under attack, these conversations are so important. So I hope you'll stay with us to hear Aaron's conversation with the Van Dotevards.
2: Thank you for joining me in the studio to discuss your new book, Rebecca, A Happy Marriage, Covenant Joy in a Fallen World. This isn't your average book on marriage. I remember when you and I first started talking about this book project, Rebecca, I realized quickly that this book was different from other books that you see on marriage. But before we get into why it's so unique, Rebecca, you've written quite a bit on church history. Tell us why you decided to write a book on marriage in the first place. Mm-hmm.
0: There was a church in Canada that asked me to speak at a ladies' event on marriage, but they weren't any more specific than that. And so I decided to explore personhood and how that applies and works out in our marriages. And as I did that, I realized there were other aspects of marriage that I had seen in older couples with happy marriages and heard little bits in conversation with them about, but that I'd never read anything substantial, certainly in relation to marriage. So after completing that, I thought there might be a book here. And so that talk became the chapter on personhood in the book.
2: Tell us why you decided to structure the book the way you did and how that makes this book rather unique.
0: Well, one aspect, so the chapters that are the different topics, I realized that they weren't discussed, they weren't addressed. But the more I looked at scripture and the more I looked at happy marriages that I knew, the more I realized these are actually fundamental and built in. God built them into marriage. So why don't we discuss things like time in relation to our marriages or personhood and all these different things that seem to be just inescapable in a relationship, but instead we're talking about money and communication and other things that seem to be more peripheral instead of at the core. And so I wanted to include those. And then the interviews, that largely happened because as we did more premarital counseling with young couples, we would ask them, who are your marriage role models? And it was really discouraging to see how many of them did not have solid marriage role models in their families or in their churches. Most of them maybe had a grandparent, a set of grandparents that they looked to, that they wanted to imitate. But many of them said, not my parents, and I don't see many happy marriages in my church. And so that was really discouraging. And so I wanted just to have role models, but also there are happy marriages out there. This isn't a rare thing. This isn't something that's unattainable. It's a gift, and it's there for the taking for the believer. And so I wanted to show what that looks like at different stages in different cultures and with very different personalities as well.
2: And you show that very well, interviewing 10 different couples and one widow about what makes a truly happy marriage. Were there any answers or themes that especially surprised you when those answers came back?
0: I think what surprised me the most is how coherent it all was. So when I sent the questions out to these couples, I had done most of the writing, and all they had were the questions. They didn't know the table of contents. They didn't have the intro or anything. And so when it all came back, it all fit together so remarkably. It was just really confirming that this is part of how God has structured this, and this is what it looks like in a lived out form.
2: Bill, we speak about marriage along with work and Sabbath as a creation ordinance. What does that mean? And why does that matter for how we view marriage?
3: Well, Aaron, I think just in the cultural moment that we live in, so many people think, you know, marriage is just a construct. It's maybe something that evolved over time. People just decide to do it out of convenience. Marriage is not held in high esteem in our culture. But the marvelous reality, of course, is that in Christ, there is redemption for marriage. And we see it is God who comes to Adam and Eve in the garden on the heels of their sin, on the heels

0: looking forward to Christ and his church. And scripture makes that clear. The whole theme of weddings in scripture that we see it in the Psalms, we see it in the Song of Songs, we see it in the prophets, and then we see it in the New Testament. Our Lord Jesus delighting in one of his first miracles at a wedding feast. And of course, we know he's the great bridegroom, and we as the church are his bride. And so it is God's creation, God's design, and it is meant to be for our blessing.
1: Now, the subtitle is Covenant Joy in a Fallen World. And that word fallen is very important. Many people, even Christians today, may have grown jaded or cynical about marriage. Maybe they have experienced a bad marriage themselves. Maybe they've witnessed other bad marriages. What would you both say to those Christians who no longer see the goodness of marriage because of what they've seen in their own life experience?
2: Well, the pain of a broken marriage or an unhappy marriage is very deep. It's very personal. And so it can be something that is really devastating on multiple fronts and really creates brokenness and discouragement. It always does. And so when we experience something like that, understanding that our experience is not definitive of the institution, it doesn't backflow to transform what God has created. It is just our experience, and it is sin that has damaged our experience of what God has given as a good gift. And so understanding that it is sin and the misery that comes with sin that creates the brokenness, it is not God's good creation that we still have.
0: And just thinking of that as well, you know, as we reflect on our own sin or the sin that we've seen in the lives of friends or family in their marriages, the scars that leaves, the brokenness that leaves. Again, looking to Jesus, the gospel of the Lord Jesus Christ is the answer. And I think particularly there, the example of the Apostle Paul as he cries out to the Lord about the thorn in the flesh. And the Lord's response is, "My grace is sufficient for you. My strength is made perfect in weakness." Oh, our Lord is honored as we look to him, as we lean into his all-sufficiency, and we pursue loving him and being faithful in our part of the calling of marriage and trusting the whole of it to him.
1: Rebecca, which of the 11 aspects that you cover in the book do you think is most neglected in the church today, and why do you think that is?
2: I think I had never at least heard worship discussed as an aspect of marriage or as a facet of marriage. And when I started thinking about it, I found it really strange that I had never heard that before. And maybe I hadn't been listening well, I don't know. But when you think all of life is to be worship, right, as Christians, that we're made for worship. So how can this not be fundamental and core to our marriages? And so in talking about public worship in particular, where the ordinary means of grace and especially the preaching of the word are what the Lord uses to convert sinners, but also to sanctify his people. Mm-hmm. And that is what will change our marriages. That is where the transformative power comes from, the Spirit applying that preached word. In discussing it, I just think it's really inescapable. The more you think about it, the more you experience it. It's unifying. It is convicting, the preaching of the word. Being there together, even in terms of practicalities, you are establishing your week based around this fundamental. And when you have been in a marriage that has been under a healthy pulpit ministry, you can see what that has done, and not maybe explicitly as a couple, but as you're both sanctified and placed on the same biblical trajectory and helped along it through the preaching and through worship, I think it's inescapably blessing to a marriage. And I mentioned that I come from a family of pastors.

0: And it's really remarkable, the stories that they have of marriages that have been transformed just through the preaching of the word, things that nobody, issues that nobody knew were happening that came to light because of a particular sermon, or sins that were dealt with in the pew during the preaching of the word. And so it's neglected, this topic, but I don't see how, if you're thinking seriously about marriage, you can't connect that as a believer.
1: And corporate Sabbath day worship really sets the rhythm for the rest of your week as a family.
0: It does,
1: as well.
0: Yeah.
1: And so if you're struggling in your marriage, one of the best things you can do, probably the best thing, is to worship the Lord together.
0: Right? Absolutely.
1: You write that marriage is for us, but not about us. What do you mean by that? And how does that truth reshape the way that couples think about their marriage?
0: Well, so much of the Christian life, right, is for us, but not about us. And if you think of different aspects of that, maybe it's church, maybe it's definitely the sacraments. These gifts from God are for us, but they're not about us. They're about Him. They're about our being sanctified in order to glorify Him better and bless those around us more. And so when we see our marriage in that light, it's not about me. That actually is very freeing, because self is such an all-consuming idol. And when we're not serving self, we are free to use marriage in the ways that God has ordained. And that is freeing, and it brings blessing.
1: You also make the striking point that feeling happy with no context or boundaries for the happiness can lead to distortion and spiritual death. You write, some marriages are happy that should not be. Can you unpack that for us?
0: Yes. Well, in the book, I talk about Ahab and Jezebel as one of the many marriages that Scripture talks about and shows us. And it's this couple who seem to be very compatible, very much on the same page when it comes to goals and how to reach them, and helping each other with that. And so if we couldn't see what the goals were and the results, we might think, oh, this is a happy marriage. But when you see what is actually the fruit of that marriage, it's death. It is their own deaths. It's the deaths of people around them physically. And it's also the spiritual death of the nation. So when we're happy and it is not bounded by Scripture and the good lines that the Lord has set for us, then it will end in death.
1: Bill, many husbands and fathers feel stretched thin by the weight of work, family life, their responsibilities. Maybe they even feel crushed by all of the demands of being a father, a husband, a provider, protector, leader. What would you say to men who feel that way when they think about marriage and family?
2: I think one of the places that I would look, just even as you ask this question, is to think of the Apostle Paul, who's single. He's called to be an apostle, a minister of the gospel. And as he reflects on his calling, he just cries out, who is sufficient for these things? And I don't think that's a bad cry and feeling for us to have. That's realistic. We are weak. These calling aspects, the task before us is great. There's much to be done. But the answer is the same answer that Paul found. It's in looking to Christ and seeking to prayerfully, I think, you know, talk together as a husband with your wife. Seek to work through, you know, what proportions of time and investment, you know, how to go about that. Seek out an older godly couple, an older man, maybe in your church, who you see, he loves his wife, and he's raised his children, maybe his grandchildren now. And you see from a distance that, you know, he's a man who loves the Lord, and they seem to be doing well. I'd say, ask him, you know, how did you navigate these things? How did you find balance in the midst of all these tugs and pulls? And when I really don't feel very competent to do these things. And one other thing I would say is taking small steps. You know, there are things like leading family worship or maybe reading the Bible and praying with your wife.
1: Can you say a word to older saints who may have a lot of these younger couples in their churches and they need help? What would you say to those older saints?
2: I would say to the older saints in our churches, look out for these young couples, pray for them, love them, seek to reach out to them, have them over for a meal or go out for dinner with them. Build relationships so that you can love them and encourage them. And in the right time and the right way, may wisely and gently speak into their lives or just be open and available for them, but enable them to know that you are, that you are ready to encourage them.
1: One of the strengths of this book is that it's not only for married people. For those who long to be married but have not yet been given a spouse in God's providence, what would you both say to them? Rebecca, maybe speak to women in that station in life first, and then Bill, a word to young men.
0: Yes. Well, I know a lot of Christian women in this position, a lot of young women in their 20s who would love to be married and who aren't. And there can be a tendency to just sort of hang around and wait for God to bring a man into their lives. And I think that's unhealthy. And for themselves, it's unhealthy, but it's unhealthy for the church community and their families as well. And possibly revealing that marriage is actually an idol. And there are other young women who I see just doing amazing things with this time that the Lord has given them. Elizabeth Elliot spoke a lot about singleness as a gift, just like marriage is a gift. And when you see singleness as a gift, you are going to take hold of it and use it the best ways you can to God's glory. So don't make an idol of marriage and run with everything the Lord has given you right now, because he has given you a lot.
2: I'd echo a lot of that just for young men who are single, who long to be married, want to find a godly wife, but aren't yet. You know, use the time well. Seek to walk close to the Lord, to grow in grace and in godliness, to be fruitful in the life of your church, ministering to other people, helping other people. And then, yes, of course, as a young man, seeking out a godly relationship, you know, trying, asking a girl that you're interested in, but maybe that, you know, it doesn't work out. And then you need to pray and wait and look again, trusting in the Lord, but pursuing that with faithfulness, but in the midst of it, really seeking to grow in communion with Christ. You want to grow in godly character, in serving him in singleness, even as you long for the gift of marriage, and lay that before the Lord and wait to see whether or not that is what he has for you in this life. And so fruitfulness along the way. For young men as well, I would say one major snare in our culture is pornography. And that is something that simply cannot be part of a young Christian man's life. Needs to be put to death. And if you are a young man and you are desiring marriage and you are tempted in these directions, seek help. Talk to a godly man in the church. Reach out to a pastor and get shepherding and counsel and help so that you would be delivered from this snare that is a lie and destructive to the very thing that you hope, God willing, to receive.
1: I often tell young men that if you're not mortifying those sins now, it's likely you won't mortify those sins after you're married
2: right.
1: as well.
2: Yeah.
1: Now, you speak a lot about the various purposes of marriage in this book. There's not just one purpose, but one purpose is childbearing and child rearing. Malachi 2, God says that he is seeking a godly seed for himself. So that's one of the blessed purposes of marriage, that God brings man and woman together, wherefore, that he might seek a godly seed for himself. But what would you say, again, maybe we can do Rebecca to the women first and Bill to the men, to those couples who have known the sorrow of infertility?
0: Yes, and just like an unhappy marriage, the sorrow of infertility is really deep, it's really personal, and it's really persistent. And so it's not something that is, you know, if you have children, you can look at it as something that's easily dismissed, and it is not. It is a real grief. And so I would say in the couples we've seen who have dealt with this and dealt with it really well, they have learned to groan instead of grumble. And that is a learned skill that the Lord teaches us through different ways of suffering, but I think this is definitely one of them, to cry out to Him and to grieve it in a way that honors Him and doesn't dismiss the fact that it is a grief, but doesn't make an idol out of it. And they've also not let the infertility define them, the couples that we've known who have dealt with this well. They have been investing in their local churches. They have been investing in children around them and really taken a right ownership of the covenant children that God has placed around them. And that is a really beautiful thing to see, because when these children aren't yours, there can be jealousy, there can be envy. But if by God's grace a couple can deal with that sin and embrace these little ones that the Lord has put around them, it can be a blessing not just to the couple, but to the children and to the children's parents. And in so many ways, just really strengthen a covenant community and show the beauty of God's covenant design in that facet of Christian living.
2: I think as we look at Scripture as well, the Old Testament in particular, we see barrenness repeatedly, and we see that it's a grief. It is a sorrow. It's an aspect of life in a fallen world that the Lord calls some of His children into. And I think as couples walk through that, it's good to be aware as well as a husband or wife that people process that struggle in different ways, grieve in different ways, but to encourage one another in looking to Christ, looking to the Lord. And as Rebecca said, seeking to suffer well to His glory in that particular calling.
1: Rebecca, you end each interview with the same question. What is your favorite thing about being married? As we close our time today, let me ask that same question to you both.
0: I think in the book, it's the shortest answer that everybody gives. And so it's going to be very short too. Just the fellowship.
2: Yeah. Love being together. And so whether that's, you know, going for a walk after dinner, sitting, talking, just fellowship together as a husband and wife, and then fellowship with our children, the blessings of family life together is sweet. I would add worshiping together, mm-hmm. being reminded we are a married couple. The Lord has blessed us greatly and sweetly in each other, and we're here by His grace. And we're able to worship the Lord together, but as part of the company of His church, looking forward to that great marriage of the Lamb.
1: Well, may the Lord continue to bless your marriage and your family, and through your ministries, even this book, bless the marriages of many. And truly, thank you both for joining me in the studio today.
0: Thank you.
2: Thank you.
3: 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But this offer does end tonight at midnight. The Bible contains numerous blessings from God and praises to God. These summary statements of blessing and praise are full of rich theological truths for our growth in grace. H.B. Charles Jr. will join us for the rest of this week to examine several of them. So I hope you'll join us Tuesday here on Renewing Your Mind.

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2: Hi, I'm Johnny Erickson Todd, and my friend Jen Barrick is quite the evangelist. She's a young woman who truly is in love with Jesus, and she takes every opportunity she can to talk about Him. Not long ago, Jen was getting ready to fly to Israel. The morning of the flight, she could hardly contain herself with the thought of who she was going to get to share her testimony with. Shortly into the flight, her opportunity came. Jen was standing in line to use the restroom when the flight attendant said to her, "Tell me something about you." Well, there was a door swung wide open, and as Jen enthusiastically launched into her story, the entire first-class passengers listened in. And I have to believe that more than a few people that morning were drawn to the Savior's side. Colossians chapter 4 tells us to make the most of every opportunity. Today, look for your special chance to share Christ with others.

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3: And I'm saying the choices you're making right now are shaping the man you're going to be. The choices you're making right now, even the ones that seem insignificant, from the friends you're hanging around, to the words you speak, to the way you treat other people, it's putting you on a path that's going to lead in any number of directions. And if you make wise choices now, it's going to put you in a place of wisdom later on in life. And just raising up the value of the decisions they make, because life is telling them, oh, you're young, you're a teenager, you can do whatever you want, it doesn't really matter. And we're trying to give the opposite message that now what you say, what you do right now, it matters so much.
4: That's Dave Willis, and he and his wife Ashley join us today on Focus on the Family with Jim Daly, and I'm John Fuller.
2: You know, John, as parents, we carry a pretty big responsibility, if not the responsibility, to help shape the next generation, our children, maybe even some of their friends that come over to the house to play ping pong or do the things that they do. And it means we have to teach our boys how to respect girls, right? And in this culture today, that's a tough task because there's very little supporting girls and women. Just think about it. The whole Title IX issue and what has happened to women's sports with the trans issue and so much more. It's just, there seems to be a slow and sometimes fast degrading of women in the culture. And, you know, boys and men have a responsibility to say, no, we're going to respect girls and women. And today we're going to talk about that subject with experts who have four sons of their own.
4: Dave and Ashley Willis are conference speakers, relationship coaches, and podcast hosts. And they've been in full-time marriage ministry for about 10 years now and have four sons, as you said, Jim. Dave has a terrific book on this topic called Raising Boys Who Respect Girls, Upending Locker Room Mentality, Blind Spots, and Unintended Sexism.
2: Dave and Ashley, welcome back to Focus on the Family. Good to have you here.
5: Good to be here.
3: Thank you, guys.
5: Thank you.
3: Oh, we love being here.
2: We didn't pay you to say that, did we?
5: Right, right.
2: Okay. Just want to make sure. Now, this question, this is the way to get out of the gate. Your son Cooper once came home from school asking if girls liked it when boys sent them indecent pictures. When I first read that, I was like, what?
3: Yeah.
2: It's a different era now.
3: It's a different era.
2: I mean, that would have,
3: era.
2: When I was a boy, that never would have popped up.
3: Oh, my goodness.
2: We wouldn't even thought of that. But that's kind of the question we've got to deal with with our sons today.
3: A lot of eye-raising moments, shocking moments, that we didn't grow up with the technology that made these things possible.
2: What did you say to him?
3: Well, we've kind of made a pact early on that we're not going to freak out in the moment, no matter what our kids ask.
2: That's the first good parenting
3: first
2: tip.
3: Good parenting
2: Don't
3: tip.
2: Don't panic.
3: Don't freak out in the moment. You can freak out with each other later, but in the moment, you got to be calm and be a safe place for them to share, because as you're a safe place for them to share, the more they're going to share. Mm-hmm. So he came home from his first day of eighth grade, and I said, how was your day? It was fine. And he asked that question. Hey, just out of curiosity, do girls really like it when boys send these like indecent pictures of themselves? And I'm like, well, why don't you unpack that for me, you know? And he said, well, on the bus on the way home, some of the boys on the bus were taking inappropriate pictures of themselves and trying to show the other kids on the bus pictures of what they've taken, and saying, girls love it when you send them pictures like this. And they were laughing about it. And Cooper said, it felt so inappropriate, but it gave us an opportunity to just unpack it one step at a time, say, buddy, listen, you're going to be exposed to a lot of things that just aren't right, aren't healthy. In this case, what those boys are doing is actually illegal. That's child pornography. So to possess that or share that is illegal. But it gave us a bigger just time to talk about God's design for respecting one another and for the sacredness of sex and all these things. And he was really receptive to it, but it was a wake-up call for us of just what our kids are being exposed to.
2: Well, and the other thing too is, man, don't think because you have your kids in a Christian school or they're going to church every Sunday that they get this. I mean, it's sad, but now your other three boys coming along, you probably before the first day of eighth grade said, okay, I got to talk to you about something.
5: Right.
2: You know,
5: right,
2: this
5: right.
2: could happen.
3: Right, yeah.
2: I mean, that's one of the difficulties as a parent today is trying to get ahead of, especially the sexual discussions, because it just, the culture reeks of sexualization. And for boys, we got to, and some girls now too.
5: Yes.
2: We got to get, you know, ahead of that to help have those discussions. So as a mama, Ashley, I mean, how did you respond to that question?
5: Well, I'm going to be honest, like my first like instinct was to freak out. Like literally like, what are you talking about? Like I wanted to, and Dave could see it. Like Dave could see it on my face and he just gently grabbed my hand and was like, this is what we wanted. We wanted him to come to us, you know?
2: Yeah, but that's typical. Let me say, if you're that mom panicking and freaking out, that was Jean as well. I mean, this is kind of the normal thing. And the husbands at this point are going, okay, this isn't unusual for boys, you know?
3: Yeah,
2: But we got to deal with it. So yeah, continue, sorry.
5: Yes.
2: Little infomercial for moms freaking out. Okay, that's every mom I've ever known.
5: This is the truth. And so it was really not so much towards Cooper himself. It was more like, what in the world? Like, I can't believe this is going on at this age. And I just wasn't ready for it because he's our firstborn. And so this was the first time we were hearing this from one of our kids. But very quickly, with Dave's help of helping me to remember that we want him to come to us with these things, I just really wanted him to hear as a woman how that would make me feel. And I was like, I can tell you 100% that that is so disrespectful. Mm. Like, that is not good. And then there's girls who feel pressured to also send pictures. And I know this from being a youth leader for years, that girls feel like, oh, that's what boys want. And they're having the same questions.
2: Yeah.
5: And then it perpetuates just this really just unhealthy and like Dave said, illegal correspondence between these kids, and they don't even know what to do with this.
2: So your book, Raising Boys Who Respect Girls, I mean, it's beyond just this topic. That's just a wow kind of opening question.
3: Yeah,
2: so we covered that. If you want more information, get a copy of the book. But moving into more general context of teaching your boys how to respect girls, how do you go about doing that, being mindful of that as a dad, as a mom? You're both, because of the fact that you're a woman and you're a man, you're going to bring different attributes in your parenting to that. What are some of the core things we need to think about?
3: Well, as parents, if you're married, I would say realize that you're modeling for your kids what healthy behavior and interaction looks like. So dads, if you're listening, the way you treat your wife is showing your boys how they should treat women, and it's showing your daughters what they should expect from men someday. And so if our example isn't the right example, then we need to take a step back and say, Lord, help me to do this. And I know for a lot of guys, that's hard because maybe we didn't have an example ourselves. Mm-hmm. And so even if you didn't have that, the way that my own father didn't have that, but he chose with God's grace to break that cycle and to become that, as imperfect as all of us are and as imperfect as he was, he really modeled respect toward my mother and and I caught that. And I want to do the same for Ashley. I think it starts just in
2: it's good.
3: How we're treating each other in marriage, because your kids learn a lot more by watching than they do by listening to your advice most of the time.
2: It's so true.
5: They do. And one of the biggest things that I think dads can do, especially for their sons, is be very, very mindful of where their eyes go. Because having a mindfulness about where your eyes linger is everything. And do not make the mistake of believing your sons don't see it, because they do. And your daughters see it too. And so we've got to get a grip on where our eyes go. I mean, we can't help, as people, men and women, seeing someone attractive walk by, but we get to choose if we keep on staring.
2: Yeah, it's so true. You know, you mentioned in the book that Jesus is a wonderful role model about how to treat women. You know, you think about the culture he was born into. It was very demeaning toward women in many ways. I mean, the Roman Empire, right? And yet Jesus came onto the scene and gave women dignity, Mary Magdalene and other women. Speak to that difference that he made coming onto the scene and raising women to a status of equality made in his image, male and female.
3: I'm so glad you brought that up. It's my favorite chapter in the book. And I almost laugh when I hear people in the modern context say, oh, well, I could never be a Christian. It's so oppressive to women. And I laugh and I think, you don't know history. I'm like, in all of human history, there has never been anyone who's done more to elevate the status of women than Jesus Christ did. And when you look in the Gospels of how he did that and how countercultural it was, and it wasn't just about women being over-sexualized, which they were, and they had that kind of exploitation, and they had so few rights. But it was also, there was a misogyny and a distrust toward women. A woman's testimony was not valid in a court of law. But when you look at Jesus taking time to intentionally pursue women, not only women of high respect in society, but women like the Samaritan woman at the well, mm-hmm. that society had forgotten and ostracized, and he's pursuing them. He's elevating their value. When Jesus would tell his parables, he intentionally made women the heroes of so many of those stories, whether it's the persistent widow and her praying or other examples in the gospel, the times that he healed them, that the friendships that he formed with women like Mary and Martha, allowing them to be even the first to see the resurrection, the first ones to
2: right, it wasn't men.
3: Experience
2: right.
3: the first ones. Yeah, the first word the resurrected Christ spoke was saying Mary's name, Mary. And she recognized him and was able to go and share what she saw. None of that is by accident. Like, Jesus is giving us a model that was so countercultural and elevates, and still to this day elevates, women to the God-given sacredness that they have.
2: I think the other aspect there is Jesus's relationship with his mother, Mary.
5: Yes.
2: Ashley, as a woman, as a mom, I mean, what do you, when you read scripture in that context of Jesus lifting up women, what do you see?
5: I mean, I just see a respecter of women, and I love that. And I do think it goes against what some people are trying to spread as a narrative today about him holding women down. And I mean, probably one of my favorite stories is the woman at the well. I just love how he went against really the cultural norms of his day to go and talk to this woman and minister to her, and not bring necessarily like shame on her like others had done, but to show her that she didn't have to keep living in shame. She didn't have to keep living life this way, and that there was this living water that only he could offer her. And I just think it was just so beautiful. And I think it's important that we remember that. And that Jesus loves women, and he wants women to be respected, and he is the model that we all should follow.
2: Yeah, so good.
4: Today on Focus on the Family with Jim Daly, our guests are Dave and Ashley Willis, and we're talking about some of the content in Dave's book, Raising Boys Who Respect Girls, Upending Locker Room Mentality, Blind Spots, and Unintended Sexism. And we've got that book here at the ministry. 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What do the conversations sound like with your boys, given everything you just said? Because this is a big topic, and we can't protect them 24/7, but how do you process the inevitable time when guys are together and they're swaggering or they're sharing things that are degrading? How do you help your boys get ahead of that?
5: Yeah.
3: Yeah, I think we try to tell them to lead by example. And if you can't change a conversation and it's clearly going in a direction and staying in a direction that you're uncomfortable with, then to just excuse yourself from that setting. You don't have to stay there. You get to choose what rooms you're in. Mm. And it takes a lot of courage sometimes to walk away from settings, and sometimes even walk away from relationships where there's a pattern of really unhealthy behavior, because you're going to be like the people you hang out the most. The Bible talks so much about choosing the right friends, and that bad company corrupts good character. And we've got to be intentional, not in a judgmental way or an elitist way, but in a really discerning way, to choose our friends wisely, because we're going to become like they are.
5: It's so true. I remember one time one of our sons was talking about how he like had a friend come up to him, and he was like, hey, we have this list of girls, and we're like rating them based on looks and mm-hmm. this and that. And at first, he thought it was funny. And I was like, rewind this back and tell me what you just said, and think about it. If you were like, there was guys and the girls were rating you, would you think that was funny? Mm-hmm. And he was like, what? He goes, well, they're not doing that. I don't think they're doing that. And he kind of started having a whole different attitude. And huh. I was like, what makes this any different, buddy? And I'm like, it's your friends who you love. And so it's kind of shadowing the truth of what's going on here. I'm like, how is this a good thing? And he kind of backtracked from it and was like, oh, yeah, that's probably not good. And I was like, yeah, because you're not only is it mean to these girls, but you're also minimizing them to just bodies. Mm-hmm. And all these kind of things inevitably get out, and somebody's going to get hurt. And I'm like, do you want to be associated with this? Do you mm-hmm. want to really be part of this? And the more he thought about it, the more he was like, yeah, I don't want to be part of that. Because he's like, that's really terrible. I would never want someone to do that to me. And I think sometimes when we do get into these, you know, quote unquote, locker room settings, I think that guys, and I'm sure girls can do this too in our own way, but I think guys forget that these are real women who have, you know, souls and have hearts and minds that can be so hurt.
2: Yeah.
5: And they just sometimes when they're together can forget about that. And so we try to remind our kids of that.
2: Yeah, you're developing empathy,
5: yes,
2: which is a good thing.
5: Yes.
4: Yeah. Dave, you made reference to kind of an older generation and how men used to care for and respect women. And we're missing that mark pretty wildly, it seems, in the general culture. How do you bring forward people like your grandfather, I think it was, that you wrote about in the book and say, this is the kind of person to emulate?
3: Yeah, absolutely. I'm thankful to have some great examples in my own life from that. But I also want to just acknowledge that it's a complicated time for young men to know how to show respect to women. Because on one hand, when you try to show chivalry, there are certain women that might be offended by that, to say, well, I don't need your help. I don't need you to hold the door open for me. And a young man's just being polite and he's thinking, wow, I feel like I can't win here. And so I think it's still the right thing to do, to serve and to help people. But when we do it, however we're doing it, we try to do it the way that Jesus said to do it, which is the golden rule, treat other people the way that you'd want to be treated. And I think that goes for how we treat other men and how we treat women as well. But even in these confusing times, even when trying to be, you know, chivalrous, trying to embody some of those positive masculine traits that God gave us can get you some backlash sometimes, I still think that it's the right thing to do. And if criticism comes for that, to say, look, I didn't mean to offend you. This is how I was raised. I was just trying to be polite and to show deference and kindness in those situations, which usually diffuses the situation. And just know there's a lot of anger out in the world right now, and a lot of it is because we've misunderstood so much of these issues.
2: Boy, it's so true. In your book, Raising Boys Who Respect Girls, you mentioned 7 lessons that turn boys into men. I sent those to my 2 sons this morning early, like 6 a.m. Mm-hmm. I don't think they were up quite yet, but I did just check my phone. They hearted it back to me.
3: There we go.
5: Aww, yeah.
2: So I think they thought those were right on. Let's hit that and we'll dig into a couple. 1, have the courage to fight for what's right. Boy, do we need people. Mm-hmm. Men, yes, but everybody pulling for what's right. Seek responsibility instead of running from it. That'll resonate with the guys. I think boys and young men want that challenge.
3: Yeah,
2: and they don't get that challenge in today's modern culture. You know, I want to be somebody who is choosing what is right and being responsible for my decisions. 3, work hard at whatever you do. And when you have a family, work hard to provide. Boy, there's a big one. That is an antiquated idea, but I think it's a good one. 4, show patience and restraint. You know, Trent, who is my oldest son, big guy, 6'7", weightlifter. He says, you know, Dad, when it says in the Bible to be meek, you know what that actually means in the Greek? What? To be ready, but to choose restraint.
3: Mm. That's good.
2: Yeah, and he's ready.
3: Let me tell you.
5: Right, right.
2: And I'm so glad he's choosing restraint.
3: I am too. I'm glad he's on our side.
2: But that's the point. Patience and restraint. That's manhood. Mm-hmm. Next, you said respect your wife before you meet her by keeping yourself from sexual sin. Respect your wife after you're married by remaining faithful. Boy, that's so good. Next, keep your word. Next, trust God. And let his word be the roadmap of your life. I mean, those 7 are really solid. Did you write
3: that?
2: Ashley, did you write that?
5: It was definitely Dave, and I love those. Yes. Yeah.
2: Do they resonate for you as a woman?
5: Absolutely, yes. And I mean, when I hear that as a woman, you know, that makes me just feel so good about the future of men if we're raising men in that way. And it also, as a mom of men, I really want to instill those things in them alongside Dave. And I know it's a high calling. And again, as parents, we can blow it so easily. There's times we just don't get it right. I mean, because we're imperfect. But I think when we're aiming for those things and teaching our boys those things and modeling those things ourselves, because even as women, we can model many of those things. I think that, you know, more is really caught than taught. And I think in those moments when we don't get it right, being that open, safe place to talk about it,
2: yeah,
5: that goes a long way too.
2: Absolutely. You know, you have your boys, you have a little gap between number 2 and number 3 and 4. So what are the ages?
5: So right now they are 10, 13, 18, and 20. So 2 in college and then 2 in school.
2: Yeah, that's so good. So, I mean, you've got the gambit still and you're And I think the big issue here is for the parents, but let's say the dads that feel like they have blown it, they haven't set the right example. You can still come back and set that record straight. In the book, in fact, you're talking about you start this stuff at preschool. start to talk about these things really early. But I'm thinking, you know, we sometimes need that punch list. I mean, guys, we're thinking about everything. Okay, they got to be taught how to respect women and girls, and then we got to help them respect the Word of God, and you're thinking of devotions. And I mean, that list can get a little overwhelming for the guy who wants to come home from work and just plop down, watch the news maybe, or just chill out. So how do we get out of that lazy zone, if I could be bold enough, and say we have to be engaged? Maybe take a 10-minute break or whatever, but you got to engage those kids, and it starts early.
3: It does start early. And yeah, we need rest too. So yeah, I'm not beating up on somebody that needs to chill. The older I get, the more chill time I require.
2: Amen, brother.
5: Yeah, that is the truth.
3: Like our last kid, I feel some ways I feel wiser and more patient with him. In other ways, I feel so much more tired than I was.
2: Yeah, it's true,
3: like,
2: and
3: he
2: true.
3: Just gets away with more. You got to be engaged. You just have to be present, right? Connecting with them in their world, and then just looking for teaching opportunities along the way. That's really what's going to resonate with them.
2: Yeah. You know, you had an example in the book of your youngest son playing basketball, and it was, I don't know the number of guys, but there was also a girl on the team, and he had a little encounter with her. What happened, and how did you help straighten that out?
3: Yeah. He got mad when she didn't pass him the ball or something, and he said, well, you shouldn't even be here. You're a girl. And we, you know, we like really had a huddle. And she's such a
2: great. And this they is were like 8-year-old basketball.
3: Yeah, seven,
2: right?
3: Eight, you know.
2: It's amazing.
3: And
2: they
3: it really
2: were moving
3: hurt her feelings.
2: In the court.
3: I mean, she already, I'm sure, felt being the only girl, felt a little bit out of place, but she was such a great player, a hard worker, just brought such life and spirit to the whole team. And we, you know, we huddled up and talked about respecting each other, the value every person has. Everybody's part of this team. We all belong on this team. And, you know, we talked about it that. And I afterwards, of course, had that parenting moment to say, buddy, listen, that was disrespectful to single her out, to make her feel bad. And she works so hard. She's doing so much. And to make her feel like she doesn't belong on this team. Imagine if someone did that to you. And we really had it. So I made sure he apologized to her the next practice and all of that.
2: Did it resonate for him?
3: I think it did. Yes. I think it was a good teaching moment. And they were friends by the end of the season, mm-hmm. which was really, really important.
2: You know, one of the mistakes I think we make as parents is, it's no big deal. Just look the other way. But these are great moments to be able to say, let's think about what happened there. Mm-hmm. And tell me what you're feeling and why you did it. And right. But just, you know, to use those moments for teaching time.
3: Yeah.
2: And hopefully, again, develop that empathy for, do you really know the power of what you said and how that would affect her?
5: Right.
2: You know, to alienate her, to carve her off and separate her from the team.
3: I think he was probably insecure. Mm-hmm. She was taller than him. And I think that's what I think it was coming down to.
2: That's typical at 8 years old.
3: Yeah, at 8 years old, he was like feeling a little bit insecure, but right. no excuse.
5: Exactly.
2: As your sons grew older, your two older sons now that are 20 and
5: 18.
2: Mm-hmm. So, I mean, you've gone through those teen years. Mm-hmm. Those discussions change. You know, it goes from like the 8-year-old co-player, but now you're talking about, junior and high school, and some of that gets a lot more serious. Mm-hmm. How does that conversation change with older young men?
5: Well, I know for us, the conversations look different once they started dating. You know, I remember our second son, when he started dating someone, it was about like, okay, here's what you do on a date to show respect to your date, and some of those chivalrous things. And just also in conversation, I talked a lot to our son about, you know, be sure that you don't go and talk, you know, disrespectfully about her, just like anyone else, but don't talk disrespectfully about her to your friends. Like she's a bad kisser or whatever, you know what I'm saying? Because I remember one of our sons overheard this girl that he was interested in. He was like really interested in her, but he overheard her and another girl talking badly about this guy that one of them had dated and how he wasn't a good kisser or something to that effect. And it made him not want to date her because he was like, I don't want to, he goes, she could talk that way about me and say something embarrassing. And so in the same way, we try to tell our boys, you know, be careful about how you talk about your girlfriend, your relationship, and just always come from a place of kindness and respect.
2: Yeah, that is so good. So right here at the end, for the parents that really are going, wow, we've really blown it. What's one thing they can do to say, okay, let's help our 14, 15-year-old get a little reorientation around respect for girls?
3: Well, I think it, like with most things in parenting and life, it comes down to intentionality. Like I want to be intentional about this. Maybe admit I've kind of gotten on autopilot with this and this is too big a deal to be on autopilot. So I want to have these conversations. They'll lean in if in those conversations you talk about mistakes you've made in your own past, which I know is super scary for parents. But our authority as parents doesn't come from having lived perfect lives. It comes from being authentic and honest and real and saying, you know, this, and I've made plenty of mistakes, and I've tried to, as our boys got older, talk about, you know, pornography and how that wrecked me, and trying to prevent them from making those same mistakes and other mistakes that I've made. I try to be honest about that. And I come back to this principle. I say, never trade temporary pleasure for permanent regret. I said, there are going to be so many times in your life, in different scenarios, where you might in a moment do something because you think it's going to feel good in the moment to do this thing. And that one moment of pleasure could lead to regret that just stays. Now, because of God's grace, you know, God wipes away every sin. Jesus paid for it on the cross. But even with the forgiveness and grace that God gives, there's still some baggage that we can carry because of our decisions. And I want to prevent them from carrying unnecessary baggage. And I'm saying the choices you're making right now are shaping the man you're going to be. The choices you're making right now, even the ones that seem insignificant, from the friends you're hanging around, to the words you speak, to the way you treat other people, it's putting you on a path that's going to lead in any number of directions. And if you make wise choices now, it's going to put you in a place of wisdom later on in life. And just raising up the value of the decisions they make, because life is telling them, oh, you're young, you're a teenager, you do whatever you want, it doesn't really matter. And we're trying to give the opposite message that now what you say, what you do right now, it matters so much.
2: That shapes who you are.
3: Yeah, exactly.
2: You know, this has been great. What a good reminder of some of the tasks we have as parents. And that is a big one, to help our sons particularly learn how to respect women and girls. And I think it's a great reminder of something we need to do. Let me turn to you, the listener. Focus on the Family is here for you. We want you to have a rewarding and God-honoring relationship with your son. And when that's in place, concepts like respect come much easier. We have lots of great resources to help. You can take our parenting assessment. It's free, it's online, and it's quick. It helps you to better understand those things you do well and those things that might need a little work. Another solid place to start is Dave's book, Raising Boys Who Respect Girls, Upending Locker Room Mentality, Blind Spots, and Unintended Sexism. 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

0: Jeremiah 29:11 says, "For I know the plans I have for you, plans to give you hope and a future." 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
2: Welcome to Turning Point. Do you feel cheated because unbelievers are the ones who seem to be having all the fun in this life? Today, Dr. David Jeremiah explains why there's no reason for Christians to feel shortchanged and every reason to feel blessed. From his series, God, I Need Some Answers, here's David to introduce today's compelling message, Why Do Good Things Happen to Bad People?
3: And you know, over the years, you've probably heard people speak about this question, why do bad things happen to good people? Well, in this lesson, we've turned the tables because in Psalm 73, that seems to be what's going on. From this great psalm, we're going to answer some of the questions you have. When you look at people who don't know God, who look like they don't have any reason to know God or want to know God, and yet they seem to be so successful and thriving, why is it that good things happen to bad people? Psalm 73 will help us with that. And this is just one day that we're going to talk about this. So listen carefully, take good notes, and follow along in the Bible. During the month of May, we are featuring a very special resource that has never been offered before. It's brand new, just off the press. A 236-page hardback gift book called Five Psalms for a Flourishing Life. 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This is a great resource, the Book of Psalms, and it deals with such practical things, as we're going to find out today. By the way, if you haven't already ordered your book, Five Psalms for a Flourishing Life, be sure to ask for it when you send your gift to Turning Point today. During the month of May only, this book is available for a gift of any size. Well, let's get into this question that plagues so many people's minds. Why is it that bad people seem to be doing so good? Here's some answers.
4: I'm very glad that God allows us to ask questions, aren't you? Sometimes we almost get the impression that if we're godly and spiritual, we won't ever ask any of the hard questions. The Bible tells us we need to be more like little children. Little children are not ever afraid to ask any question. But you know what? As we get older, our questions get harder, don't they? And they get more sophisticated and more difficult to express. And surely what we have before us in the 73rd Psalm is a question like that. For the writer of this psalm, who is a man by the name of Asaph, writes from the struggle within his own heart about a problem with which he has been wrestling. And it's evident by reading the psalm that this has not been a short-term problem. He begins by telling us in verses 1 through 3 of his inner conflict. And he writes, "Truly God is good to Israel, to such as are pure in heart. But as for me, my feet had almost stumbled, and my steps had nearly slipped, for I was envious of the boastful when I saw the prosperity of the wicked." Asaph said that he understood two things. He understood that God was good and truly had been good to Israel. He believed that. And yet he looked around in his life and saw some things which seemed to him not to make sense. For while God promised to be good to those who knew and loved him, he also seemed to bless those who were ungodly and to honor those who did not name the name of God in faith. And Asaph was a faithful Jew, obedient to the law. He had a pure heart and clean hands. But he was not enjoying the goodness of God. By reading the psalm, we discover that he was in a time of pain and pressure and problem in his life. And he couldn't sort this out. This conflict was just ripping him apart in his soul. It had bothered him so terribly that it created a deep resentment in his heart. And he says in the psalm that he came close to slipping off of the foundation of faith. How could it be, he thought in his heart, that the ones who honor God with their lives seem to fare in a less beneficial way than those who he describes here as ungodly? And please remember that the definition of ungodly is not being as bad as you can be or even necessarily being bad. But to be ungodly is just to live your life without God. And Asaph is tormented in his soul because here over on this side, he has this truth, what he knows to be true about God, that he is good, that he honors those who are good. And yet he sees some people that he knows are not good, and they seem to be doing a lot better than he is. His inner conflict, you see, was based upon an outward contradiction. For in these verses that follow, Asaph describes how he views those who are ungodly. And he uses three or four words here to give us his understanding. He describes them, first of all, by way of their prosperity, and he is tremendously bothered by this. He says in verse 3, "For I was envious of the boastful when I saw the prosperity of the wicked. For there are no pangs in their death. Their strength is firm. They are not in trouble as other men, nor are they plagued like other men." To begin with, he saw their prosperity. The word peace and complacency is wrapped up in that word prosperity. The psalmist, as he writes this ode, he complains that the ungodly don't seem to have the pains and struggles that he has. They seem to be sailing right through life with no problems at all. They don't seem to have the pangs of death. They're sleek and most of the time presented as having all their problems in order and no major difficulty. They're prosperous. And then he says, if that bothered him, the thing that really bothered him was the

not only is he bothered by their pride, he is bothered by their profanity. Notice verses 8 and 9, he says, they scoff and speak wickedly concerning oppression. They speak loftily. They set their mouth against the heavens, and their tongue walks through the earth. He said, they not only boast of their bountiful blessings, but they mock God. They come up to you and say, you know, why are you trusting God? Look at us. We don't trust God, and look at all the good things we have. You people, you pray and you read your Bible and you go to church. Who are you kidding, man? You just got to get out there and do it, man. And look, you have what we have. And they mock. And Asaph says when he watches this, it just tears him up in his soul. He says he's bothered by their prosperity and he's bothered by their pride and he's bothered by their profanity and he's bothered by their popularity. These seem to be the people everyone looks to. Verse 10, he says, therefore his people return here, and waters are of a full cup are drained by them. And they say, how does God know? And is there knowledge in the Most High? Behold, these are the ungodly who are always at ease and increase in riches. His problem is that Asaph has noticed that the people we treat with the utmost respect seem to be the ungodly and the profane and the gangsters. In fact, his inner conflict, which is based on this outward contradiction, explodes in verses 13 and 14. And he says this, surely I have cleansed my heart in vain and washed my hands in innocence. For all day long I have been plagued and chastened every morning. Do you get what he's doing? He's really now beginning to feel sorry for himself. He said, Lord, I'm doing right. I'm trying to live for you. I've cleansed my hands. I've tried to walk in a godly way. And look at how all these people are prospering. And look at what's happening to me, and I sometimes wonder, Lord, maybe this is all meaningless. Someone said a long time ago, there is more faith in an honest doubt, believe me, than in half the creeds. But there's probably not a Christian who at some time in his life, in a moment like Asaph is described, has asked himself that hard question. What if they're right and we're wrong? What if life is really just getting all you can get while you're here and then you die as a dog and go to your grave? What if there's nothing to live for beyond today? What if I'm living this kind of a life and it's all based on a myth? Well, the inner conflict, which is based on an outward contradiction, leads in the last part of this psalm to an upward confidence. And at the risk of being commercial, I want to tell you, this is the real turning point in the psalm. Because the psalmist now begins to climb out of this feeling that has swept over him. In fact, he takes 6 or 7 steps out of this response. And the thing I love about the psalm is this. It helps us to understand how we can work through things like this. The psalms are wonderful to help us understand that it is okay for us to express our emotion and then to work through it before God. And I want you to follow the psalmist as he works through this problem in his life, because he's going to end up in the right place, but it's not a short journey. It takes some steps back to God. First thing he does is this. It's kind of incidental, but I want to mention it to you. He resists the urge to voice his doubts to people who wouldn't understand. You know, there's some folks you just can't go to and say, let me tell you what I'm working through in my spiritual life. You tell them about your doubts and it just blows them away. Listen to what the psalmist says in verse 15. He says, if I had said, I will speak thus, behold, I would have been untrue to the generation of your children. When I thought how to understand this, it was too painful for me. The psalmist says, you know, I wanted to tell somebody about this. I wanted to express how I was feeling about the prosperity of the wicked, but I was afraid to do it because I was afraid that if I did, I would lead some of your children astray. Maybe they couldn't understand my doubts, and so I just kept quiet. Whatever else you want to say about Asaph at this point, he's got a nugget of faith there, doesn't he? There's an evidence that he's got a little bit of something going on in his life. He's at least sensitive that he doesn't want to take anybody else down the path that he's gone down in his frustration and unbelief. But then the key ingredient takes place. Step number 2, he returns to the presence of God. Notice verse 17. Until I went into the sanctuary of God, then I understood their

0: end. Surely you set them in slippery places. You cast them down to destruction. Oh, how they are brought to desolation as in a moment. They are utterly consumed with terrors as a dream when one awakes. So, Lord, when you awake, you shall despise their image. Listen to what he says. By going into the sanctuary, Asaph puts himself in the presence of God. Now, watch carefully. If you try to sort out spiritual problems through natural thinking, you will get into very difficult trouble. Up until this time, Asaph has been wrestling with this problem with God off at the side of the stage. But he says, now I go into the sanctuary, which was probably the temple. And in the temple, he finds himself in the presence of God. And now he wrestles with the prosperity of the wicked in the presence of God. And when he puts God into the equation, everything changes. Now he begins to see not just a small portion of the picture, but the scope is widened and he sees how God sees. The thing is, when you get close to God, you get God's perspective. When you get far away from God, what happens is you see as the world sees. Asaph had been evaluating life on the outward accoutrements of success and prosperity. He was looking at the assets of his friends and making subtle evaluations about the importance of life. But when God came back into the picture, something happened. He moved out of the realm of the natural and into the realm of the spiritual, and all of a sudden things started to change. What happens to us? What happens to me? Is that when I begin to have doubts like that, my tendency is to remove myself from the one place where I'm going to find the answer. You can't get out of the presence of God and work through spiritual struggles. Some of you people have gone through that, and the first thing you do is you quit coming to church. Listen to what he said. When I went into the sanctuary, then things began to make sense to me. He began to think about God's perspective. The third step is that he reviews the rest of the story. This is sort of Paul Harvey in reverse. The rest of the story. You see, what happened to Asaph was this. He only saw a little slice out of the life of these people who appeared to be prosperous. He saw their toys and their trinkets. He saw what looked like success. He saw all of the outward aspects of prosperity. And he made his judgment on the basis of that part of the picture. But when he got into the presence of God, then he began to see the lives of these people in their totality. And what he sees is this. He sees that they're on a slippery place, that they've been cast down to destruction, that they are brought to desolation as in a moment, that they are utterly consumed with terror, and it's like a dream. When the dream is over, there's no reality to what happened in the dream. Asaph saw the future judgment of these people he thought were so successful. He discovered that without God, men cannot have inner strength. And that what looks like success is often just a mirage. And so the psalmist is trying to help us get a picture of the real story. He tells us, step number four, that when he made this evaluation, he reevaluated his own life. Verses 21 and 22, he says, "Thus my heart was grieved and I was vexed in my mind. I was so foolish and ignorant, I was like a beast before you." You know, one of the things that's good is when you realize you've made a mistake or you haven't thought through something correctly, it's good when you realize that to realize why you did it so you don't do it again. So you're not like the person who, instead of having 25 years of experience, had 1 year of experience 25 times. You know people like that? A lot of folks live their Christian lives like that. You know, they get 1 year of Christian experience 25 times because they keep doing the same thing wrong, one time right after the other. Well, the psalmist is not going to do that. He's going to back away from this whole thing and say, you know what, as I evaluate what happened, let me tell you where I'm at. Boy, do I feel stupid. Do you ever feel like that? Anybody here beside the pastor ever say on any occasion, boy, do I feel stupid? And the psalmist says, I feel stupid and I feel ignorant. There's a whole lot of things I could have known that I didn't know. You see, he could have gone into the sanctuary way back here when he was going through the beginning stages of this, and then he would have known what he needed to know to work through this. But no, he pampered himself. You know you can do that. You start thinking these thoughts, and then you just carry them on, and you carry them on, and you pamper yourself, and you let them go. And the psalmist says, I feel stupid, and I feel foolish. And then he says, I feel like a beast. What was that? Like a rat. Like a dog. Like a snake in the grass. He says, I feel like an animal. Step number 5, he reassures his heart of God's love and goodness. And this is where the psalm gets so good. He says in verse 23, nevertheless. I've drawn a circle around that word. You get down to that part of the psalm and it's nevertheless. Here's all of his problem, but nevertheless. And it says, nevertheless, I am continually with you, Lord. You hold me by my right hand, and you'll guide me with your counsel, and afterwards you're going to take me to glory. You see what's happened? Way back here, he started up out of this, and now he's come back, and he realizes that while he was questioning God, God was never questioning him. That God had a hold of his hand in the past, that God holds his hand in the present, and the greatest thing is God's going to take him by the hand and lead him into the future glory that he has planned for him. And he said, God, I realize now that I'm the object of your love, that you have loved me all of this time. Nevertheless, I am continually with thee. And then step number 6, he reestablishes his faith in God. Verses 25 and 26, whom have I in heaven but you? And there is none upon earth that I desire besides you. My flesh and my heart fail, but God is the strength of my heart and my portion forever. The psalmist comes back to the real bottom line fact of life, doesn't he? Hey, if you've got God, you've got everything. Amen? You say, but Pastor, I sure would like that BMW. Well, try driving it to eternity. It won't get you there. Amen? I'd like to have that big house. Well, if you're like Randolph Hearst and you can't sleep in it, what good is it to you? You know, I'm not trying to be foolish, and I'm not trying to say that nice things don't matter. All of us, because of our humanity, need to understand that God has given us all of the good things to enjoy, and there's nothing wrong with them unless that becomes the focus of our life. And I want to tell you something. If you get in the game of comparison, which is what Asaph was doing, there's always somebody who's got a little bit more than you have. There's always somebody who lives in a little nicer house and drives a little better car and's got a little better job and a little better benefits. And if this is a game of comparisons, there's no way you can ever find peace. The psalmist comes back and he says, you know, I realize that I've just missed out in evaluating my life. I've got God. And what else could I ask for? You know the difference? Here it is, folks. The world is into price tags. God is into value. Does that grab you? The world is into price tags. But God is into real value. God doesn't have price tags. God deals with genuine value. When you have God, you've got the genuine article. You don't have to be examining price tags. The world loves to show you how much it cost. God loves to tell you how much it's worth. When you've got God. And you may be listening to my voice today, and you say, Pastor Jeremiah, I'm so poor. I've hardly got enough to keep body and soul together. I don't know where next week's rent's coming from. I want to tell you something. I know that doesn't feel good, but if you have a Heavenly Father who knows and loves you, you know He's going to take care of you, and you know He cares about you, and you know that in Him you have the most valuable relationship that is possible to man. So the psalmist, step number 7, resolves to stay near God. Listen to this. For indeed, those who are far from you shall perish. You have destroyed all those who desert you for harlotry, but it is good for me to draw near to God. I have put my trust in the Lord God that I may declare all of your works. Take this psalm apart and go back and read all the things that Asaph said about the wicked at the beginning. And then write down all the things that he said about them at the end. Write down all the things that he said about the godly at the beginning, and write down all the things he said about them at the end. And what you'll see is that when Asaph got into the presence of God, everything got flip-flopped. And now he sees the wicked for what they are. They're going to perish. They're not prosperous. They're going to perish. Do you see the difference? And the godly who seem to be suffering, they're going to be taken to glory by the hand of God Himself. And the only difference was that Asaph got back into sync with God. And James says it this way, watch. Draw near to God, and He will draw near to you. I want to tell you something, family of God. We live in a world that bombards us with signals that totally distort our whole priority system. Everything we watch on television, everything we interact with in our workplace, all of the value system that is communicated in the window of our world says that the only way you can be happy is to have more and to spend more, rise to power. And God comes along and washes that all away. And He said, let me tell you what really living is. Really living is to know God and His Son, Jesus Christ, and to walk in fellowship with Him every day. If you've been feeling sorry for yourself as a Christian, shame on you. But don't feel too bad, because we've all done it. Get out of that despondency and despair. Take a good long look at who you are in God. Take inventory of what you have in Christ. Be thankful for how God has blessed you, and you have been blessed, I promise you. And don't let these sorry people on the outside who are trying to sell us a bill of goods that they've got it made, don't let them tell you that they've got it made, because if they had it made, they wouldn't be doing what they're doing. They're empty inside, and they've tried everything they can to fill that emptiness, and it doesn't work. And I'm telling you, you've got God, and He fills the emptiness in your life.
1: Here's the question the scripture asks. What will it prosper a man if he gains the whole world and loses his own soul? That's not just about salvation. That's about losing who you are, your soul, your very being. Even Christians can sometimes so negate their soul that it's almost like they lose their soul. If you build everything around your outer life and nothing around your inner life, you risk the loss of your soul. And that's what the scripture teaches, not in salvation, but in everyday fellowship with God. 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How does that happen? 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
3: Hey, smart guy. You think you're wise?
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3: I love what Jesus said in Matthew 7. Everyone who hears these words of mine is like a wise man who built his house on the rock. 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
4: 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You just misquoted scripture.
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4: 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He said everyone who hears these words of mine and puts them into practice is a wise man. Everyone hears these words of mine and does not put them into practice is a fool. 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That's a wise man, and that's building your house on a rock. 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
3: Your Cornerstone weather forecast for your Monday is calling for sunny skies with a high near 86 degrees. For tonight, expect a low around 75 degrees, a high of 87 tomorrow with a slight chance of thunderstorms, and mostly clear skies in the evening with a low of 75. 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

0: Welcome, everyone, to Family Talk. It's a ministry of the James Dobson Family Institute, supported by listeners just like you. I'm Dr. James Dobson, and I'm thrilled that you've joined us.
1: Well, welcome to Family Talk, the broadcast ministry of the Dr. James Dobson Family Institute. I'm Roger Marsh, and you know, at some point, every one of us has faced a moment that simply didn't make sense. Maybe it was a loss so great, or a prayer that went seemingly unanswered. Perhaps a life cut short in ways that defy explanation. In those moments, our faith can feel like it's standing on shifting ground. Well, on today's edition of Family Talk, Dr. James Dobson begins a deeply personal conversation about those times when God appears not to make sense to us, drawing from his best-selling book on that subject. Through real-life stories that are heartbreaking and profound, Dr. Dobson explores what he calls the betrayal barrier and why understanding it may be the most important preparation a Christian can make. Here now is Dr. Dobson with a few words to frame what you're about to hear.
0: We're going to talk today about the troubling times that come into the lives of most of us. I would say all of us at one time or another, and they defy explanation. We're going to discuss this topic for several days. I hope you'll stay with it. Now, I wrote a book on this topic some years ago, and I called it When God Doesn't Make Sense. Because the topic is so relevant to all of us. The theme of the book is trying to understand those experiences when we cannot figure out what God is doing and why things don't go according to plan. It happens to all of us sooner or later, as I said, and it raises theological questions that even the theologians have difficulty dealing with. And that's what I want to talk to you about today. Now, our setting for today was a staff meeting where we brought together these members of the staff. I would guess there were 150 people there. And I spoke candidly with them about this subject, when God doesn't make sense. And with that, we're going to let you hear what I had to say that day. And I would love to hear your thoughts when you've heard this 3-day presentation.
2: It would be really interesting this morning to take a microphone and go around this room and ask you of your own experiences with horror. Many have had children who've been sick or have been through divorce or have had physical illnesses that threatened your life. And it's part of the human experience. And it is part of the Christian experience. And I think it is extremely important to not only admit that to ourselves and to each other, but to try to understand it, hopefully, before it occurs. Because I've spent 25 years or more counseling with people and talking to people in trouble, people who are in a state of panic. And what I have discovered is that Christians, especially, at a time like that, not only go through the crisis that creates the turmoil in the first place, but also an unanticipated theological crisis that is actually more painful than the disease or the loss or the sickness or whatever it is. Because when those things occur, now we know they're going to happen. Everybody knows you're not going to get out of this life alive. I mean, that's, you know, we understand that. It's appointed unto man once to die. Everybody understands that. We're not going to live forever. And yet when it happens to us, as it has happened to maybe 5 or 6 billion people from the foundations of the earth, I mean, since Adam and Eve, when it happens to us, we say, why me? As though we'd been singled out by God for this discomfort, as though he had selected us for some kind of unique, terrible difficulty that is not part of the human experience. And actually what occurs in a moment like that is people come to that terrible crisis where God doesn't make sense, where they can't make the pieces fit, where you just don't know what God's doing. And I tell you something, again from my counseling experience, it is not the sickness, the death, the loss, the pain, the divorce, the cancer, the tornado, the flood. It's not the particular source of difficulty that causes the most stress in life. It is confusion over what's going on. See, you got soldiers in a war, and they attack a machine gun nest and know they're going to die, and they do it, and they do it willingly because the cause for which they're risking their life makes sense to them. Throw their body on a hand grenade, that's not uncommon in combat. Guys giving their lives. Jim Elliott, missionary, as you know, was speared, he and four other missionaries, to death. And he said, I believe this is a quote, "He is no fool who gives up what he cannot keep to gain what he cannot lose." See, he willingly put his life on the line. Why? Because it made sense to him. The problem is when you go through these things and you can't figure out what's going on. Where is God? Why would he do this to me? Why do you allow this to happen? And that's where the crisis really occurs, and that's where the greatest stress comes from. We had a young man at our church in Pasadena, my home church, named Chuck Fry. He was a high school student, extremely bright, very disciplined, very dedicated, graduated near the top of his class, went on to college, and again graduated with honors. He was just a wonderful young man, kind of the pride of the church. And Chuck Fry wanted to be a physician. That was his great desire. At the time, I was a professor at USC School of Medicine, and I knew how difficult it would be for him to get into medical school. At USC that year, we had 106 open positions, and we had 6,000 applicants. So the competition was fierce. Chuck Fry competed and was granted admission to the University of Arizona, medical school, great medical school. And I'm sure that he and his family prayed about that, about this calling on his life to be a physician. Toward the end of that year, he began to think about what he would do after he graduated from medical school. And Chuck had his priorities in order. He just wanted to serve the Lord. And he did not want anything to do with high-tech medicine or big city power and money and all that that can mean in some medical settings, less today than 15 years ago. He wanted to get away from all that, and he wanted to be a medical missionary. Wanted to go to Africa, and wanted to give his life to the down-and-outers who could not pay him, who could not reward him in return, and to try to reduce the suffering in the world. That was the man's passion. That was his desire. He finished that first year, did well, made good grades. And in the summer, between his first and second year of medical school, he began having some fatigue, didn't feel good, went to see his own physician, was diagnosed with leukemia. Chuck Fry was dead by November. Now, folks, you can think about that for the rest of your life. You're not going to figure that out. I mean, you can search the scriptures from one end to the other, and you will not understand why the Lord didn't let that dedicated young man go to Africa to ease the pain of all those children and all those people who have no access to medical care, and to give his talents to them and to minister. You just think of all the people over the course of a lifetime that he could have assisted or cured or ministered to. And the main thing is he wanted to do it in the name of Christ. He wanted to spread the gospel of Jesus Christ. Now, how do you explain that? Why didn't God allow him to do it? Where was God when he felt the call to go to medical school? Where was God when he prayed that he would gain entrance in the medical school? Why did the Lord invest so much talent in a young man who was not going to be able to use it, while winos and dropouts and people who don't contribute anything to society or to the kingdom sometimes live 80 or 90 years? How do you explain those things? You can't explain those things. There are some things you cannot explain. Let me tell you the rest of the story. Chuck Fry had met a young lady named Karen Ernst, who was also in our church. And they fell in love, and they were planning to get married. And when the diagnosis of leukemia came about, Karen loved him so much that she married him anyway, knowing that she was going to lose him. And when he died, Karen took his place in medical school for the purpose of going to Africa. She completed her medical training and just recently returned from a 5-year stint as a medical missionary in Swaziland. Why'd the Lord not let him go with her? You know? You don't know. There are times when God appears not to make sense. My book probably should have been written that way. Probably should have said, holding on to your faith when God appears not to make sense. God always makes sense, but he doesn't always make sense to us. Some of you know Dr. and Mrs. Jerry White. Dr. White is the president of Navigators. A year before we came to Colorado Springs, his son Steve was here in town, and Steve White had been off to college and came home, and he was anxious to get into broadcasting. And while he was waiting, he was driving a taxi cab to support himself and his family. And one night, a deranged person in this town, a man, for reasons that may never be known for sure, decided to kill somebody, anybody. There is some suspicion that he did this out of anger at God and wanted to get back at him and was willing to kill somebody just to wound God, if God loves people. And so he dialed a number for a taxi cab, and whoever came, he was going to kill. It was Steve White, and he came and shot him in the back of the head and killed him. Now, this is a godly family, folks. The Whites have given their lives to the Lord, heading up one of the most effective ministries in the United States. That's not supposed to happen to those kind of people. It was random. Could have been any one of the taxi drivers in this town. But it happens like that. I, having been on a faculty of a children's hospital for a long time, I'm very, very vulnerable to children who suffer. Even while I was there, I had difficulty going into the oncology ward and going into the places where children were dying because I was just too vulnerable. I just love kids, and it was just really hard for me to deal with that. And some of those kids that were there will be on my mind forever. But we received a letter from a father about his little girl, and this is what he wrote. He said, "My dear Bristol, before you were born, I prayed for you." Interesting place to begin, considering what came. "In my heart, I knew you would be a little angel, and so you were. When you were born on my birthday, April 7th, it was evident that you were a special gift from the Lord. But how profound a gift you turned out to be. More than the beautiful bundle of gurgles and rosy cheeks, more than the firstborn of my flesh, a joy unspeakable. You showed me God's love more than anything else in all creation. Bristol, you taught me how to love. I certainly loved you when you were cuddly and cute, when you rolled over and sat up and jabbered your first words. I loved you when the searing pain of realization took hold that something was wrong, that maybe you were not developing as quickly as your peers. And then when we understood it was more serious than that, I loved you when we went from hospital to clinic to doctor, looking for a medical diagnosis that would bring us some hope. And of course, we always prayed for you and prayed and prayed. I loved you when one of the tests resulted in too much spinal fluid being drawn from your body and you screamed. I loved you when you moaned and cried, when your mom and I and your sisters would drive for hours late at night to help you fall asleep. I loved you with tears in my eyes when, confused, you would bite your fingers or your lip by accident, and when your eyes crossed and then went blind. I most certainly loved you when you could no longer speak, but how profoundly I missed your voice. I loved you when your scoliosis started wrenching your body like a pretzel, and we put a tube in your stomach so you could eat because you were choking on your food, which we fed you one spoonful at a time for up to 2 hours per meal. I managed to love you when your contorted limbs would not allow ease of changing messy diapers. So many diapers. 10 years of diapers. Bristol, I even loved you when you could not say the one thing in life that I longed to hear back. Daddy, I love you." Bristol, I loved you when I was close to God and when he seemed far away, when I was full of faith and also when I was angry at him. And the reason I loved you, my Bristol, in spite of these difficulties, is that God put this love in my heart. This is the wondrous nature of God's love, that he loves us even when we're blind or deaf or twisted in body or in spirit. God loves us even when we can't tell him back that we love him. My dear Bristol, now you are free. I look forward to that day, according to God's promises, when we will be joined together with you with the Lord, completely whole and full of joy. I'm so happy that you have your crown first. We will follow you someday in his time. Before you were born, I prayed for you. In my heart, I knew that you would be a little angel. And so you were. Love, Daddy. My heart goes out to that father. He prayed for her before she was born. How does he explain that? As I was writing this book, When God Doesn't Make Sense, I came under the influence of Dr. R.T. Kendall in London, who had a great impact on me. The book is dedicated to him. And he said that in moments like we have just read about, that many people encounter what he calls the betrayal barrier. You come up to a point like that, and because of a theological misunderstanding and a tragic misinterpretation of Scripture, a person feels abandoned by God, rejected by him, hated by him, and misunderstood by him. And at the time that you need him the most, and the time that you're going through the greatest agony, he seems a long ways away and distant. And Dr. Kendall said that of the people he has talked to, he estimates sooner or later, sometime in life, 100% of us will hit the betrayal barrier, and only about 10% will recover from it. And that those people go through the rest of their lives. It doesn't mean they're not Christians. It doesn't mean God doesn't love them. It doesn't mean they aren't in his service. But it means there's scar tissue there, and there's a wound there, and there's a feeling of not understanding and a feeling of rejection. Now, see, folks, what bothers me is that if this is true, and I fully believe it is, then we ought to tell young Christians about it. But instead, we often give them the other message. One of my favorite ministries in the world is Campus Crusade for Christ. They're doing wonderful things. So this is not a slur or any kind of derogatory statement about Campus Crusade. But you know the little booklet that they distribute called The Four Spiritual Laws? What's the first of the four spiritual laws? God loves you and has a wonderful plan for your life. Now, that is absolutely true, because anything consistent with God's will is a wonderful plan. If it's in his will, it's going to be right. But what does that imply? It implies you're going to understand the plan, and it implies you're going to like the plan. For Johnny Erickson Tata, the plan meant sitting in a wheelchair as a quadriplegic from the teen years on. For Bristol, it meant an early death. And Bristol's father, it meant unspeakable agony. See, it is a wonderful plan. Please understand me. In talking about this, it's very important to recognize how God feels about us. I mean, the Scripture is full of statements about his love for us, his tenderness for us. He hurts when we hurt. He feels what we feel. He's there reaching out to us. He's a friend that sticks closer than a brother. All of those things are true. But it is also true that the Lord allows us, for reasons that are partially clear, but maybe not entirely clear. Paul says we see through a dark glass. We're never going to fully understand till we get on the other side. But for reasons that we don't fully comprehend, he allows us to go through these times where we can't figure out what he's doing. It is universal in the Christian life. If it hasn't happened to you yet, it's going to. And when it does, don't panic. God is still there whether you feel anything or not. And unless you understand that, you're not prepared for it. See, the problem is one of expectations. It's what you anticipate and what you expect. If you're led to believe God will jump through hoops when you get to a difficulty, and even if you do go through a hard time, he will explain it to you immediately and perhaps apologize for it. If you believe that, disillusionment is really not very far behind. And it's really dangerous to not understand. Now, Scripture is absolutely clear on this subject. I have spent more time researching when God doesn't make sense than all the other books I've written combined. And it's had a tremendous impact on me personally. I have grown, my faith has grown as a result of this study.
0: Well, I'm James Dobson, and you've been listening to a lesson that I taught to the staff then. That was shortly after I wrote and published then new book called When God Doesn't Make Sense. And we are just getting started with this theme. I hope you'll be with us for this entire series, because to really understand the times when the whys of life become urgent, and they blast into our Christian experience, and we have to prepare ourselves for them because they are part of the Christian life. You will not nail down all the answers to the whys that come into your life. You just will not. And to force them into tidy little platitudes will paint yourself in a corner. For example, when a child dies, some people will try to explain that away by saying that God wanted that little boy or girl in his garden. That's nonsense. That's foolish. The Lord doesn't deprive a mother or father of a precious child for his selfish purposes. You're trying to force an explanation that doesn't fit. So why do some children die? The answer to that question is we don't know. We have to live with unanswered questions. And what the Lord says to us in moments like these is, trust me.
1: 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Amen? 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Box 39000, Colorado Springs, Colorado 80949. Once again, our ministry mailing address is Dr. James Dobson's Family Talk, or you can just use those initials, JDFI for short. 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Box 39000, Colorado Springs, Colorado, the zip code 80949. Well, I'm Roger Marsh, and on behalf of all of us here at Family Talk and the Dr. James Dobson Family Institute, thanks so much for listening today. Be sure to join us again next time for part two of this very important presentation by Dr. James Dobson himself, centering on the theme of when God doesn't appear to make sense to us. It's coming up here on the next edition of Dr. James Dobson's Family Talk, the voice you trust, for the family you love. This has been a presentation of the Dr. James Dobson Family Institute. Since 2010, the Dr. James Dobson Family Institute has been standing firm on these three pillars: faith, family, and freedom. 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

0: Hi, this is Lauren Stibgen with The Christian Working Woman. I have been in the workplace longer than I want to admit, and the one thing I can say is that I hear more about the differences between men and women at work than what unifies us. While I don't want to overlook some of the statistical realities of what women face in the workforce that are different than male colleagues, I also don't think we talk enough about God's point of view on men and women when it comes to work. This week, we will consider some of the women in the Bible and the true definition of unity, or the state of being united or joined as a whole, when it comes to men and women at work. In Genesis 1, 26 through 27, we see the beautiful work of unity in creation. Then God said, "Let us make man in our image, after our likeness, and let them have dominion over the fish of the sea, and over the birds of the heavens, and over the livestock, and over all the earth, and over every creeping thing that creeps on the earth." So God created man in his own image. In the image of God, he created him. Male and female, he created them. We first see unity in the Trinity before God even created man and woman. Our image and our likeness, not my image and my likeness, are. God embodies the unity of the Father, the Son, and the Holy Spirit. This is the image of God, working together to form creation. And when we read the verse about creating man, he created both male and female in his own image, not men above women or women above men, but creation in his image, in unity. If we don't look to the beginning, it's easy to look to the ways that culture and society have created norms about our work. The reality is, these are not God's norms for men and women. The next verses in Genesis 1, 28 and 29 further frame God's plans for men and women in work. "And God blessed them, and God said to them, 'Be fruitful and multiply, and fill the earth and subdue it, and have dominion over the fish of the sea, and over the birds of the heavens, and over every living thing that moves on the earth.'" God gave man and woman an equal command to work, in unity. So why do we have so much trouble with the unity of men and women at work today? Well, you guessed it, sin. Your sin and mine, men's sin and women's sin, we break unity. But awareness of how it should be, this is the very best start. And we can look at how God used men and women together in Scripture to accomplish his plans. Join me tomorrow as we look at the powerful leader in Deborah. Has your life been impacted by the Christian Working Woman? We invite you to support this ministry through financial partnership. You can change lives by giving on our website at thechristianworkingwoman.org.
1: 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That was Ephesians chapter 4, verse 32. 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
3: Well, today is the final installment in the Romans 1 passage we've been looking at, and there's a word that I've been thinking of that may be a little bit surprising. In this passage of Romans chapter 1, the Apostle Paul says that the gospel is the power of God unto salvation for everyone who has believed. He says it is the power of God. That's a present tense verb. For all you Greek geeks out there, you know what that means. It means it currently stands as a power that we need. Now, Paul's writing to a church, which means he's writing to Christians. And a lot of people find that strange and interesting. Why is Paul telling us that the gospel is the power of God for us instead of saying that it was the power of God, or that it can be or will be? And it's for this reason that I think it's really important for us to think about, reflect on, and talk about. Because as Christians, we need ongoing reminders about the good news of Jesus coming to rescue us. Some theologians have said it this way, that the comprehensive rescue of Jesus is a way to describe the gospel. It means this: we have been rescued from the penalty of sin. We've been justified. We've been declared blameless. The corruption is gone. The guilt is forgiven. Our penalty has been paid in full. We we have been saved from the penalty of sin. And they've also said it this way, that we will be saved from the presence of sin. One day we'll be in heaven, we'll be glorious, we'll be sinless. All the tears will be wiped away from our eye. We will no longer have to contend with this idea of fighting sin, fighting temptation. That will all be gone, removed. Hallelujah, praise God. But right now we are in the presence and we are being rescued from the power of sin. And that means we got this fight, this war going on within us, and we have to, with the eyes of faith, turn again and again and behold the sin-destroying explosive power of the gospel. That's the good news that we need to remind ourselves of every day. I tell my church, every first Sunday we celebrate communion at our church, and I remind everybody this is one of the ordinances that God has given to the church. And we often say what Jesus told Paul when he wrote the letter of Corinthians, do this in remembrance of me. This is a remembering ordinance. It's a reminder that the body of Jesus Christ was broken for us, and that the blood of Jesus Christ was shed for us, and we need to be reminded of that. Some churches do it every week. We do it every month. I'm thankful the Bible gives us liberty in that. It says, as often as you do this, do it in remembrance of me. What does that mean? It's a sad reality that we are prone to forget. God knows us. He knows our frailty. He knows that we get gospel amnesia. We forget. So we got this ordinance built into the actual worship and order and structure of the church. We have a physical, tangible reminder. We can handle, we can taste, we can touch, maybe we can even smell if you use powerful grape juice or wine, whatever you use for the communion elements, because God knows we forget. We've got another ordinance, and it's baptism that we see visibly, tangibly. This is what happened. We were buried with Christ, and we were raised to walk in newness of life. I think that important dynamic in the life of the church is often buried, not intentionally. We just forget. We think, you know, we believe the gospel, and then we go on to deeper things, better things, more important things. When that is the most important thing, you can't get any deeper than the gospel. It's one person that I really admire. He says it this way, the gospel is not the ABCs of Christianity, it's the A through Z. It's not the diving board off of which you jump into the pool of Christianity. It's the pool itself. We never get beyond our need to rehearse the good news about Jesus's rescue of us. We need that every day. We have all these identity threats just pulling at us, lunging at us, contending for us. We need to remind ourselves that Jesus Christ died for us. We have been declared blameless. That is our identity. We are children of the King. We belong to Him. Nothing could ever jeopardize that. Nothing could ever threaten that. Listen, there's not a day that goes by I don't have to remind myself, Tommy, you have nothing to fear. You have nothing to prove. You have nothing to hide. You have nothing to lose. Those are all gospel promises. And I got to remind myself of that because I face a litany, a catalog of gospel threats every single day that grasp and try to steal and rob me of my identity. I need to hear that. That's why the Apostle Paul, in another place, in 1 Corinthians 15, he's writing to Christians. He says this, now I would remind you, brothers, it tells you he's writing to Christians and he's telling them something he's already told them. Check this out. Now I would remind you, brothers, of the gospel I preached to you, which you received, in which you stand, and by which you are being saved, if you hold fast to the word I preached to you, unless you believed in vain. Then he goes on to say this, for I delivered to you as of first importance what I also received, that Christ died for our sins in accordance with the Scriptures, that He was buried, that He was raised on the third day in accordance with the Scripture, and that He appeared to Cephas and then to the 12. Did you hear what Paul's saying there? He's saying, I'm reminding you of the gospel. You need to be reminded of this. And then he's saying, I delivered to you that which is of first importance. What's he saying there? That the gospel holds priority over every other message of Christianity. So I don't know if somebody asks you, hey, what's the most important thing about Christianity? Hopefully you would say, well, goodness, it's the good news about the rescue of Jesus. He came and died for my sins and rose from the grave. That's the most important thing. And friends, brothers and sisters, may God keep that central, not peripheral, not marginal, not take it or leave it. That's the most important thing we can remind ourselves of every single day. God forbid that we would ever forget that. So here is your sacred reminder as we close out our week together. Thank you so much for your time. It's been a joy and a privilege to share.
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0: the days of your life. And I will put enmity between you and the woman, and between your offspring and hers. He will crush your head, and you will strike his heel. To the woman he said, I will greatly increase your pain in childbearing. With pain you will give birth to children. Your desire will be for your husband, and he will rule over you. To Adam he said, because you listened to your wife and ate from the tree about which I commanded you, you must not eat of it. Cursed is the ground because of you. Through painful toil you will eat of it all the days of your life. It will produce thorns and thistles for you, and you will eat the plants of the field. By the sweat of your brow you will eat your food until you return to the ground, since from it you were taken. For dust you are, and to dust you will return. Adam named his wife Eve because she would become the mother of all the living. The Lord God made garments of skin for Adam and his wife and clothed them. And the Lord God said, the man has now become like one of us, knowing good and evil. He must not be allowed to reach out his hand and take also from the tree of life and live forever. So the Lord God banished him from the Garden of Eden to work the ground from which he had been taken. After he drove the man out, he placed on the east side of the Garden of Eden cherubim and a flaming sword flashing back and forth to guard the way to the tree of life. From Genesis 3. Listen to the Bible. It's great for the soul.
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2: A trail that tells a tale. 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And now, here's our Creation Moment host, Ian Taylor.
3: Two rocks float through silent space, unaware that they will soon cause a scientific debate millions of miles away on Earth. On Earth, those two small asteroids added together may weigh only a few hundred pounds. However, the conclusions that can be drawn from them might be weighty enough to overthrow a powerful theory. That summarizes the status of a scientific debate over the patterns in which meteorites fall. Evolutionary theory says that when these two asteroids smash together in space, the resulting chunks will separate during the millions of years before they ever strike the Earth. As a result, meteor falls cannot possibly follow a pattern. However, now a pattern has been discovered. Researchers from Purdue University and the State University of New York say that they have discovered that 17 meteorites that struck the Earth in May between 1855 and 1895 form a broad line that extends for several thousand kilometers. The meteorites are classified as H chondrites. When scientists analyzed 13 of the stones, they found that each had similar amounts of rare trace elements not found in 45 other H chondrite meteorites. The findings strongly suggest that these stones had not been drifting through space long enough to separate before they hit the Earth. If the solar system is billions of years old, there is virtually no chance of the stones remaining together, which suggests a young age for the solar system.
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5: Today, if you hear God's voice, do not harden your hearts. 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
6: 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Anatomy of a Hardening Heart was written by Adam Holes and read by Stephen Tabor.
5: It's fascinating to see your own heart. Recently, I did. Chest pain led me to see a doctor who ordered tests that allowed me to see that my heart has calcium buildup. More than

And I should have. Atherosclerosis, the doctors call it. Hardening of the arteries. I've made big diet and exercise changes, but I've also realized that my cardiac concerns didn't emerge overnight. In my case, they were the fruit of unhealthy choices. In time, those habits couldn't help but impact my heart's health. Scripture uses similar language to describe being spiritually unhealthy. Our hearts can gradually grow hardened toward God, one day and one choice at a time. Hebrews 3, verses 7 and 8 says, "Today, if you hear his voice, do not harden your hearts as you did in the rebellion." After God delivered his people from Egypt, they tested and tried him during their time in the wilderness. God had faithfully provided for his people, but they refused to see it. What about us? What habits nudge us away from God, day by day hardening our hearts against him? We all make some of those choices. So I'm thankful that today, right now, God offers to exchange our hearts of stone for those softened by his love. Today's encouragement was provided by Our Daily Bread Ministries.

0: Let us run with endurance the race that is set before us, looking to Jesus, the founder and perfecter of our faith. It's common to hear people explain the gospel as if being saved is a decision a sinner can make whenever he or she chooses. Today, let's find out who's really in charge and whose purposes cannot be thwarted. From the Moody Church in Chicago, this is Running to Win with Dr. Erwin Lutzer, whose clear teaching helps us make it across the finish line. Today, Erwin Lutzer continues his series on brokenness, how God gets us to say yes, studies in the book of Jonah. In Jonah chapter 2, we're learning about death to self-reliance and about a God who is always in control.
1: We learned last time that he appointed a fish to swallow Jonah. God controlled the sailors as they made up their mind as to what to do to throw the cargo into the sea and what have you. And so God doesn't have trouble with that. Later on, we're going to find out that God doesn't have trouble with a worm and a plant that grows up. But God is having some trouble with a man who will defy him in a way that the wind doesn't, the dice don't, and the fish doesn't. But this man is going to say no to the will of God. And even when he's there, as God is trying to break him down, you'll still find out, as we'll learn next time, he was a very reluctant learner. Could I be talking today to somebody who is just plain stubborn? It's possible, but let's hurry on. We don't want to get too. So God was controlling. Today I'm speaking to some of you who, because of your own bad decisions, sinful, disobedient decisions, just like Jonah's decisions, you are today in a difficult spot. But it's because of the trail you chose. This is just the natural results of you taking the wrong path and insisting that you're going to take the wrong path and making one detour in your life after another. I'm speaking to you today, and you say, well, can God help me? Well, did God help Jonah in his distress? And the answer is yes. Wherever you are today, cry to the Lord, and he will listen, and he will control and direct. And the reason that you can pray with confidence is because he is in charge, and he can control, and he can direct. That's one of the things that Job had to learn, didn't he? Where did Job's trial come from, God or the devil? It's a trick question. The answer is both. Immediate cause is Satan. Ultimate cause, God. That's why Job prays and says, the Lord gave, the Lord takes away. How do people die? Immediate cause, cancer, heart attack, all kinds of other creative ways that people die today. Ultimate cause, God. Blessed are those who can accept that and therefore receive God's comfort and know that he does all things well. So Jonah's theology here is getting very, very biblical. He understands that it's God who hurled the great wind upon the sea. It's God who cast him there. The water belongs to God. It's your waves, your billows passed over me. It's your seaweed that is wrapped around my head, he'll say later. God is controlling. God was answering. Here I pick it up at verse 4. Then I said, I am driven away from your sight. I need to pause there for a moment. Isn't that exactly what Jonah wanted? Chapter 1, he flees from the presence of the Lord. And we learned last time what that meant. He was fleeing from God. He was saying, I'm resigning. I don't want you in my life. I'm not going to pray. He didn't pray in chapter 1 because what I want to do is to put God on the shelf and then put a tag on the shelf that reads, to be dealt with later. I'm doing my own thing. Like one woman said, she got into a car and she squealed the tires and shouted out loud, God, I'll see you around town, as she did her own thing until finally God got her. God can get people. Now notice that he says, I am cast away from your presence. Well, Jonah, you should be very happy about that. That's exactly what you wanted, is to be driven away from your sight. That's what my translation says. Remember, English Standard Version. It says, I am driven away from your sight. Well, Jonah, aren't you happy? There is no person in this world more miserable than someone who experiences the loss of God. The loss of God. No, it's not a cause for happiness. You may say, well, I'm going to do my own thing, and I'm not going to relate to God. I'm not going to seek his direction. I'm not going to seek the counsel of godly people who can help me make decisions. I'm not going to seek the word of God. I know what I want to do, and I will do it. Some of you are on the verge of making a decision that could ultimately end up destroying, literally, the rest of your life, because you may trip a series of dominoes and not know where those dominoes are going to end up. So here he's saying, I, he says, was driven away from your sight. And now I'm discovering that that is a life of misery. When he says, I shall look again upon your temple, in verse 4, it's probably the temple in Jerusalem. He goes on to describe what he's going through. The waters closed in over me to take my life. After all, there was a period of time when he was thrown into the water before the fish caught him. The deep surrounded me. Weeds were wrapped about my head at the roots of mountains. I went down to the land whose bars closed upon me forever. That's when the fish swallowed him. It's as if now suddenly he was in this confinement that he couldn't get out of. And in his dilemma, he was crying to God. But I mentioned to you that God was answering. There it is. In verse 4, yet you brought up my life from the pit, O Lord my God. God answers. And God was showing him that even in a dilemma over which we have no control, when we are finally brought to the end of manipulation, of self-will, of self-reliance, of dependence upon ourselves, of determination that we are going to change a situation, and God kicks all those props out from under us so that suddenly everything that we have been able to control no longer is under our thumb or under our feet. It is then that God meets us and answers us, and it is then that God comes through. So Jonah says that God was answering. What else was God doing there? He was purifying. Two aspects to this purification. First of all, you'll notice he says in verse 7 and following. Well, let's look at verse 8. Those who pay regard to vain idols forsake their hope of steadfast love. Why does he throw that in there? Because his own will and his own desires he recognized to be an idol. You know, there are things that we set up. It says in the book of Ezekiel that this people have set up idols in their own hearts. Our idol can be another person. It can be a vocation. It can be whatever we desire to do. That can be our idol that says, I want this even above the will and the purposes of God. I want this more than I want the glory of Jesus. And that's an idol. So he says, those, you know, who follow vain idols, they forsake their hope of steadfast love. They're not going to get through to God. But I, with a voice of thanksgiving, he says, will sacrifice to you. What I have vowed, I will pay. Isn't that interesting? He's saying, Lord, I made a commitment to you long ago, and now I realize that I'm going to fulfill that commitment. And in the next chapter, we can see that part of the commitment was that he does eventually go to Nineveh, where he was determined he would not go. And so he says, Lord, I'm going to pay my vows. I was reading that in the text, and I discovered that the pagans in chapter 1, as a result of Jonah's limp witness, actually ended up believing in God and paying their vows. And you realize that sometimes a child of God can have a harder heart, a more stubborn will, a more determined personality to blow God off than even pagans who apparently came to know the true God. It's amazing what Christians have done. Have you ever been surprised at Christians? We shouldn't be surprised at those who aren't Christians, but our surprise is people who have been redeemed by God, trying to thwart God's will, trying to do others in to the very best of their ability with all of their might, trying to thwart what would be the acceptable will of God. So God says, Jonah, have you learned something here? And he says, yeah, one thing I've learned is no more idols. In fact, I'm going to give thanks to you, he says. And then there's something else that God purified, and that was Jonah's theology. He comes out with this marvelous statement, salvation belongs to the Lord. A well-known preacher in England by the name of Charles Haddon Spurgeon said that Jonah, in the belly of the fish, went in an Arminian. That is to say, he believed in free will and, you know, that we direct things, basically. And he came out a Calvinist. Now that word Calvinism, some people don't like. I'm only quoting Spurgeon, you understand. Just quoting Spurgeon. No quote of mine would fit here. But there's a stress on the sovereignty of God, and he's saying salvation is of the Lord. He's talking about his own salvation, his own deliverance. There's no question about that. But there's a larger statement in Scripture that salvation is of the Lord. That is to say that it is God who redeems us. It is God who initiates us by having Jesus Christ die on the cross. God initiates salvation. And then God applies it to the human heart. Salvation has to be of God. I began this message by quoting the words of Jesus that no man comes to me except the Father drags him. And unless we were dragged into the kingdom, we would go our own way. We would reject Christ. We would see no reason why we should believe. And so God grants us that ability to believe. Well, my friend, for years I have wrestled with the issue of the responsibility of human beings and yet the sovereignty of God. And there are many mysteries that we simply cannot figure out. But this much I know. There are some who believe the gospel when they hear it, and there are others who reject it. And perhaps there is no clearer evidence of that than the book I'm holding in my hands entitled Dory, The Girl Nobody Loved. It's a story of the abuse that Dory endured, rejection from her mother, from her father. But at the same time, it's a story of God's grace. But I want to point out that her sister rejected the gospel. So her life went in an entirely different direction. Now, here's the point. This book is going to be of tremendous help to all those who have experienced abuse. It may not be for you, but it is for someone whom you know. I hope that right now you make sure that the copy of the book, Dory, the Girl Nobody Loved, is yours.
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0: Raising children is a challenge. We face both our children's natural resistance to authority and pressure from a culture that prizes autonomy. But God gives us grace as parents to meet the challenge. And today on Truth for Life, we'll learn why godly discipline is more loving than hands-off, rule-free parenting. Alistair Begg is teaching from Colossians chapter 3.
1: Well, let me say a word or two about the responsibility of the parents. Parents are to bring their children up in the nurture and admonition of the Lord. But how can children be expected to know their boundaries if their parents are clueless? How can they be expected to know what they're supposed to do or what they're not supposed to do if their parents are neglectful of their responsibilities, clear responsibilities as delineated in the Bible? And whatever decision Christian parents make about the ongoing education of their children, and there are many within our congregation that adopt all kinds of approaches, and we understand and recognize that. But whatever that decision is, one thing is true of every mom and dad in the congregation, and that is that they are responsible for the instruction of their children in the Word of God. It is their responsibility. The task is to be exercised by the parents in the face of all of the challenges of a world that doesn't agree. The insinuations of the evil one that come to us and say, you know, you shouldn't listen to all this stuff. It's old-fashioned. The Bible, if somebody had written the Bible at this point, they would never have included this. That's the kind of thing you hear. Or they'll say, but you need to be a pragmatic person. You just need to be as realistic as you can. And frankly, this doesn't work. Or you have them saying, you know, what you really need is self-help in this. You don't need Bible help. You don't need the Spirit's help. Psychology will be of far more help to you than theology. And at the heart of all of those kind of insinuations, which come ultimately from the evil one, at the heart of it all is the undermining of the Word of God. The design of the evil one is to get God's people to live their lives paying scant attention to the truth of the Bible, being prepared to affirm its authority, as we said at the end last time, being prepared to say we believe it entirely, and then to do absolutely nothing with it when it comes to the issues that we're dealing with now. Instruction begins at home. It has to do with creating a climate in which our children recognize that we are depending on the Bible and depending on the help of the Holy Spirit to try and do our level best to raise them according to the structures and definitions of the Bible, that we are on our best days sinful as well. I guarantee you that the child nurtured by a biblical view of the origin of life will enjoy in life a security that can never be experienced by the youngster schooled, for example, in evolutionary theory. How happy the son who can say, when I was a boy in my father's house, still tender and an only child of my mother, he taught me and said, lay hold of my words with all your heart. Keep my commands, and you will live. So the responsibility of the parents is essentially twofold. It is first of all that, the instruction of their children, and then the disciplining of their children. Here's where it gets challenging, isn't it? Disciplining our children, according to the Bible, is not an option. And doing it in the way that God says is absolutely essential. The social and political climate is one in which the rights of the child have been set out in such a way as to severely limit the potential of parental jurisdiction, the exercise of discipline. Old files from my drawer go way back, actually. 1996, the Supreme Court of Italy declares all punishment by parents of children as unlawful. The judgment states that the very expression correction of children expresses a view of child rearing that is both culturally anachronistic, historically outdated, and should in fact be redefined. Now, what's happening here, you see, is the question is, does the creator of the universe know what he's talking about when he says this is how it works, or does he not? But as soon as you've removed the creator, then you have no one to whom you have to defer. You know, if God is dead, as Dostoevsky said, if God is dead, then all things are permissible. You know, all the bets are off. So this is not just a sort of cultural challenge to a small group of people who've got a weird perspective on the raising of children. This is actually a challenge to God Almighty. And you can go through the whole thing. Supreme Court of Israel declares it unlawful. 2000, South African Constitutional Court. Christian schools challenge it. Christian schools are told, you know, go home and don't come back. Well, here's the challenge. What are we going to do? Because if upholding and applying biblical guidelines takes place, then we face the challenge, don't we, of being hateful or abusive towards our children. That's what they say. The reason you couldn't do this is because it is inevitably hateful, it is abusive. But actually, nothing could be further from the truth. Surely there is a way to be abusive and hateful towards our children in any kind of structure, not least of all within the framework of a biblical parameters. And we see evidence of that. We read it every so often in the press, where people are just completely off the rocker and they've taken these things to extremes that are malevolent and bad and worthy of punishment. Absolutely no question about that. But you can't throw the entire thing out on the basis of the fact that people made a complete mess of the guidelines. No. Because the exercise of discipline is motivated by love. It's motivated by love. It's a love that seeks to prevent our children from reaching the end of their lives in a sorry state. And finding that the reason they end up in that sorry state is because they hated discipline, they spurned correction, they paid no attention to their parents. And of course, the Bible is very clear. Solomon is very clear. He who spares the rod hates his son, but he who loves him is careful to discipline him. It is only irresponsible parenting that leaves children to fend for themselves. When the writer of Hebrews picks the principle of disciplining of children up, he applies it to the nature of the work of God within our lives. He says, if you had earthly parents, you know you were disciplined by them for your good. And they do this because this is how God treats you. He disciplines you for your good. All discipline in the moment is painful, but later on it yields the peaceable fruit of righteousness. But if what you want is peace at any cost now, you can't expect the peaceable fruit of righteousness then. The first comes the pain, and then comes the pleasure. So the challenge is huge. I must say, now as a grandfather, you live this thing at least twice. You live with your own mistakes and disappointments and chaos, and then you watch as your children try their journey. And you have to stand back and go, bite your tongue, and say, no, that's not good. You say, yeah, it's a tough one. But listen, when parents do not establish this framework out of the gate, the challenge becomes greater with every birthday. I guarantee you. They are not all of a sudden going to roll over in their bed and go, you know what? Yeah, I love you, and I'll do everything you say. Now, the foolishness that is bound up in the heart of a child, which expresses itself in rebellion, will take more than words to dislodge. Now, how do I know that? Because the Bible says that. So, taking the responsibility seriously is tied to the lordship of Christ, and therefore it falls to the children to also take this seriously. Let's say a word or two under this third heading. Proverbs again, listen to your father who gave you life, and do not despise your mother when she's old. I take it actually that Paul assumes that children were present when this letter was read, certainly when the letter would have been referenced in the context of house gatherings and so on. It's worth noting in passing that age-based education within the framework of the church is a relatively new phenomenon. It's not a bad idea, but it is a different idea. And when you read in the Old Testament, you find that families were together under the instruction of God's word. For example, in Chronicles, where Jehaziel has the responsibility of delivering the Lord, the word, it says, all Judah stood before the Lord, their little ones, their wives, their children. And classically, when Ezra is invited to bring out the book and speak from it, he brought the law before the assembly, both men and women, and all who could understand. Now, this is of great importance because our children are sensible, they're bright, they're capable of understanding, and they are capable of understanding the clear instructions of the Bible and whether we as parents are actually embracing them, engaging with them, and being prepared to do what it says. And the instruction along these lines for children is not in the small print. It's not as if it's away at the end of something, hidden away. For example, when Moses is addressing the people in Leviticus 19, it says, and the Lord spoke to Moses, saying, speak to all the congregation of the people of Israel and say to them, you shall be holy, for I, the Lord your God, am holy. Full stop, next sentence, every one of you shall revere his mother and his father. That's the first thing. Say to Israel, you are to be a different kind of people in the world. Every one of you shall revere his mother and his father. Now, it's not an absence of clarity, I say to you again. It is the duty of children, or as you say, the duty. It is the duty of children to honor, respect, and obey their parents, to submit to their correction, to accept their instruction. My son, give me your heart and let your eyes observe my ways. Give me your heart and let your eyes observe my ways. There's the rub for some of us. For their eyes observe our ways, and our ways are at cross purposes to the instruction. I wonder if you ever had one of your kids say to you, I don't think you love me. And then they said to you, because you'd never discipline me. That's why I know you don't love me. They didn't say, because you didn't give me things. Now, we must draw this to a close, and we need to say a couple of things importantly. First of all, we recognize that parents are not infallible. Parents are not infallible, but the Word of God is infallible. So we are simply standing in between God himself and our children in the way that I am standing in between God himself and you as this congregation. For I will give an answer to God for all the words that I have spoken to you, formally and informally. That's what the Bible says. Step up if you'd like this challenge. But it falls to you as a dad. It falls to you as a mom. And it falls to you as a boy or a girl. The Bible is really clear. When we get letters, and we get hundreds of letters from prisoners, it is a traceable fact that many of them, when they tell us their story, say that they find themselves incarcerated now as a result of decisions that they made along the journey of their lives, which began with contempt of parental authority and discipline. Children, obey your parents in everything. Everything, does that mean if they tell you to go steal things from Target, you're supposed to? Clearly not. Obedience is only in such things that concur with the law of God. who is sufficient for these things? My heart goes out to our young families. It does. Those of us who have been around a little while understand this. I mean, this is a Friday, August the 13th from Scotland. The latest piece from the Scottish government. Children as young as 4 will be allowed to change their name and gender at school without their parents' consent under new guidelines issued by the Scottish government. So you can send your children into an alien environment and they can do whatever they jolly well please there. You don't have to be contacted about it. They will come home and tell you, and their teachers will reinforce it for you. Can it possibly be? Children, what a gift. And they are a gift. Let's remind ourselves of that. Let's remind ourselves that our children are only loaned to us for a little while. They say, well, I can tell you're getting old now. You call it a little while. Because 0 to 5 seems like eternity. Yeah? But 5 to 18 is a moment in time. Let's remind ourselves that they're cute, but they're also corrupt. That they're lovely, but that they're lost. They're estranged from the womb. They go astray from birth, speaking lies, which is, of course, a problem, isn't it? Unless, of course, you're reading the Sunday Review on January the 5th, 2018. Is your child lying to you? That's good. Why do some children start lying at an earlier age than others? What separates them from their more honest peers? The short answer is they're smarter. It comes down to the Bible again, doesn't it? The Bible says this is a problem. Some crazy psychologist says this is actually the answer. So they need God's law to show them where they're wrong, to show them that they can't climb up a ladder to God's acceptance, to show them that they are in need of God's grace, to help them understand that when they make a hash of it, when they stumble and fall on their face, there's more grace in Jesus than there is sin in their little hearts. And we finish this up acknowledging that we live in a culture that is increasingly corrupt. We live in an environment, big church, that is in many ways in danger of becoming entirely compromised in these things. And that is why our children are confused, for confused they are. And that's why I say to you, if the parents don't get it, if the parents are clueless, you're going to live with confused children. There's no possibility of it being otherwise. And that's why we need the clarity of the Bible. Last week, in the people that I met, there was a fellow from California, big tall man, a basketball coach apparently, and his 12-year-old son. So I said to him, I said, hey, I said, I used to be 12. He looked at me like, oh, really? I said, yeah, it was 57 years ago. And the father said, is there something that you would say to him as a 12-year-old boy? So because I had just been preaching along these lines, yeah, I said to him, I said, yeah, keep your story simple. Keep your story simple. Look entirely to Jesus. The guy said, is that it? I said, that's it. It's fascinating, isn't it? That from the birth narratives, you've got this long period of silence. And then Jesus reappears at the age of 12. He's in the temple. He's in discussion with the people. He's really missing from his family retinue. They search for him. They find him. You remember that encounter. It's described for us there. And it says then that he went down with Mary and Joseph and was submissive to them. And he increased in wisdom and in stature and in favor with God and with man. The lady who wrote Once in Royal David's City captured something of this when in about verse 3 of that, having introduced us to Jesus and his birth, she writes, "For he is our childhood pattern. Day by day, like us, he grew. He was little, weak, and helpless. Tears and smiles like us he knew. And he feeleth for our sadness, and he shareth in our gladness." In short order, young people, Jesus, who is for you, as you trust in him, the author and finisher of your faith, he understands better than you can ever know what it is to be an obedient son.
0: You're listening to Truth for Life with Alistair Begg. He'll return in just a few minutes to close today's program. We hope you have been benefiting from this series titled The Christian Family. As we're learning, parents are responsible for training children in the truth of Scripture. And to do this well, it's important to know God, know His Word, and to be able to teach and apply the lessons from Scripture in a clear and understandable way. The book we're recommending to you today will help you do that. It's titled, How to Teach Kids Theology: Deep Truths for Growing Faith. It's written for families, but it's being used by Christian school teachers and children's ministry leaders as well. And instead of focusing on Bible stories, this is a book that guides you to teach your children the deeper understanding of who God is and what He's done. As the authors point out, we can't teach kids kitty-cat theology and expect them to have lion-like resolve. For their resolve to be great, they will need to be shown that God is great. And this comes by teaching good theology to kids, a knowledge of God that is true. 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
1: Father, steer us away from any thoughts of moralism, pulling up our socks. We all know we need to do better, but we all know that all day, every day, we're entirely dependent on the work of your Spirit. Forgive us for our failures. Forgive us, Lord, for listening to the chatter of a surrounding culture rather than listening to the voice of you who created the children. Help us as boys and girls who are present under the sound of my voice right now to realize what an adventure it is to live in the light of God's Word, to trust in Jesus as Savior, to submit and live for Him, and in so doing, to obey our mothers and fathers. Thank you, Lord Jesus Christ, for your example of humility and servanthood. And in your name we pray, amen.
0: I'm Bob Lapine. None of us are perfect parents. Tomorrow we'll learn how to address some of the most common mistakes well-meaning parents can make. The Bible teaching of Alistair Begg is furnished by Truth for Life, where the learning is for living.
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0: Welcome to Through the Bible. I'm so glad that you're here for another great adventure in God's Word. Now, in this study, Dr. J. Vernon McGee is going to tell us about how Abraham entertained angels without even knowing it. And we'll also see that the lush, well-watered plain where Lot lived was not all that he had hoped it would be. I'm Steve Schwetz, and I'll hold the doors of the Bible bus open while you climb aboard and find your seat. And while we get settled, let's listen to Dr. McGee share some insights about marriage.
1: I have a little bit of, I don't suppose you'd call it a poem, but someone has refined the statement that Matthew Henry made concerning the creation of Eve. And since we're talking now about Sarah, the wife of Abraham, why, I think it's proper to read this at this particular time. Will you listen? Not from his head, that she might rule over him, not from his feet, that she might trample on him, but from his side, that she might be equal to him, from under his arm, that he might protect her, and from under his heart, that he might love her. And that, may I say, is the true marriage relationship as given in the creation of Eve, and now we see it exemplified in the life of Sarah.
0: As Dr. McGee has said before, all great truths of the Bible are relevant in Genesis. And the more time that we spend in this book, the more that makes sense, doesn't it? Before we pray for our study, I want to note that the free notes and outlines that Dr. McGee will discuss in just a moment are available immediately in our app or over at ttb.org. Just look for our digital book, Briefing the Bible, or call 1-800-65-BIBLE if you'd rather have it sent by mail. Let's pray. Heavenly Father, thank you for the light of your word, and would you open the eyes of those who are in darkness so that they'll understand and respond in faith to your grace and mercy? Make each one of us strong in the power of your might and by your Holy Spirit. In Jesus' name we pray. Amen. We're off to Genesis 18 on Through the Bible with Dr. J. Vernon McGee.
1: Now, if you have the notes and outlines that we send out, follow along with us. We're in the 18th chapter of the book of Genesis. And as we said last time, as we entered this chapter, it seems that chapter 18 and 19 are rather detached from the story of Abraham. You wonder why it's put in here, but it actually is very important in many ways, which we'll have to reserve for a later date to talk about. But we find in chapter 18, we're with Abraham, and we see here a picture of what a blessed Christian life could be. And then in chapter 19, you can see actually when we go down to Sodom and join Lot down there, what a blasted Christian life is. And unfortunately, we have today both kinds among Christians. There are those today that have made really shipwreck of their lives. They have gotten entirely out of the will of God. And I wouldn't even suggest for a moment they've lost their salvation, but they sure lost everything else. And as Paul says, that they are saved so as by fire. Now, will you notice that we are with Abraham, and he's entertaining guests. We left off last time with Abraham having prepared a sumptuous bounty. He took a little calf, his servant killed it and prepared it, and the chef cooked it up, and they had veal steaks, or veal roast, I imagine, and all the trimmings that went with it. They had, we are told here, butter and milk. My, it was a real feast. And these three guests, Abraham entertains. And then we find that these guests are royal guests. Later on, we'll find out in the New Testament that it's suggested to us that some have entertained angels unawares. That was Abraham. He didn't know who he was really entertaining. Now, will you notice verse 9? And they said unto him, where is Sarah thy wife? And he said, behold, in the tent. It wasn't proper in that day, and as you know, even in the East today, for the wife to come out and be the one to entertain, especially when there were three male guests there. And now they ask about her. They make inquiry. And he said, I will certainly return unto thee according to the time of life, and lo, Sarah thy wife shall have a son. And Sarah heard it in the tent door which was behind him. Now, Sarah had her ear at the keyhole, I think, and she has been listening in. And they discover now, both Abraham and Sarah, that they are entertaining angels unaware. Now, Abraham and Sarah were old, verse 11, and stricken in age, and it ceased to be with Sarah after the manner of women. Therefore, Sarah laughed within herself, saying, after I am waxed old, shall I have pleasure, my Lord being old also? That is it possible that I'll have a son? And she laughs. Now, what kind of laughter is this? Well, I think this is the laughter that's just too good to be true. That's all. And again, may I remind you that I'm sure most of us have had experiences like that also. God has been so good to us, and on a certain occasion we just laughed, as Abraham did. And then something happened that is just too good to be true. Just too good to be true. And that was the way Sarah laughed. But it frightened her, because the Lord said unto Abraham, wherefore did Sarah laugh, saying, shall I of a surety bear a child which am old? Is anything too hard for the Lord? This is just something too good to be true. It just can't happen to me. Is anything too hard for the Lord? At the time appointed, I'll return unto thee according to the time of life, and Sarah shall have a son. Then Sarah denied, saying, I laugh not, for she was afraid. And he said, nay, but thou didst laugh. She couldn't avoid the truth here, and she certainly is rather evasive. And now will you notice verse 16? And the man rose up from thence and looked toward Sodom, and Abraham went with them to bring them on the way.

and see the Mediterranean Sea, and you can see the Sea of Galilee, and you can see Mount Hermon most any place. Tremendous. Now, the thing that is taking place here, Abraham walks out a ways with these guests, and they see Sodom and Gomorrah, the great resorts of that day. And it must have been a very delightful place to be, a beautiful place. Now, will you notice? The Lord said, "Shall I hide from Abraham that thing which I do?" Now, up to this point, the Lord has not revealed to Abraham what he's going to do with Sodom and Gomorrah. He's going to destroy them. "Shall he hide from Abraham that thing which I do?" And will you notice the reason now God's not going to hide it from Abraham? Verse 18, "Seeing that Abraham shall surely become a great and mighty nation, and all the nations of the earth shall be blessed in him." Now, Abraham's going to have a tremendous influence. He's going to influence multitudes of people, and succeeding generations will be influenced by him. And that's true right here today on this radio. We're talking about Abraham. He's influencing all of us, friends. We can't avoid it. Now, God says, "I better not hide it from him, because he'll get a wrong impression of me." Verse 19, "For I know him, that he will command his children and his household after him, and they shall keep the way of the Lord." And this man Abraham, by the way, had discipline in his household to do justice and judgment, that the Lord may bring upon Abraham that which he hath spoken of him. Now, he said, "I better tell Abraham." And the Lord said, "Because the cry of Sodom and Gomorrah is great, and because their sin is very grievous, I'll go down now and see whether they've done altogether according to the cry of it which has come unto me, and if not, I will know." In other words, God is saying now to Abraham, "Abraham, I know the situation there, but I'm going down to investigate." And God never does anything hurriedly or hastily. And I'm going to destroy the city. It's a good thing God told Abraham this, because Abraham would have got a wrong impression of God, and that is that God was rather dictatorial, vindictive, and that he was one that apparently showed no mercy at all or consideration of those that were his. Abraham would have really had a distorted and warped view of God. And so what happened was that God lets him know now what he's going to do. And Abraham has a time now to turn this over in his mind. And it's a good thing God told him, because he did have a wrong idea of God and of Sodom and Gomorrah. He was wrong about many things. And that's one of the reasons that God is telling us as much as he tells us. A lot of things that he doesn't tell us, but he's told us enough. Though a man be a fool and a wayfaring man, he needn't err therein. Now, will you notice what happened? The men turned their faces from thence and went toward Sodom, but Abraham stood yet before the Lord. Abraham is now waiting before the Lord. And Abraham drew near and said, "Wilt thou also destroy the righteous with the wicked?" Now, what was the first thing that entered his mind? The first thing entered his mind, of course, was Lot. He'd rescued him once. Now he's in danger down there. And he's wondering, I think he'd wondered about Lot and his relationship to God many times. But he at least believes he's a saved man. And he's asking God, "What about the righteous?" And after all, Abraham, I think, would have told you that there were many people he thought in the city of Sodom that were saved. And he couldn't understand God wanting to destroy, or that he would destroy, the righteous with the wicked. What a picture we have here. He says, "Peradventure there be 50 righteous within the city. Wilt thou also destroy and not spare the place for the 50 righteous that are therein?" Now Abraham begins with 50. He says to the Lord, "Lord, suppose there are 50 righteous down there in Sodom. Would you destroy the city if there were 50 righteous?"
And you know that.

0: it's quite interesting. Will you notice this? He keeps on. That be far from thee to do after this manner, to slay the righteous with the wicked, and that the righteous should be as the wicked. That be far from thee. Listen to him. Shall not the judge of all the earth do right? And may I say that's still a question that many people ask. Shall not the judge of all the earth do right? And there's an answer to it. The rest of the Bible testifies to the fact that the judge of all the earth always does right. Now, whatever God does is right. And if you don't think he's right, the trouble is not with God. The trouble is with you and your thinking. You're thinking wrong. You don't have all the facts. You do not know all of the details. If you did, you'd know that the judge of all the earth does right. We are wrong. He's right. And the Lord said, if I find in Sodom 50 righteous within the city, then I will spare all the place for their sakes. And Abraham thought that over. And Abraham answered and said, behold, now I have taken upon me to speak unto the Lord, which am but dust and ashes. Peradventure there shall lack 5 of the 50 righteous. In other words, he says, if there are 45 there, would you destroy the city for 45? And God told him, if I find there 45, I'll not destroy it. And this makes the man a little bit bold. And he said unto him again, he says, suppose there are 40. And the very interesting thing is, God says, I won't destroy it for 40. And Abraham keeps on bringing him down. He says, how about 30? And God says, well, if there are 30 there, I still won't do it. And he says, suppose that there are 20 there, I'll not destroy it. And, well, Abraham's overwhelmed now, and he takes another plunge. He says, suppose there are 10 there, would you destroy it if there are 10? God says, if there are 10 righteous in the city, I won't destroy it. And we're told at this point, and the Lord went his way as soon as he had left communion with Abraham, and Abraham returned to his place. Now the question arises, why didn't he come on down below 10? I'll tell you why. At this point, he's afraid Lot is lost, and this disturbs him a great deal, so he's not going to come down any farther. But he could have come down, friends, to 1. He could have said, Lord, if there's 1 in that city that's righteous, would you destroy the city? And you know what God would have said? If there's 1 that's righteous in that city, I'm going to get him out of that city, because I wouldn't destroy it if there's 1 righteous there. And you tell me, you say, how do you know that's the way it had been? Because that's the way it worked out. There was 1 righteous man there. Abraham didn't believe it, but God knew him. That was Lot. And God said, get out of the city. And God says, I can't destroy it till you are out. Did you know the tribulation, the great tribulation period, can't come as long as the church is in the world? Just can't come, friends, because Christ bore our judgment, and the great tribulation is part of the judgment that is coming. And that's the reason that the church can't go. This is a picture of it. This is a glorious picture, if you please. And believe me, as we're going to see, Sodom and Gomorrah are a picture of the world, and what a picture. And what a condition the world's in today, very much like Sodom and Gomorrah. And that does not mean, friends, the Lord's going to come tomorrow, because I don't know and no one else knows, but he could come tomorrow. And this certainly would be in keeping with the condition and the carrying out of the picture that is here. Now, that is blessed fellowship with God. It's a picture of blessed Christian fellowship here with God. Now the picture changes. We live up yonder at Hebron on the plains of Mamre, where Abraham dwelt. And now we go down to the city of Sodom, where Lot dwells. Now I'm turning now to chapter 19 here, and as I do, I'm reading verse 1. And there came 2 angels to Sodom at even, and Lot sat in the gate of Sodom, and Lot, seeing them, rose up to meet them, and he bowed himself with his face toward the ground. Now, these two angels visit Lot in Sodom and they announce judgment. They warn Lot to escape. And we find in this chapter, Lot leaves Sodom with his wife and two daughters. And then we have the destruction of Sodom and Gomorrah, and Lot's wife turns to a pillar of salt. And then we have Lot's awful sin. We'll hit high points here, but so far we are dealing with the verses as we go along, and we'll stay with that. Now you have that which is the blasted life. And don't forget it, this man Lot happens to be a righteous man. Hard to believe it. If I had only this record, I wouldn't believe it. But you see, Simon Peter, in his epistle, he talked about that righteous man vexed his righteous soul. Now, he lived in Sodom, but he never was happy down there. You see, Lot was a tragic day for him when he moved to Sodom. He lost his family. In fact, the matter is he lost all of them when you look at the total picture, and it's tragic. Many a man today may be a saved man, but by his life and where he goes, where he lives, he loses his family, loses his influence, and loses his testimony. Now, I know Christians like that. I've been a pastor, and I have, in course of time, talked to some of the children of some of the leaders of the churches I've served. Hasn't been too long ago that the son of a leader of the church that I served said all he was doing was waiting for his dad to die in order to repudiate everything. He thought the whole thing was phony, that the Christian life was, and all he could see was hypocrisy and everything. All he was doing, of course, was telling about his home. What a phony his dad must be. And he's lost his son. He's lost his influence, I can assure you, in other places. But I wouldn't question his salvation. I think the man trusts Christ. But by his life, it's rather a phony sort of a life. Poor Lot. How tragic this is. Now let's look at this, and this is a sordid chapter. We get two of them in the book of Genesis that are really sordid. This is one of them. Now I'll read on, verse 2. And he said, "Behold now, my lords, turn in, I pray you, into your servant's house, tarry all night, and wash your feet." These men must have had dirty feet. Then, of course, if you'd walk from the plains of Mamre down to Sodom with just nothing on but sandals, your feet would need washing also. But again, I call your attention to the custom of that day, which was practiced by those that extended hospitality to strangers. And he says to them, "Ye shall rise up early and go on your ways." Now, Lot was sitting in the gate of Sodom, and I can't let that go by without calling attention to the fact that the ones who sat in the gate of a city were the judges. Now, this man Lot not only had moved to Sodom, but he got into politics down there, and here he is, a petty judge sitting in the gate. But he's a hospitable man. When these strangers came in, he invited them to his home, and they came in. And they, at first, though, were reluctant. They said, "Nay, but we'll abide in the street all night. We'll just stay outside. We don't want to inconvenience you." And they did this for a purpose, of course. He pressed upon them greatly, and they turned in unto him and entered into his house, and he made them a feast and did bake unleavened bread, and they did eat. Now, these men have another feast. They had a feast with Abraham. They now have a feast with Lot. And they brought out something here. They said, "We'll stay on the street, sleep in the park." And Lot says, "Don't do that in Sodom. It's dangerous. Your life wouldn't be worth anything if you did a thing like that." And friends, may I say that maybe Los Angeles ought to change its name to Sodom. It wouldn't be safe for you to sleep on the streets of Los Angeles. In fact, it's not safe to be on the streets of Los Angeles at night. There are many women who live alone. They won't come out to church at night or any program at night One dear saint of God told me, she said, I just locked my door at Brother McGee, and I do not open that door until the next morning at daylight. Says it's not safe in my neighborhood to even walk. Well, the days of Sodom and Gomorrah again, and practically for the same reason. And so they bring this out. Lot says, no, man, don't stay on the street. Wouldn't be safe for you. And he pressed upon them, and then they came in. Now notice this awful thing, verse 4. But before they lay down, the men of the city, even the men of Sodom, compassed the house round both old and young, all the people from every quarter. And they called unto Lot and said unto him, where are the men which came into thee this night? Bring them out unto us that we may know them. May I say this is a sickening scene. To me, this reveals the degradation of this city, the city of Sodom. And this is the name that's been put on that sin from that day to this, Sodom. Now, there was no attempt made, apparently, in the city of Sodom to have a church for this crowd and tell them that they're all right in spite of the fact that they practice this thing. May I say to you that the Word of God is specific on this, and you can't tone it down. This is an awful sin. Now we're going to see what happened at the home of Lot in the city of Sodom that night. We'll have to wait till next time. Until then, may God richly bless you, my beloved.
1: Well, like Lot, we live in a world filled with darkness. But in Psalm 34, King David offers hope. 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I'm Steve Schwetz, and I'll meet you back here next time as the Bible Bus rolls along.

0: Our story on the Bible Bus today is just one step in a five-year journey through the entire Word of God. 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Is this your story too?
1: Your Cornerstone weather forecast for your Monday is calling for sunny skies with a high near 86 degrees. For tonight, expect a low around 75 degrees, a high of 87 tomorrow with a slight chance of thunderstorms, and mostly clear skies in the evening with a low of 75. 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
0: The reason why we stay worried as a lifestyle is that first things on first. 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
1: This is the Alternative Broadcast, featuring the timeless biblical teachings from the archives of Dr. Tony Evans. Dr. Evans says the fact that we're worried can be a bigger problem than whatever we're worried about. Let's join him as he explains.
0: Today, I want to talk to you about another kind of freedom, one that we all need. I need it, you need it, and that's freedom from anxiety. Freedom from anxiety, or to use the more popular term, freedom from worry. And there's plenty to worry about. Some people are worried about the financial situation. That could be their job, their bills, paying the rent, things that have to do with material and financial responsibility, and you are worried. Others are worried about health issues. We worry about terrorism. You can worry about what people think. You can be controlled by the impressions and impact of others. In Matthew chapter 6, Jesus wants to tell you something. Can Jesus tell you something? Verse 25, the first line, "For this reason I say to you, do not worry." Verse 31, "Do not worry." Verse 34, "So do not worry." Three times in this passage, Jesus wants to tell those who are gathered in our service today, stop it. If Jesus commands you to stop something and you keep doing it, it's a sin. Therefore, it's a sin to worry. That raises the first question, and that is, what is worry? What is worry? Some of us try to make it seem better. We say, I'm not worried, I'm just concerned. The Greek word used here for worry was a word that used for the unthreading of a garment, so that there was a detachment occurring because the threads of the garment were coming out. So it meant to be detached or unraveled. You are worrying when your circumstances are unraveling you. To worry meant to be controlled by the circumstance so that they dictated to you your well-being. How is that different than concern? The fundamental difference from legitimate concern and illegitimate concern or anxiety or worry is the issue of what's in control. Concern, you're in control of it. Worry, it's in control of you. Worry tells you whether you're gonna sleep tonight or not. Worry tells you whether you're gonna have a migraine headache or not. Worry dictates to you whether you're gonna stay mad and angry or not. When Jesus was with Martha and Mary, and Martha was getting all upset, she got upset with Jesus, she got upset with Mary, Jesus said, you are worried about too many things. Worry is controlling your attitude right now. When it's controlling you, the circumstances are negatively controlling you, that's worry. Legitimate concern is when you are controlling it. The issue is, what's in control? When it comes to worry, Jesus said, don't do it. Having established this, Jesus then says, he says, if you are prone to worry, verse 26, look at the birds of the air. Become a bird watcher if you're prone to worry. Because he says, if you really pay attention to birds, you will discover something. That they do not sow, nor reap, nor gather in barns, and yet your heavenly Father feeds them. Could it be that the bird knows something the child of God doesn't? Because he says, your heavenly Father feeds them. In other words, birds get up assuming something. Daddy got today covered. Somewhere out there, there is a worm with my name on it. So he says, the study of the birds. He goes on. And why are you worried about clothing? Observe how the lilies of the field grow. They do not toil, they don't spin. Yet I say that even Solomon in all of his glory was not clothed like one of these. Father God has trained Mother Nature to naturally take care of itself. In other words, the provision is built into the process. The level of your worry reveals the size of your faith. You say, okay, I got it. God has got it already built in. The systems are already working. The birds can testify. What does God want me to do? Because I'm tired of worrying. I'm tired of Excedrin. I'm tired of Excedrin PM so I can go to sleep. I'm tired of that. I'm tired of worrying. Verse 31, do not worry then, saying, what will we eat, or what will we drink, or what will we wear for clothing? Don't speak worry into your life. See, once you start asking that question, you're speaking the problem back to you. You're telling yourself, hey, there's something to worry about because how am I going to make it? How am I going to make it? How am I going to make it? Okay, then what am I supposed to do? What am I supposed to do? Watch this now. He says, for the Gentiles eagerly seek all these things, for your heavenly Father knows that you need all these things. Now watch this, we're going somewhere. If you are a worrier, you're no better than a pagan. The word Gentile refers to unbelievers, pagans, the heathen. Don't talk about you love Jesus and you as worried as your coworker about being laid off. Don't tell me you love Jesus and you're as worried as your non-Christian neighbor about how you gonna make it. But your heavenly Father knows you have need of these things, the necessities of life. Here's our problem. We have confused the necessities of life with the extras of life. We have confused what God promises to meet and what we want him to do. We have transferred needs into wants and then get mad at God because he's not meeting our needs that really are not the needs, they're the wants. So we become like the Gentiles and we seek it, which means we go break our necks, we

0: the heathen, breaking our necks for stuff God said I would take care of if you had them in the right priority. But you don't give me a chance to take care of them because you won't operate by my order. And so we're living from hand to mouth, week to week, trying to exist because we have inverted needs into wants. But seek first the kingdom and his kingdom and his righteousness, and all these things will be added to you. Key word, first. The reason why we stay worried as a lifestyle is that first things aren't first. Priorities are out of order. And when spiritual priorities are out of order, don't expect to see God come through. You are worried because you're not confident, but you're not confident because first things aren't first. See, this is one of the great promises in the Bible. Seek first, not second, third, fourth, fifth, or sixth. If there's a first, there must be a second. His kingdom. Now, in a kingdom, you got a king. See, a lot of people want God to kill their worry when they won't treat him like a king. And a king means I'm in charge. And that's why the debts won't go away. That's why the problems won't go away. That's why the transformations won't come culturally, societally, in the family, in the church, or even in our individual lives. He says, seek ye first. God hates being second. And he sure enough hates being last. That's not what he wants. Seek ye first. And that's what we don't want. We don't want to address what God requires on the front end. So we give God what's left over on the back end. They get mad at God because God's not answering our prayer. Seek ye first the kingdom of God. In your relationships, in your career, whatever it is, let me be the king first. What I think should be asked first. How I feel about should be addressed first. What I should want you to do should be the question you ask first. Seek ye first the kingdom of God and his righteousness. That means his standard, his will, his way, his word. He says, you will be amazed what you see when I'm become first. When you stop leaving me to what's left over.
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0: You know, the Sabbath was established to give one day where you didn't try to earn money. That was the one day a week you couldn't try to earn money. It's called the Sabbath. In the New Testament, it says you can choose whatever day you want to be the Sabbath. It doesn't have to be Saturday. In the Old Testament, it was Saturday. He says, but that must be in the rhythm of life. Even God didn't skip this. On the seventh day, he rested. And he didn't rest because he was tired. He rested because he wasn't going to do nothing else. He was finished. In other words, everything else that happened had to happen because of what he had already done the 6 days. And look at what he says in verse 33. He says, and all these things will be added to you. Whoa, did you get that? Added to you. In other words, he'll make the hookup. He'll make the connection. He'll add what you're trying to force. He'll add what you're trying to make happen. He'll bring it to you. He'll connect it to you. Many of us are blocking God's hookup, blocking God's addition. And the extra stuff we're doing is creating subtraction. Because now we got bad attitudes. We're mad at people all the time. We're frustrated. We're doing all this because I just got too much on my mind. We can't handle it, but we're doing everything we know to do. And we're doing all more of it and more of it and more of it and more of it and more of it. And God's not adding anything. Because we're not doing it his way. We're doing it our way and asking him to bless it. In other words, as though we're the king of the kingdom. And we're set the standards. You're driving your car. You see somebody on the side of the road, hungry. Please for some money for something to eat. We've all seen that. Most of us probably from time to time help somebody. But everybody with a sign up doesn't mean you ought to do something for them. Because there's always a question that has to be answered. What are you hungry for? If you're hungry for food, then it ought to be okay if I say, let's go to McDonald's. See, that ought to be good. Because that's money, but it's money for food. If you're hungry for food. But if you only use the word hungry and you don't put nothing in it, you could be hungry for drugs. And I don't want to give you money if that's what you're hungry for because you only told me you're hungry. You gave me a fact, but you didn't tell me the truth. So until I get the rest of the story, I don't know whether to invest in that sign. See, God said,

need you. God saying, for what? I want the rest of the story here. You just need me so you can use me up. You just need me so I can bless you so you can skip me. You just need me so I can do more for you so you can do less for me. You just need me. What for what? What's the rest of the story? Are you talking to a king? Or are you talking to Santa Claus? He will add to you. God says in Jeremiah, scripture you should read when you're prone to worry, chapter 17, verses 7 to 8. Jeremiah 17, 7 to 8, God says, and I will remove your anxiety in a drought. You know what drought means? That means no rain. No rain, no agriculture. No agriculture, no food. No food, you starve. So when it's not raining for a long period of time, you can get scared. You can panic when it hasn't rained for a long period of time, but God says, I'll remove your worry in a recession, in a depression. When you don't know where the stuff is coming from, I will calm your mind. Or as it says in Isaiah chapter 26, verses 3 and 4, I will keep him with a steadfast mind whose mind is stayed upon me. See, when your company, you work for a company, you have to travel for them. If your company sends you somewhere, they pay for it. Now, if you go to that same place on your own, you pay for it because you weren't sent. In other words, your company takes responsibility for what it requires of you if it's a good company. We want to go on our own, but we want the company to pay. We want to do our own thing, but we want to know why the king won't pick up the tab. Because God is saying, that's not where I sent you. That's not what I want done. That's not how I want it done. That's not when I want it done. That's not my thing. I'm not picking that up. Now you're mad at me. Talking about I don't believe you answer prayer. He says, so do not worry about tomorrow. For tomorrow will care for itself. Each day has enough trouble of its own. Ain't that the truth? Come on, tell the truth and shame the devil. Okay. Most of us are being crucified between two thieves, yesterday and tomorrow. We're being crucified between two thieves. The regrets of yesterday, the uncertainty of tomorrow, and we still got to deal with the trouble of today. He says, don't borrow from tomorrow. In other words, this might happen tomorrow, this might happen tomorrow. All these things might happen tomorrow. How am I going to make it tomorrow? He says, when you withdraw from the bank of tomorrow, you've increased the burden of today. Did you follow that? So that means you reached into tomorrow, brought it back to today. So now you got to deal with what you already had on your plate today and what tomorrow just added to that plate. And you got to pay interest on both. So you've added to yourself a burden you were never meant to have. Listen to me. It's okay to plan for tomorrow. The Bible talks about planning. You can plan for tomorrow. What you can't do is get unraveled about tomorrow. You can't worry about tomorrow. Why? Because the only thing God is promising you is enough for today. Lamentations 3:23, his mercies are new every day. Give us this day our daily bread. God is only guaranteeing you today. So when you start thinking about tomorrow, you've gone further than God has promised. He's only supporting you today. Well, what about tomorrow? He'll meet you there. Plan, yes. Today is the tomorrow that you worried about yesterday. Today is the tomorrow that you were worried about yesterday. And now you're today. Today has enough trouble of its own. And you know, if you can't even deal with the
the stuff in your face today, you're not going to be able to handle that plus tomorrow's stuff today. Don't worry. Tomorrow's stuff will be there when you get there. Because when you get there, tomorrow will be today. He says, do not worry about tomorrow. All I'm trying to tell you, somebody look at your neighbor and say, stop it. You can't worry no more. You don't have a right to worry. It's a sin to worry. You've insulted your father when you worry. Because you've said to your father, the birds can trust you, the flowers can trust you, but I can't trust you. You've insulted God. But if we had a testimony service here today, and if we could invite the children of Israel, the children of Israel would testify. We were in a wilderness, and we didn't know where we were going to get water and where we were going to get food. But God had food in a rock and rained down cornflakes from above. If the widow of Zarephath was here this morning, she would testify, I was down to my last meal, and me and my son had only one meal left.

0: am the bread of life. He that cometh to me, he says, will not thirst, and I will give him living water, and I will feed him the bread of life. Somebody ought to bless his name up in here, that God can be trusted even when you don't know how he's going to do it, when you put him first.
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0: American Femi News, I'm Rusty Pugh. Jury deliberations have begun in the legal battle between tech CEOs Elon Musk and Sam Altman over the trajectory of OpenAI. Kelly Saberi reports.
1: Both sides have accused each other of being hypocritical. Musk's team has tried to paint Altman as an untrustworthy businessman who prioritizes money over the good of humanity, while OpenAI's team has argued that Musk was aware of their for-profit plans. Musk's attorney painted this scenario for jurors in closing arguments. You're at a cliff, there's a bridge to cross it, and there's a woman at the bridge entrance who says, "Don't worry, the bridge is built on Sam Altman's version of the truth. Would you walk across that bridge? I don't think many people would." OpenAI's attorneys, on the other hand, focused on legal arguments compared to Musk's counsel, who focused on Altman's character.
0: Incumbent Kentucky Republican Representative Thomas Massie is facing off against challenger Ed Gallrein in the state's Republican primary tomorrow, as President Trump continues to call for Massie's ouster. Gallrein says residents in their congressional district feel betrayed by Massie.
2: "He has blocked the president's attempt to unleash our economy, reduce taxes, build the border wall, restore national security. He even joined ranks with the radical Democrats to restrict the president's responsibilities as a commander-in-chief."
0: The Supreme Court rejects appeals from pharmaceutical companies challenging a law requiring them to negotiate Medicare drug prices.
3: The first deals went into effect this year under a program signed into law by President Biden in 2022 and defended in court by the Trump administration. It directs the federal government to haggle over the cost of some of the more expensive drugs used by older Americans on Medicare. Supreme Court is upholding lower court rulings against pharmaceutical companies. They oppose the law on various legal grounds and argue they're effectively forced to accept take-it-or-leave-it deals. There are negotiated prices for 10 drugs this year, 15 more next year, and 15 more on the list for 2028. Chris Foster, Fox News.
0: The Department of Education recently launching its Workforce Pell Grant program aimed at helping recent college graduates enter the workforce faster. Education Secretary Linda McMahon says the program is part of the Working Families Tax Cut Act and allows applicants to seek federal grant money for short-term, career-oriented job training programs. She says it's essential to help with the ongoing workforce shortage in the U.S.
4: And it's going to be a cheaper way to get certifications. You can stack these credentials, you know, in electrical work, HVAC, carpentry, a lot of the skills and workforce that we need, because we are desperately in need of this workforce development.
0: The Homeschool Legal Defense Association has concerns about a bill in Connecticut. Chris Woodward spoke with the organization to find out what's at stake.
5: The measure is known as House Bill 5468. HSLDA attorney Ralph Rodriguez described it as a bill to regulate homeschoolers. This in a state that for the last 40 years has had virtually no regulation for homeschooling.
6: Unfortunately, there have been some high-profile instances of child abuse and a couple of instances, tragic deaths of children that certain actors in the state and nationally are trying to pin as homeschool cases. The stated intention of the policy is to try to differentiate between folks who are lawfully homeschooling and wanting to do so in the right way from folks who are trying to use the lax laws in the state of Connecticut as a means to cover for their criminal intentions towards their children.
5: It's been approved in both chambers of the legislature and now awaits the governor's signature.
6: The two most controversial parts of the bill are annual notice to the school district of residence when you intend to homeschool for that school year, and the most egregious being upon withdrawing one's child from a public school setting, that triggers a mandatory review by the Department of Children and Families. Parents everywhere should be absolutely concerned. Homeschooling is on the rise and public school participation is dropping. There's been a trend to try to regulate homeschoolers for various reasons.
5: I'm Chris Woodward.
0: And an effort to reshape South Carolina's congressional districts is getting its first full airing in the State House today. For American Family News, I'm Rusty Pugh.
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8: 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Thank you so much for considering how God might have you partner with us in this special way. This is Revive Our Hearts with Nancy DeMoss Wohlgemuth, author of A Place of Quiet Rest. For Monday, May 18th, I'm Dana Gresh. God is with you right now. It's a simple truth with some profound implications. This week on Revive Our Hearts, we're talking about enjoying fullness in Christ. Does that sound a little abstract? What does it actually mean to enjoy Christ's fullness? Well, I think we need to do two things. First, recognize his presence in our day-to-day lives. And then second, rest in it. I think you'll see what I mean in Nancy's teaching this week. She's unpacking some of Joshua's story, and God's presence is particularly evident throughout.
9: If I say the phrase, "Don't leave home without it," what am I talking about? American Express card. You've seen the commercials. And you see people all over the world in strange situations and out-of-the-way places, and they're left there high and dry if they don't have their American Express card with them. So the commercial tells us, don't leave home without it. Well, I thought of that phrase and the American Express card as I've been meditating on the first couple of paragraphs of Joshua chapter 1, the first 9 verses, as we're seeing the changing of the guard, the baton handed over to Joshua from Moses, and now Joshua has become the leader of God's people and is to take them into the promised land. And as God speaks to Joshua in these opening verses, he tells them there are two things he had better make sure never to leave home without. And as I read these verses, I want to ask you to pick out what are the two essentials that Joshua had to have in order to succeed in his calling. These things are repeated in these verses, so look for them as I read, beginning in Joshua 1:1. After the death of Moses, the servant of the Lord said to Joshua, the son of Nun, Moses' assistant, "Moses, my servant, is dead. Now, therefore, arise. Go over this Jordan, you and all this people, into the land that I am giving to them, to the people of Israel. Every place that the sole of your foot will tread upon, I have given to you, just as I promised to Moses. From the wilderness and this Lebanon, as far as the great river, the river Euphrates, which is to the east, all the land of the Hittites, to the great sea toward the going down of the sun, that's to the west, all of that land shall be your territory. Verse 5, no man shall be able to stand before you all the days of your life. Just as I was with Moses, so I will be with you. I will not leave you or forsake you. Be strong and courageous, for you shall cause this people to inherit the land that I swore to their fathers to give them. Only be strong and very courageous, being careful to do according to all the law that Moses, my servant, commanded you. Do not turn from it to the right hand or to the left, that you may have good success wherever you go. This book of the law shall not depart from your mouth, but you shall meditate on it day and night, so that you may be careful to do according to all that is written in it. For then you will make your way prosperous, and then you will have good success. "Have I not commanded you," God says to Joshua, "be strong and courageous. Do not be frightened and do not be dismayed, for the Lord your God is with you wherever you go." Now, there's some repetition in those verses, and I think that's because God knows we need repetition. We need to hear things over and over again, and I have been meditating on those verses over and over and over again in the past months, and God has used them to bring fresh courage and faith to my own heart as I think about the calling that God has given to me. Now, in this passage, we see that there were two recurring themes in the life of Joshua, as there had been in his predecessor, Moses. Two things that he had best not leave home without. The first is the presence of God. "I will go with you." Don't go without God. You can't go without God. Don't leave home without him. The presence of God. The second is the Word of God. "This book of the law shall not depart from your mouth, but you shall meditate on it day and night." Don't leave home without it. Wherever you go, whatever you do, if you want to be successful and prosperous, take God's word in your heart. Meditate on it. Do it. Lean on it. The presence of God and the Word of God. Two indispensable ingredients in the life of any servant of God. I don't care how old or young you are. I don't care whether you're a student or a wife or a mom or in the workplace or an empty nester or you've got three toddlers or what you're doing in your season of life. You need the presence of God and you need the Word of God. Strength, courage, success, freedom from discouragement. All these things come from knowing that God is with you and from knowing that you are in obedience to God's Word. Now, before his death, Moses had promised that God would be with the Israelites as they went into the promised land. Let me ask you to keep your finger in Joshua chapter 1 because we're going to come back to it. But turn back for a moment a few pages to Deuteronomy chapter 31. Deuteronomy 31. In verse 3, Moses says to the Israelites, "The Lord your God himself will go over before you. He will destroy these nations before you." Verse 6, "Do not be in fear or in dread of them, for it is the Lord your God who goes with you. He will not leave you or forsake you." And then in verse 7, Moses speaks to Joshua. "Then Moses summoned Joshua and said to him in the sight of all Israel, 'Be strong and courageous, for you shall go with this people into the land that the Lord has sworn to their fathers to give them, and you shall put them in possession of it. It is the Lord who goes before you. He will be with you. He will not leave you or forsake you. Do not fear or be dismayed.'"

himself spoken to Joshua and promised, I will be with you. Turn the page to Deuteronomy chapter 32, verse 23. This is while Moses is still living, but God commissioned Joshua the son of Nun and said, be strong and courageous, for you shall bring the people of Israel into the land that I swore to give them. I will be with you. God says this to Joshua. And then we come back to Joshua chapter 1, to the passage where we started. And now we're after Moses' death. And God says to Joshua, no man, verse 5, shall be able to stand before you all the days of your life. Just as I was with Moses, so I will be with you. I will not leave you or forsake you. And I read in one commentary that that phrase, I will not leave you or forsake you, could also be rendered, I will not drop or abandon you. Verse 9, Joshua chapter 1, be strong and courageous. Do not be frightened and do not be dismayed. Why? For the Lord your God is with you wherever you go. Joshua needed, at the outset of his ministry now, he's been Moses' attendant, Moses' assistant, but now he's in charge. And Joshua desperately needed to know that there was someone who was in charge of him, that God was in charge and that God was with him. I think that promise, I am with you, is one of the greatest promises that God has ever given to his children. And as you read through the scripture, you will see this promise repeated over and over and over and over and over again, often in times of crisis or uncertainty. Don't know what to do? I am with you. You're terrified? I am with you. There's a crisis at hand? I am with you. Let me just read to you several verses that make this point. They're verses mostly that you're familiar with. I won't ask you to turn to them, but we'll have the references for you on the transcript at reviveourhearts.com. But listen to some of these times when God appeared to his servants, many of them in times of crisis, and gave them this promise to be with them. I think in the book of Genesis, chapter 26, where Isaac meets with the Lord. Isaac has been forced to move around, and he's looking for a secure place to settle. And God comes to him in Genesis 26 and says, I am the God of Abraham, your father. Fear not, for I am with you and will bless you. And it's like that's all he needs. That settles it. He doesn't have to be afraid anymore. God is with him, the same God who was with his father Abraham. Genesis chapter 28, God says to Jacob, behold, I am with you and will keep you wherever you go and will bring you back to this land, for I will not leave you until I have done what I have promised you. Exodus chapter 3, God is calling Moses to leave his post as a shepherd in the wilderness and to go back to Egypt where he had grown up and to lead his people out of captivity. And Moses, who's been living a solitary life pretty much for the past 40 years, is terrified. He knows, I can't just walk up to Pharaoh and say, let these 2 million people go, these people who are serving you and you're your slaves. Pharaoh's not going to pay any attention to me. He's going to say, off with your head. So I'm paraphrasing the scripture a little bit there. But in Exodus 3, verse 11, Moses said to God, who am I that I should go to Pharaoh and bring the children of Israel out of Egypt? And God said, verse 12, I will be with you. I think of the passage in Judges chapter 6 where Gideon, fearful, trembling, scared Gideon, was asked by God to go into battle against the Midianites. And God was going to give him a very strange battle plan, and he was going to go against this huge Midianite army with 300 soldiers. I mean, just hopelessly outnumbered. And Gideon says to God, how can I save Israel? Behold, my clan is the weakest in Manasseh, and I am the least in my father's house. I'm a nobody. How can I do this? And the Lord said to him, but I will be with you. What else do you need? Doesn't matter how small you are, how little your tribe is, how little your family is. Nobody knows who you are. So what? The littler you are, the more glory I can get, God says. We come to 2 Chronicles chapter 20, where Jehoshaphat is the king of Judah, and he's speaking to the people of Judah who are hopelessly outnumbered by the Confederate armies of Moab and Ammon. And Jehoshaphat says to the people, you will not need to fight in this battle. Stand firm, hold your position, and see the salvation of the Lord on your behalf.

0: Do not be afraid and do not be dismayed. Tomorrow go out against them and the Lord will be with you. Now, how did Jehoshaphat know that the Lord was going to be with him? Well, God had told him, I will be with you. And now, with faith welling up in his heart, Jehoshaphat the king says to his people who are trembling in fear, don't be afraid. God is with you, he says to the army as they go out. And so when they go out into battle the next day, you remember how they went out? Singing songs of praise. They put the choir at the front of the army. How'd you like to be in that choir? God had put faith in their hearts. God is with us, the unseen champion and warrior of our faith. He is the one who goes before us. He goes in us, with us, through us, above us, alongside of us. He goes with us. Don't be afraid. You read that theme throughout the book of Isaiah. Let me read some verses that are familiar to you. Fear not, Isaiah 41, verse 10, for I am with you. Be not dismayed, for I am your God. I will strengthen you. I will help you. I will uphold you with my righteous right hand. Chapter 43, verse 1, fear not, for I have redeemed you. When you pass through the waters, I will be with you. And through the rivers, they shall not overwhelm you. When you walk through fire, you shall not be burned, and the flame shall not consume you. How do you walk through floods? Through fires. And life has fires and floods of a literal sense, but many times in a not so literal sense, and you feel like the whole world is caving in on you. How do you walk through that without fear? You go knowing that if you are a child of God, God has redeemed you and promised to be with you and in you. In Jeremiah, we read that same thought seven times. Do not be afraid of them, for I am with you to deliver you, declares the Lord. We see it when you come to the New Testament. The Apostle Paul is in the city of Corinth where he's being opposed and reviled. In Acts chapter 18, we read, and the Lord said to Paul one night in a vision, and I can just imagine that this might have been a night when Paul had gone to sleep really troubled. What's going to happen? We don't know, but the Lord appeared to him in a vision and said, do not be afraid, but go on speaking and do not be silent, for I am with you. I am that I am. The God who appeared to Abraham and Isaac and Jacob and Moses and Jeremiah and Isaiah and Gideon, I am with you. The same God, the God of your fathers, the God who got them through, the God who took the children of Israel into the promised land. I am with you. Don't be afraid. 2 Timothy chapter 4, Paul says, at my first offense, no one came to stand by me, but all deserted me. But the Lord stood by me and strengthened me. Some of you in your family situation feel deserted. I get emails from our listeners who say, everyone has left. No one is following the Lord in my circle of friends or my family or my workplace. What do? I feel so alone. Paul said, the Lord stood by me and he strengthened me. God will stand by you when you feel that you've been deserted and you're alone, and he will strengthen you. As Jesus was about to ascend into heaven, he said to his disciples, go, make disciples, teach them to observe all that I've commanded you. And how are you to do this? Behold, I am with you always, even to the end of the age. Those disciples must have felt a little bit like Joshua getting ready to go into the promised land. How are we to do this? The Jewish religious leaders are not in favor of this new Christianity thing. The Roman government is not going to be in favor of it. And you're telling those of us who are left here, this little band of terrified disciples, that we're supposed to go and make disciples of all nations? How in the world are we to do this? Jesus says, I am with you always to the end of the age. You won't be doing it alone. You're not going on your own strength or your own power. You are going in my strength, in my name, in my power, and with me at your helm. And God makes that same promise to his people today. I will never leave you or forsake you. Hebrews 13, verse 5. I will never leave you. I will never forsake you. There have been so many times in the process of the birthing and growing of the ministry of Revive Our Hearts over the years that I have felt, for moments, very alone. Now, I'm not alone, and Satan can use that as a weapon to make us think and to get us emotionally pulled down, to make us think we're alone. And I thank the Lord for people who pray, for people who encourage, for people who support this ministry in different ways. But sometimes you just feel, while I'm sitting in my study sometimes trying to prepare material for the next recordings, or something happening in the ministry that is challenging, sometimes I just feel like there is nobody here to walk through this with me. And there are times when the waters get a little tumultuous. There are times when they get a lot tumultuous. And I'm saying that knowing it's true of my life, but knowing it's true of your life as well. And there are so many times when I have thought to myself, thinking of those disciples out on that stormy sea with the waves rising up against that boat, the waves taller than the boat, and the disciples thinking, we are going to drown. And I've been reminded, if I didn't know that Jesus was in this boat with me, I would be discouraged. I would be terrified. I would give up. I would know we are going to drown. But what brings peace and encouragement and grace and confidence and security to my heart, what enables me to sleep well at night, is knowing that I am never alone in that boat. No matter how stormy and high the waves, no matter how threatened my boat may be, I know that Jesus is in that boat. He's there with me. It's His presence that gives me confidence, that sets me free from fear, that enables me to move forward, knowing, you know what, this boat may fall apart. But even if I fall into those waves, I'm not alone. He has said, I will be with you. He's with you in your boat today. He's with you in your storm today. He said, I'm not in a storm today. Well, you may be tomorrow, and He will be with you then and there. I will never leave you or forsake you. Don't be afraid.
1: So many people need to cling to those words today. Maybe you do. Nancy DeMoss-Wolgemuth has been showing us how God's presence is an antidote to fear. When we acknowledge He's with us and always will be, we can rest. This is part of what it means to enjoy the fullness of Christ, the never leaving or forsaking Savior who's in the boat with you. Today, Nancy's encouraged us not to leave home without God's word and God's presence. Not too long ago, we heard from a listener from Central America. She's experienced the comfort of the word. We contacted her and asked her to read her letter for us. Let's listen.
2: Dear Nancy, I hope that when you read this letter, you will find yourself sustaining the grace of the Lord and strengthening Him. My name is Silke Ramos from Honduras. I am 42 years old. I have been married for almost 15 years. I have two girls, Jimena and Valeria, who are 8 and 5 years old, respectively. And I have been a Christian for about 24 years. I am writing this letter to say thank you, Nancy. Thank you for all that you do to help women find freedom, fullness, and fruitfulness in Christ. I am one of many women who have been impacted and transformed by the power of God's word. I listen to the daily podcast every day, and it's like a spring of living water, like daily nourishment for my soul, like a light in the midst of the darkness and confusion of this world. My mind has been renewed, and my heart has been transformed by the power of the word. I don't want to end this letter without telling you that I'm deeply sorry for the passing of your beloved husband, Robert. I followed the entire process from when he was in the hospital until the service to honor his memory. I learned so much from the sober, humble, and completely surrendered way in which you handled the entire situation. I watched the video Unexpected Grace with my girls because I wanted them to know your love story and learn from it as I did. May God continue to be your strong rock and strength in this time of mourning and in this new stage of life as you continue to bring the message of the gospel to women around the world. And those who are wise shall shine like the brightness of the sky above, and those who turn many to righteousness like the stars forever and ever. Daniel 12:3. God bless you richly, dear Nancy.
1: 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Nancy DeMoss Wolgemuth says the presence of God is everything.
0: 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The presence of God is everything. Without Him, you cannot succeed. And with Him, you cannot fail.
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1: Welcome to Bible Q&A with John MacArthur, Bible teacher and author of the best-selling MacArthur New Testament commentary series. Well, it's hard to find a more clear command in Scripture than Ephesians 5:3, which says, "Sexual immorality and covetousness must not even be named among you." Still, one of our listeners read that verse and wondered, what if a believer is struggling with sexual immorality? Isn't it a good idea to talk about that sin with other believers? Well, what about that, John? Does Ephesians 5 forbid struggling believers from getting counsel from other Christians for their sexual sin?
2: When the Apostle Paul says that sexual immorality and covetousness must not even be named among you, he's not saying that you shouldn't talk about it with each other. He is saying you shouldn't be identified with it. In other words, people looking at you shouldn't say, oh, there's immorality there, there's covetousness there. Another way to say that would be, it must not be among you, period. It must not happen among you. It must not occur among you. It must not be seen among you. That's the whole point. Should a believer struggling with sexual immorality talk to someone else about it? Of course. Of course. Confess your faults one to another. And so fulfill the law of Christ. We need that kind of mutual support. We need that kind of spiritual accountability that comes from openness and honesty with regard to sin. I don't think we have to parade everything. Paul also said it's a shame to speak of things done in darkness. So, we don't need to be full disclosure and all the ugly details of sin. There's no virtue in that. Some pastors kind of celebrate talking about that. That's not necessary, but we need to be supportive of one another in our prayers.
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4: The Middle East is changing, and so is the world. Israel's war with Hamas is one reason, but a more significant reason is the Iran war. Victor Davis Hanson outlines the global ripples from the Iran war. Whether you agree with the current military action or not, you should acknowledge that the war is changing the world as we know it. He persuasively argues that it has shattered old alliances, checked China and Russia, and realigned the geopolitical landscape. A devastated Iran won't be funding Hamas and Hezbollah, even if the Iran war ends tomorrow. He reminds us that for more than half a century, OPEC has terrorized the industrial world with threats of oil shortages and sky-high prices. We are now starting to see a change, with the United Arab Emirates announcing that it will be leaving the cartel. It is likely that other countries will follow, and we're also seeing some Arab nations encouraging the U.S. to continue bombing Iran. Russia is effectively cut off from the Middle East with the loss of its Iranian ally. Meanwhile, Russia is trapped in a four-year quagmire in Ukraine, has a declining population, and has an economy on the brink of depression. China's lost much of its influence over oil-rich Venezuela and will be looking for new oil producers, since few oil tankers are moving through the Strait of Hormuz. The Chinese leaders may also be having second thoughts about moving against Taiwan after seeing the U.S. high-tech aerial and naval prowess. We can have a debate about whether the Iran war was prudent. We can have a debate about whether the costs are worth it. But we can't deny that the war has sent ripples across the world. I'm Kirby Anderson, and that's my point of view.
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0: In 1 Peter 1, the Bible says, "As he which hath called you is holy, so be ye holy in all manner of conversation." That is, in every aspect of how we live. Easier said than done, right? We have to learn to think spiritually. Welcome to Gateway to Joy, as you think spiritually about the challenges of daily life. Here's Elizabeth Elliott to challenge and encourage us to holy living.
1: It is the Lord who goes before you. He will be with you. He will not fail you or forsake you. Do not be afraid or dismayed. That promise given thousands of years ago by Moses to Joshua is for you and me today, and for all who are willing to follow the Lord. This is your friend, Elizabeth Elliott, telling you a little bit today about the country where I used to work as a missionary. I went to Ecuador in 1952 as a single woman. After about a year and a half, I married another missionary who was working on the other side of the Andes with a different tribe. His name was Jim Elliott. And Jim and I were there for 27 months together as husband and wife. And as many of you know, he was killed in 1956, along with four other American missionaries, by a tribe that my present husband, Lars Grin, and I visited last May. It was on May 21st that Gene Jordan, the son of very dear missionary friends of ours who had been in Ecuador for years, and Gene is now a pilot with Missionary Aviation Fellowship. He flew Lars and me from Quito, the capital of Ecuador, which is over 9,000 feet above sea level, to the Oriente, what they call the eastern jungle, to a little place where there's an airstrip where I had never been. It's called Toñampati, and this is where some of the Auca Indians live now. It was the Aucas who killed the five men in 1956. They are now called Waurani. My colleague, when we went back to live with those Indians after the five men were killed, was Rachel Saint. She was the sister of MAF pilot Nate Saint, one of the five who died. Well, Rachel is still working with the Aucas, with the Waurani, and she has cancer. But she has been there all these years, since 1958, when we went in to live with the Aucas, and she still lives there, and she has a house in Toñampati. She was not there in her house at the time. She was in Quito. But as we flew in, I recognized immediately one of the Auca women named Dayuma. Dayuma was there when I was there. I have to say I didn't recognize anybody else because I had not been with the Aucas since 1960. Well, before we got to Toñampati, I was overwhelmed as we flew east from Quito, overwhelmed again with the glory of the Andes Mountains, the moving clouds, the beautiful snow-capped mountain called Cotopaxi, and the green mountainsides and deep velvet valleys. I was overwhelmed thinking of the tremendous privilege that God had given to me to live in such a beautiful country and to see from the air what I had seen many times from the ground. We usually traveled from Quito down into the eastern jungle by truck or bus or whatever transportation might be available. And the buses in those days were something quite different from what they are today. But I was thanking the Lord for the tremendous privilege that I had of living in Ecuador as a missionary for 11 years. So when we got to Toñampati, it was pouring rain. And there stood Dayuma, the only familiar face, with a throng of children. Everybody very different now because they had clothes on. When I lived with the Aucas, nobody wore clothes. They wore a piece of string, not a G-string, but just a piece of string around their hips. Some of them who wanted to be very dressed up would sometimes put a piece of string around their upper arm or perhaps around their thigh. But clothes were not necessary in those days, and now that civilization has moved in force, everybody has clothes. There were dogs there. There were all sorts of wild animal pets like monkeys and parrots and macaws. And instead of having houses with no walls, which is the kind I lived in, They have wooden houses, which are not very pretty, with aluminum roofs instead of thatch. Not nearly as cool to live under as our thatched roof was. And there are school buildings built by an oil company. And right in the middle of this little clump of houses was a faucet. I couldn't believe my eyes. Apparently they had found a spring up in a hill and they'd piped the water down so people actually have running water. Then I was astounded to see that there were also electric wires going into the houses, electricity, shortwave radios. There were some Quechua women there who were married to Alcas, so it was quite easy for me to communicate with the Quechuas because I had lived with Quechua Indians for 8 years and spoke their language far better than I spoke Alca. I had only lived with the Alcas for about 2 years. Anyway, I was very thankful that the language had come back to me. I wasn't sure how well I'd be able to communicate. Then my husband Lars was very eager to see the Curaray River and perhaps the beach where the five men had been killed. So in the pouring rain, taking off our shoes, and Lars had to be persuaded to take his off. I don't think he'd ever gone barefoot in his life. He rolled up his trousers, and we slogged through the mud, which was halfway up our calves, to the Curaray River. Not very far, but it seemed quite far because of the rain and the mud. But the beach where the men were killed has long since gone because of the radical changes that those jungle rivers make as the water rises and falls. So there is no sign whatsoever of the original beach. Many people come to me with stars in their eyes and tell me that they have stood on the very sand where the five men were killed, and I don't want to disillusion them because it's a very moving experience for them, but the truth is that the sand where the five men were killed has long since moved elsewhere. There was at one time a bronze plaque commemorating the death of those men on that beach. The plaque also has long since gone. And the Indians had told me when I visited that beach back in 1960, 4 years after the men's death, that the bodies would probably have gone down the river because the river had changed so much. All of the men who did the killing, who were my friends, I could name them all. I had known the five Indians who had actually speared the missionaries, were elsewhere. And my good friends, my best friends among the women, also were elsewhere. Word had apparently not reached them that I was coming. I had thought that they knew. At any rate, I learned from those that I did talk to that pieces of the airplane had been found quite recently there in the river. Nate Saint's airplane had not been carried down the river, as had the sand and probably the bodies. So they were quite excited about that, and I was glad to hear it. I understand that that plane will probably, the pieces that they have found, will probably be taken to California and put in some sort of a museum. The next day, we went to Shandia, which was the station where my husband Jim and I had worked together. Shandia is an area where there are Quechua Indians, and the thing that really blew my mind was that it used to be a 3-day walk from the Missionary Aviation Base to Shandia, and we also did have a small airstrip, but air and foot travel were the only methods. Now, to my astonishment, what used to be our airstrip is now a road. So a missionary family drove us directly to Shandia. On the way, we stopped in at a little town called Pano, which had also been a very small mission station, and there's still a church there, and there were people in the church, and they wanted me to give a little testimony. There were many tears, and people who told me how Jim Elliott's life had changed theirs. Our guide that day was my friend Antuka, who used to be my house girl. She is now a cook in the HCJB hospital. HCJB is a shortwave station, missionary radio station in Ecuador, and they have founded several hospitals. And my friend Antuka, a Quechua Indian woman, is a cook in that hospital. So she had been our guide that day and gone with us in the car so that we could find Shandia. And again, it was pouring rain, deep mud, There was a huge crowd of Indians by the school that Jim Elliot had begun building, and they wailed and cried, and there were tears and hugs. It is the custom among the Quechua Indians to do what I would call a death wail. It's the ritualistic wailing that they do when someone dies or when they meet the relative of someone who has died. So it was in memory of Jim, I suppose, that they threw their arms around me and wailed and howled. And the death wail is actually a recital of all the things that they are missing. My husband, Lars, stood there just dumbfounded, not knowing what was going on. And there were tears and hugs. And again, because of the rain, we slogged through the mud, waded down what was left of the airstrip to the brink of the Atung Yaku, the big river that runs into the Amazon. And from there, along a forest trail that on that day was really just a stream, water was pouring down the trail, and then up to the house that my husband Jim had built. Now, I'm going to tell you more about the visit to that house tomorrow. That was, for me, by far the most poignant part of the trip.
0: Anything, if offered to God, can and will become your gateway to joy. 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
2: It's easy to live zoomed out. You can scroll past people, tap a heart, send a quick text, and feel like you've stayed connected. But real life usually happens closer than that. It happens when a friend hears the strain in your voice, when you stay long enough to notice someone's not really okay, when a conversation turns honest because somebody made time to be there. Distance is easier. It feels safer, cleaner, less complicated. But it can also keep us from the kind of connection God knew we need. That's why His Word tells us not to drift from gathering, encouraging one another, and staying close. Because some things only happen up close. Comfort, prayer, strength, laughter, hope. The kind that reminds people they're not alone. So maybe today's the day to zoom in a little. Make the call. Stop by. Sit down. Stay a while. From the Cornerstone, part of your mix, part of your life.
3: This is Shauna on Johnny Erickson Tata Sharing Hope. Does your technology influence the way you relate to God? Well, here's a great analogy from our dear friend Johnny.
4: If you juggle lots of electronic devices, I bet you can identify. Often nowadays, we, quote, abide in Jesus as though we were charging our iPad or iPhone. You know, we sit down for a quiet time or a time of prayer and we think, how long do I have to be plugged into God today in order to get enough of a spiritual charge to go with my morning? Well, Jesus does not say, I am the power cord and you are the smartphone. No. In John chapter 15, he says, I am the vine and you are the branch. Life in Christ is not a matter of going to a conference to, quote, get our spiritual batteries charged. We don't go to Bible study so we can live off its spiritual energy for a week until we require another surge of divine power. It's a convenient metaphor and a contemporary one, and a lot of people talk about getting their spiritual batteries charged, but it is not the metaphor the Bible invites us to use. We are branches that are connected to Christ the vine. And with Him, as with a vine and a branch, it is impossible to disconnect, to unplug. You can't do it. Abiding is living in a constant awareness of total dependency on Jesus. It's organic, not sporadic. It involves a constant flow of life-giving sap from the Holy Spirit, not a spiritual charge that only takes us to 80%. No, abiding is a 100% relationship. But how do we abide? Well, let's go back to that electronic analogy for a moment. Because things that require a charge involve a hookup, that is, a docking station onto which fits a charging port connector. Other devices have a male plug and a female plug. Either way, the assumption is that you connect for a little while, get charged up, then conveniently disconnect and go on your way, benefiting from a full power supply. But that power supply dwindles fast, and so when your iPhone is at 40%, you look for a way to plug it back in, right? But that's not the way a vine and a branch work, because a branch is one with the vine, just as you are one with Christ. If you are a true disciple of Jesus, it is impossible to have a disconnect. It says, in fact, that without Him, you can do nothing. You are not only powerless, you are cut off. And as a branch remains in the vine, it draws on a constant supply of life-giving nourishment. The branch is supported by the vine. The branch is grounded in the vine. The branch is one and the same as the vine. When you think about it, where does the vine end and the branch begin? You can't really say when you're fellowshipping in Jesus, right? When you're abiding in Him, it's never a matter of Him leaving off and you taking over. No, rather, people look at you and they see Jesus. Just like the Father looks at Jesus and He sees you.
3: And friend, you would not believe how much stress and pressure is dissipated when we learn how to be one with Christ in a beautiful union of abiding. So please, go to johnnyradio.org today, where you can listen to this program again, and you'll find many more encouraging words from Johnny. And while you're there, leave us your prayer request so we can support you in prayer. Remember, the branch is supported by the vine. The branch is one with the vine. So make sure you're connected to the vine in a life-giving relationship with Jesus Christ, because with Him, there's never a disconnect.
5: Hi, this is Lauren Stibgen with The Christian Working Woman. I have been in the workplace longer than I want to admit, and the one thing I can say is that I hear more about the differences between men and women at work than what unifies us. While I don't want to overlook some of the statistical realities of what women face in the workforce that are different than male colleagues, I also don't think we talk enough about God's point of view on men and women when it comes to work. This week, we will consider some of the women in the Bible and the true definition of unity, or the state of being united or joined as a whole, when it comes to men and women at work. In Genesis 1, 26 through 27, we see the beautiful work of unity in creation. Then God said, "Let us make man in our image, after our likeness, and let them have dominion over the fish of the sea, and over the birds of the heavens, and over the livestock, and over all the earth, and over every creeping thing that creeps on the earth." So God created man in His own image. In the image of God, He created him. Male and female, He created them. We first see unity in the Trinity before God even created man and woman. Our image and our likeness, not my image and my likeness, are. God embodies the unity of the Father, the Son, and the Holy Spirit. This is the image of God, working together to form creation. And when we read the verse about creating man, He created both male and female in His own image. Not men above women or women above men, but creation in His image, in unity. If we don't look to the beginning, it's easy to look to the ways that culture and society have created norms about our work. The reality is, these are not God's norms for men and women. The next verses in Genesis 1, 28 and 29 further frame God's plans for men and women in work. And God blessed them, and God said to them, "Be fruitful and multiply, and fill the earth and subdue it, and have dominion over the fish of the sea, and over the birds of the heavens, and over every living thing that moves on the earth." God gave man and woman an equal command to work, in unity. So why do we have so much trouble with the unity of men and women at work today? Well, you guessed it, sin. Your sin and mine. Men's sin and women's sin. We break unity. But awareness of how it should be, this is the very best start. And we can look at how God used men and women together in Scripture to accomplish His plans. Join me tomorrow as we look at the powerful leader in Deborah. Has your life been impacted by the Christian Working Woman? We invite you to support this ministry through financial partnership. You can change lives by giving on our website at thechristianworkingwoman.org.
6: We have absolutely no fuel. We have absolutely no diesel. A statement like this coming out of Cuba might seem like par for the course in recent months, but the dreaded moment, the tipping point, may have finally actually arrived. Rolling blackouts in Cuba have been going on for a long time, but since the oil blockade, the blackouts became more frequent and longer lasting. Still, rationing oil for the power grid that runs on it, the country limped along. But the oil had to run out sometime. Apparently now it has. Last week, Havana saw back-to-back protests. How long can a country survive without power and fuel? How long can this go on? Politics is one thing, but for the millions of men and women, the children, the elderly of Cuba, this is a very scary moment. And so now it's time to get on our knees and pray for the people of Cuba. I'm David Wolin at haventoday.org.
7: Two verses in Proverbs appear right together and they seem to contradict one another. One says, "Do not answer a fool according to his folly." And the next verse says, "Answer a fool according to his folly." So which should we do when we hear someone making a fool of himself? Well, it depends on how we answer. If we argue, we become as big a fool as the other. But if we wait for the right opportunity and share a word of wisdom that will help, then we have done the person a favor. We need wisdom from God to know when to answer and when to remain quiet. This is David Jeremiah, encouraging you to get on the road to new life. 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
9: We are all blessed. Hi, I'm Chuck Bentley with My Money Life from Crown. It's common for people to associate God's blessings with material wealth, as in the lives of Abraham, David, or Solomon. Yes, they were very wealthy men, but blessings are much more than just money. In the New Testament, blessing means being fully satisfied in God, no matter whether rich or poor. Sometimes God removes the idols in our lives that keep us from fully depending on Him. He blesses us in ways that draw us closer to Himself and the reality of our desperate need for Him. Now, this certainly isn't the world's definition of being blessed. The reason God supplies a surplus of wealth to some Christians is so they can provide for the needs of others. True wealth comes with the responsibility of giving. The duties of stewarding what God provides are heavy because of the lures of the world and the temptations to compromise. It demands recognition of God's ownership, the need to avoid indulgence, and the commitment to use the money for kingdom purposes. Paul said, "You will be enriched in every way, to be generous in every way, which through us will produce thanksgiving to God." 2 Corinthians 9:11. 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He will give us only what we're capable of handling. 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So without considering your income, your wealth, or your bank account, can you say with me, "I am truly blessed"? Will you join us in Knoxville, Tennessee this September 10th through the 12th? 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Learn more at crown.org/50 years. That's crown.org/50 years.

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5: I'm here with Emmy News. I'm Rusty Pugh. Thousands gathered on the National Mall in Washington on Sunday for a prayer rally in honor of America's 250th birthday. Madeline Rivera is in Washington with more.
6: The organizers of Rededicate 250 say the event was not only a moment to reflect on the nation's history, but to also pray for its future. People from across the country gathered in the nation's capital to worship and give thanks. The event featured many prominent faith leaders and lawmakers. Several members of the Trump administration also delivered tape remarks. A video of President Trump reading a Bible passage was played. It appears to be the same video message that he delivered at last month's America Reads the Bible event.
5: A judge issuing a key ruling in the case against Luigi Mangione today related to the evidence discovered when police first apprehended him. Eric Shawn reporting from outside New York State Supreme Court in Manhattan.
7: Judge Gregory Carroll issuing his written ruling that some of the items that police found in Mangione's backpack will be suppressed. In other words, the jury, when the state trial starts, expected in September, will not learn about some of those items that apparently does not, though, include the gun. Judge Carroll says that that search was illegal. He apparently, in his ruling, says that that was not proper because there wasn't a search warrant at that time. So he has ruled that the items found in the backpack at the McDonald's will not be included in the trial. And those include the magazine full of bullets, as well as a journal, a cell phone, well, a passport, a chip.
5: A girls' track and field meet in California became the subject of national controversy for the second week in a row when a male athlete swept three jumping events. Male athlete A.B. Hernandez won first place in the high jump, long jump, and triple jump at the California Interscholastic Federation Southern Section Finals on Saturday. So too did the girl, who would have finished first, based on a rule enacted last year that awarded any female athlete that finished behind a male athlete a higher placement. Sophia Lori is a former NCAA soccer player.
8: When we see CIF having to create a shared podium and shared medals, they are absolutely admitting that this is a male athlete. Because if he was a girl, like they like to claim he is, then they wouldn't have to do this. They wouldn't have to add this in. This is an admittance to it, yet they're still doing nothing to follow Title IX and actually protect the girls.
5: Israeli government officials say they will sue the New York Times and columnist Nicholas Kristof for defamation over a front-page opinion piece that claims Israeli prison guards and others routinely sexually abuse Palestinian prisoners in their custody. Steve Jordahl reports.
9: Prime Minister Benjamin Netanyahu and Foreign Minister Gideon Saar said in a joint statement Thursday they'll file a defamation lawsuit over an opinion piece by columnist Nick Kristof titled "The Silence That Meets the Rape of Palestinians." In it, Kristof claims in graphic detail that Palestinians tell him there is a, quote, pattern of widespread Israeli sexual violence against men, women, and even children. Curtis Houck of Media Research Center says it may be difficult to get a judgment, not because the charges are true, but because the legal bar is so high.
10: Especially when it comes to, in this case, public figures per se, it is the highest possible bar you have to meet for defamation.
9: The Kristof piece was published a day ahead of an Israeli report that claims the same and worse sexual violence was committed by Palestinian terrorists on October 7th. Houck says the defamation case may still be worth the effort because Kristof and the Times may want to settle out of court rather than have it discovered that their piece was meant to blunt the effects of the Israeli report.
10: The question is, would the New York Times want to open themselves up to that set of discovery where such a conclusion slash revelation could be found?
9: He says the other thing working in Israel's favor is a couple of defamation cases President Trump recently won.
10: However, we have seen in recent years the president has had success when it comes to cases brought against ABC News and CBS News.
9: I'm Steve Jordahl.
5: And oil prices swung after a scare overnight where prices popped and then moderated, and the yo-yo moves kept stock markets worldwide unsettled. The S&P 500 and the Dow are up. The NASDAQ is down. More news online at AFN.net. I'm Rusty Pugh.
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13: America.

Wilson. Thank you for joining me. Hope you enjoyed the weekend. And a lot of us were watching the Rededicate 250. Might just mention that that is something that we've been paying attention to for some time. And it was an opportunity to hear from a number of individuals that were there in Washington, D.C. Later, we will be playing at least two clips from that. And I might even ask if, as we are going through that, if you want to indicate to us if you'd like to hear more, because quite a number of people were involved. It was interesting because TBN did a broadcast, so did Fox News, but TBN, I think, probably covered it almost from the very beginning. And you had Matt and Lori Crouch, who are the hosts, and I thought it was kind of interesting because Matt spent some time reflecting on the 1980 Washington for Jesus rally that also was taking place in the mall. I was there. He was there as a teenager, though, working with, of course, his dad, Paul Crouch, who was the founder of TBN, and reflecting on some of the similarities and some of the differences. Similarities is that you were having a number of individuals speaking, and I thought that was really kind of striking because if you go back to the Washington for Jesus, I think Jerry Falwell was speaking. This time you had Jonathan Falwell speaking. I know last time Pat Robertson was speaking. This time you had Gordon Robertson speaking. Billy Graham was there, but Franklin Graham was there, but certainly their connection there is very significant. So in some respects, you saw a little bit of a legacy, but you see some real differences, not the least of which is for the Washington for Jesus event in 1980, you had churches and major organizations. I do remember, for example, Campus Crusade for Christ, Bill Bright was speaking there. Some of the big churches, Adrian Rogers was speaking there. His church might have been involved in funding it. And of course, some of the others that were involved at that, Sir John, Jerry Falwell, and quite a few others. So in some respects, that one was funded by private donations. And it was actually a permit that was

live done by the Speaker of the House, Mike Johnson. You can't even get your head around the idea that Tip O'Neill would attend a Washington for Jesus event in 1980 and offer a prayer. And here you have Mike Johnson, which I think should be an encouragement to some. Whereas before, even though Washington for Jesus was taking place when you had Jimmy Carter, who certainly talked about being a born-again Christian, we can have questions about his theology and all that. But the point is that nevertheless, that was one of the more significant people who was in the administration that identified as a born-again Christian. This time, I mean, the list goes on and on. I didn't even mention, of course, Secretary of State Marco Rubio and some of the others. And so I think it's just a very significant illustration. When you get to, of course, the U.S. Senate, you know, you had Tim Scott, who spent some time speaking to that issue. You had former members of again, the administration, Ben Carson and others speaking. And so it was, I think, a striking opportunity to, if nothing else, sort of talk about the need for us to rededicate ourselves to the Lord. And the reason it was done on May 17th is because on May 17th in 1776 was a time to call for prayer and rededication. And a little bit later, when we hear one of the pieces that comes out from Robert Jeffress, he goes into that in some detail, so certainly I'll mention that. Also have a piece from Jack Graham, and I'm, again, kind of interested to know whether some of you would like to hear some of the others. Maybe you heard them, maybe you didn't know anything about it and would benefit from some of that. We can certainly pull more clips, but today we'll play maybe two of those in the interest of time. Let me also mention that our good friend Jim Dennison today wrote a very interesting piece in which he said, this is one time when I wish I could write three different particular newsletters, because, first of all, I'd want to talk about the rededicate 250, but he did not. He said, I'd also like to talk about Ebola being found in Africa, and we might get to that a little bit later. And then he also wanted to instead write about this piece by Nicholas Kristof, which we mentioned on Friday, but that is our second article, which we will get to today, which has the very arresting title, The Press Getting the Iran War Story Wrong. And in some respects, what it really is all about is how the Israel-Hamas war is getting it wrong. And then by implication, what I'm going to say is that if they got the story about Israel and Hamas wrong, then it's pretty obvious, as we will also document, they've been also getting the story about the Iran war wrong. So in some respects, we're going to look back on something we now know, because we have a lot more facts and figures and statistics than we had even a few weeks ago when we were talking about this, in particular, especially going to this Nicholas Kristof story, and also the very concerning thing which we posted the other day about the fact that we have this study that has now come out now, and we posted it on Friday with the title, The Sexual Barbarism of October 7th. You can't even get your head around it. I will only point you to the article, because I wouldn't want to mention half of what was in this commission. But the Civil Commission was an attempt to try to, after talking to 400 different witnesses, survivors, and experts, really begin to piece together what happened on October 7th, 2023, and it is worse than anybody would have imagined. Our goal today was to spend some time talking with Silas Pereira, and he has not called us in yet. He is in Mexico. Actually, he's in Brazil, and he is an individual that was going to help us a little bit get ready for the World Cup, because I see this as another great opportunity. First, a great evangelistic opportunity, but second of all, just a great opportunity to bring people from all over the world to the United States, Canada, and Mexico as the World Cup, which is the premier sporting event in the world, to actually gather together and to see this as an evangelistic opportunity and a variety of other things as well. So lots of things to cover here today. If we make connection with him, we'll talk about the World Cup. If not, we'll move on, because
as you might imagine, we have a lot to talk about today. And if we don't get to all of it today, certainly it's going to be a busy week. Hope that you will join us every single day.

0: And as I go to a break, let me just mention one more time, it would certainly fit with what we talked about this weekend at Rededicate 250 that we're still making available. Hold it up one more time here. The Declaration of Independence and the Constitution. Put it together in a nice format. You can put it in your purse. You can put it in your pocket. You can have everything that you would want to have as a result of wanting to begin to remind yourself of the heritage of this country. We are making the booklet available free of charge. You can do all you need to do, really, is just go to the website, pointofview.net. You'll see a banner there. 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We'll take a break, come back with more right after this.
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2: 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A little hope right on time. We're grateful for every person who helps keep that going. 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
5: You can learn a lot from the way a mom says your name. There's comfort in it, warning in it, love in it. Sometimes all at once. Moms have a language all their own. They can say, text me when you get there, and mean, I love you. Be careful, and I won't sleep until I hear from you. They know when something's wrong. They know how to carry a family in prayer, hold things together when life gets messy, and keep loving through seasons that are beautiful, complicated, or just plain hard. It shows up in a phone call, a meal, a well-timed question, or just the steady way a mom keeps showing up. That kind of love is strong, and in so many ways, it reflects the heart of God, patient, faithful, and near. So to every mom listening today, thank you. For the love, the prayers, the strength, and the ways you keep showing up. From the Cornerstone, part of your mix, part of your life. Some phrases sound meaningful until you stop and really listen. Like the long and short of it. Two opposites, side by side, somehow making perfect sense. You can take the long road or the short road and still arrive at the same truth. So here's the long version. God made you on purpose, knows you completely, loves you deeply, and sent Jesus to rescue you so you could know him now and forever. Here's the short version. Jesus loves you. Same truth, just told in fewer words. And that's a little like the cornerstone. The long version? Day after day, it keeps showing up with hope, truth, and reminders of God's love, meeting people in traffic, in kitchens, in long days, and in quiet moments when hearts are listening. The short version? It matters, and it keeps going because people give. So if this station has meant something to you, maybe the long and short of it is that it's worth supporting. From the Cornerstone, part of your mix, part of your life.
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0: Back once again, we were supposed to hear from Silas Pereira, but so far have not connected up with him. And that is just fine because we have some great highlights from Rededicate 250. Again, this was the event held yesterday. And I thought, first of all, just would be good to hear from Robert Jeffress. We quoted him the other day in which he was talking about the fact that this also reminded him of Expo 72, which was an event that took place here in Dallas. And that's where Billy Graham and Bill Bright and a variety of other people spoke as well. But I thought it was striking that as well, he wanted to help people understand, why did we pick this day of May 17th, 2026? Because it goes back to May 17th, 1776. And so here is the message that we heard yesterday from Robert Jeffress.
7: In March of 1776, as the American colonies stood on the brink of war against the most powerful empire in the world. It was the Second Continental Congress that called for a day of fasting and prayer. The day would be May 17th, 1776, exactly 250 years ago today. It would be a day, our forefathers said, when we would call on God. It would be a day that we would repent of our sins. It was a day that we would boldly ask God to give us victory over our enemies. As my friend Gary Bauer notes, these leaders who loved our country and loved our God would be called Christian nationalists today. And it is a title they would have gladly embraced. By the way, if being a Christian nationalist means loving Jesus Christ and loving America, count me in. They were bold about their Christianity. They weren't ashamed of it. They knew that it was their Christian faith that compelled them to love this great country and those who resided in it. And it was their Christian faith that made our forefathers realize that the fate of our nation did not rest alone in the strength of our armies, but in the power of our God. A few months after that day of fasting and prayer, on the eve of America's independence, on July 3rd, 1776, John Adams wrote a letter to his wife, Abigail, and he predicted that this would be the most memorable epoch in the history of America, and that there should be annual celebrations that would include pomp and parade, sports and shows, but it would also include sacred acts of devotion to Almighty God. 250 years later, we are here to fulfill that vision. Our great president, President Donald Trump, has planned a year of celebration as we have a time of sports and shows and pomp and parade. Nobody can plan a party better than President Trump. But President Trump also wisely believed that this celebration should begin with those sacred acts of devotion to Almighty God. And that is why he is the one who has called us together today to rededicate our lives to God. The president believes that we need God. You and I believe that we need God individually and together as a nation. And may I tell you a secret that the left does not want you to know? Our forefathers knew they needed God as well, and they weren't too proud to admit it. Remember the words of Benjamin Franklin? He said, "The longer I live, the more I see convincing proofs that God governs the affairs of men. If a sparrow cannot fall to the ground without God's notice, can an empire rise without his aid? Except the Lord build the house, those who labor, labor in vain." We need God. Why do we need God? Listen to me. Today is not just a day to remember history. It is a day to remember the hand that wrote our history, the hand of Almighty God. It was God who guided our forefathers, the same God who promises to give us guidance if we will ask him. The same God who gave us victory over our enemies in the past promises to give us victory today if we will depend upon him. And the same God who breathed life into this country 250 years ago, that same God promises to raise us to new heights if we will rededicate ourselves to him. What does it mean for us as a nation to rededicate ourselves to God? How does a rededication like that take place? The same way it happened 250 years ago. It starts with a prayer. It starts with you. It starts with me. My predecessor at the First Baptist Church in Dallas, the late W.A. Criswell, said it this way. He said, "I am a part of a nation, maybe a small part, but I'm a part of a nation. And the nation cannot repent unless I repent. The America cannot be saved. The nation cannot be saved unless I am saved." And America cannot rededicate herself to God unless I rededicate myself to God. The fire, the flame, the devotion must begin in my heart. Some of you may remember that years ago, we used to sing a little chorus that went like this. Lord, send a revival. Lord, send a revival. Lord, send a revival, and let it begin in me. That is the hope. That is the prayer of every Christian who loves God and loves America. May God bless you, and may God continue to bless these United States of America. Thank you very much.
0: Robert Jeffers, who is, of course, the pastor of First Baptist Church and one of the speakers there at Rededicate 250. And when we come back, we'll also hear from some others. But one of the questions I might post to you is your own thoughts. First of all, we'll open up the phones in case you'd like to join the conversation as we're talking about this event that took place yesterday and what is going to be taking place in the future. Because, as he said, this president does like to have a party, and there are a lot of events being scheduled for this America 250. So if you'd like to join us, that number is 1-800-351-1212, 1-800-351-1212. But also, for those of you that maybe just want to leave an email, love to get your thoughts, because we also had a chance to hear from a number of other individuals. Today we're hearing from some pastors, and maybe after we go a day or two, you'll say, well, it's old news. But I was very struck by the fact that Senator Tim Scott, who is, of course, our senator from South Carolina, basically, he started out by saying, how many of you love Jesus? Of course, all the hands go up and all the people shout in. You could hear a little of that even as Robert Jeffers was speaking, but then reminded us of our rights don't come from government. No, our rights come from God, and made a big point about the fact that this was very important, and it is something we talk about in this issue of the Declaration. As a matter of fact, there are some interesting comments being made right now by some of these Christian historians about what is the connection between the Declaration and the Constitution, because some of the secularists have wanted to drive a wedge through it, you might say. Well, the Declaration does talk about our rights coming from God, but we know a lot more now, and so we don't believe that. And besides, it says all men are created equal. Well, that doesn't work if you, back in the 19th century, even in the 18th century, wanted to have slavery. So that's why there was an attempt to even back then to drive a wedge through it. But even now, this idea that government should be the one granting you the rights, and yet, of course, the Declaration makes just the very definite, obvious contrast to that, and in some respects just illustrates again that those two come together. My comment has always been that the Declaration gives you the why of American government, and the Constitution gives you the how. And I do spend some time, especially in a couple of the booklets we've been making available lately, to point out that we don't have a godless Constitution, but the Constitution is really not focusing on the reasons why we have the government we have. That's already been dealt with in 1776 with the Declaration, but how to construct it in a way that was meaningful. So, nevertheless, I think that's a very good piece as well. Since we haven't heard from our soccer player, I thought it would be good when we come back from the break to also hear from Jack Graham. He is the pastor of Prestonwood Baptist Church, and he went through some of the various discussions we're talking about today to focus on the idea of revival and to sanctify yourself. So we're going to look at some of that, and then I'll again give you a few more highlights from what was happening in Rededicate 250. Then we'll get into, of course, what's been happening in Iran and some of these other very important issues that we need to address. But if you find yourself saying, I'd like to know a little bit more about some of these issues, we'd love to hear from you. If you'd like to join the conversation, 1-800-351-1212. I'll be right back.
8: Have you ever met a child you knew would do great things? 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
9: 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Are you leaving your family a plan of action or a plan of confusion? 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
2: 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A hammer helps build something. And a coffee maker? That's just good news in appliance form. But people are made for more than a single task. We want to know there's meaning in what we do. That there's a reason to get up, keep going, and not give up. That even ordinary days can still carry eternal weight. That's where purpose and motivation come together. Purpose gives direction, motivation gives momentum, and when God gets hold of both, people change. 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
5: 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Like the long and short of it. Two opposites side by side, somehow making perfect sense. You can take the long road or the short road and still arrive at the same truth. So here's the long version. God made you on purpose, knows you completely, loves you deeply, and sent Jesus to rescue you so you could know him now and forever. Here's the short version. Jesus loves you. Same truth, just told in fewer words. And that's a little like the Cornerstone. The long version? Day after day, it keeps showing up with hope, truth, and reminders of God's love, meeting people in traffic, in kitchens, in long days, and in quiet moments when hearts are listening. The short version? It matters, and it keeps going because people give. 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
2: 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We want to know there's meaning in what we do. 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
0: Back once again, if you'd like to join the conversation, 1-800-351-1212. Talking about Rededicate 250, it looks like we're going to maybe reschedule our guest, but we'll see how that turns out. But I thought, since we did have a chance to hear from a number of speakers yesterday, I was going to at least play one more. And I'd love to hear from you. Is this something that would be of interest to hear some of the other speakers? You can certainly contact us at any time at POV@pointofview.net. That's POV@pointofview.net. And I mean, some of you might say, no, I can go watch them on YouTube, or no, I'd like to hear what they have to say. We certainly could bring some more of these as the week unfolds. But I thought another person that you would certainly want to hear from is another guest that's been on this program many times, and that is Pastor Jack Graham. He is the pastor of Prestonwood Baptist Church, and he really took us to the book of Joshua, and I think you're going to find that very helpful as he stood before this group right before the National Mall.
12: I am so glad that our President and Commander-in-Chief Donald Trump has invited us here to pray, to worship, to seek the God of heaven. There was the Commander-in-Chief 3,000 years ago by the name of Joshua. He and the children of Israel stood on the brink of blessing. They're about to cross over the River Jordan and into the Promised Land. God had given them life and liberty, setting them free from the powers of Satan and Egypt. They wandered in the wilderness for those 40 years. A generation died off, but now they are ready to go in and to take the blessing and the promise that God had already given them, to possess the land. But before they crossed over, Joshua stood before the people, and he said, "Sanctify yourselves, for tomorrow the Lord will do wonders among you." So my message from God's word to you today, for all of us, is the message from God's word to sanctify ourselves, to dedicate our lives, to consecrate ourselves to Him. Yes, we stand. We gather in celebration of America. We are Christian patriots. We love our country. And unapologetically, we celebrate this great country. But in the midst of our celebration, let there be a rededication, a consecration from the God who does wonders still today. He is the God of wonders. It's been said that revival is a new beginning of obedience to God. May God give us a new beginning. The question is asked, is there anything too hard for God? That's the right answer. There is no person too hard for God to save. There's no problem too hard for God to solve. There's no prayer too hard for God to answer. There's no mountain too hard for God to move. There's no marriage too hard for God to restore. There's no body too broken that God cannot heal. There is no soul too divided that God cannot restore. There is no prodigal too far from God that He cannot forgive. Why? Because our God can do anything but fail. We're at the brink of blessing in our nation. I sense it, don't you? That God is moving. In fact, we're seeing signs and signals that the revival is on the way. That God will revive His church. That God will awaken this nation. He and He alone can do it. But We know what God can do. We all confessed it. Can I get a witness? God can do anything but fail. So we know what God can do. But here's what we are to do. Sanctify yourselves. That is, we are to consecrate our lives before the Lord, to surrender ourselves, to cleanse our hearts and confess our sins, and yes, to repent. We are to keep the commandments that God has given us and live under the lordship of Jesus, our Savior and Lord. And we rededicate our lives personally to Him today. Yes, it's wonderful to gather in a great crowd like this and have ceremonies of rededication. But what about you? Do you need revival in your own heart? There's an old gospel hymn that says, Lord, send a great revival and let it begin in me, in me. It's never too late for a new beginning in your life. The greatest miracle, we've been talking and hearing about miracles today, but the greatest miracle is the miracle of the cross and the resurrection of Jesus Christ and the salvation of a soul that trusted Him. The miracle of God's grace, the miracle of God's love. You talk about the wonder of God. What about the wonders of His love? Oh, the wonder that God loves me. So let it begin in me. Revive us again. Fill each heart with Thy love. Let each soul be rekindled with fire from above. Say it. Hallelujah, Thine the glory. Hallelujah, amen. Hallelujah, Thine the glory. Revive us again.
0: And again, great message by Pastor Jack Graham of Prestonwood Baptist Church. And I thought just before we get into the next break, I might just clarify a few things, because some people might say, well, was there only Christians there? The article I've posted here from our Washington Post writers had an interview with an individual that is age 61, lives in Iowa. And she said, you know, I'm not religious. I'm not even sure I'd call myself a Christian. But the fact is, this country was put under God by our first president. A little bit later, she says, I don't think people realize how big a deal this is. We're at the point where we're fighting powers that want us to fail and fall, she says, I guess it is, and our country to be turned over to globalists. So she's not even necessarily a person who would be religious. I thought it also mentioned there were some other speakers, since we've been mentioning mostly pastors here. Rabbi Meir Soloveitchik is one of the speakers that was there, and he actually said it was a real privilege for him to pray with all of you, and then told the story of Irving Berlin, who was a Russian-born Jew who fled religious persecution and came to the United States and composed, as you well know, God Bless America. So he says the song is a reminder of the hatred of Jews, makes itself manifest that anti-Semitism is utterly un-American. And I thought it was a good piece because, as we've talked on this program so many times, this issue of anti-Semitism is an issue. It has been an issue for some time on the left, but it's starting to be an issue on the right, and we certainly want to speak out against it. But one other mention I thought I'd make before we move on to some other topics is one of the other speakers who appeared by video was Pete Hegseth, and wasn't sure what we would get, but he actually told a really powerful historical story of the American Revolution, because what he did was focus on how George Washington and his ragtag bunch of individuals were famished. They were weakened. He said, amid all the bleak nights, the loss of despair, the lack of proper support, George Washington performed a profound act. He praised, and certainly talks about the fact that many of these men marched in the snow without their shoes, and probably painted the most bleak picture imaginable of Valley Forge, and how at that point, even being encouraged by a pastor to just simply give up, to surrender, to hope that his good character would keep him from being executed as a traitor and all the rest. And so, very important. And of course, then Pete Hegseth ends by by saying George Washington gives us an example. Let us pray without ceasing. Let us pray for our nation on bended knee. So just a few of the individuals there. We had people that were in the military. We had people that were Jewish, Catholic, Protestant, obviously. We had best-selling authors. We had people who are best known because they have the right last name. I mentioned some of those individuals that spoke here as well. And there was, if you will, a sense of legacy in that regard. And even Jonathan Rumi, who plays Jesus on The Chosen, was a speaker there as well. So this was something that took place yesterday. Again, if you want to contact us and say, hey, I'd like to hear a few more, POV@pointofview.net. That is something I was thinking you might want to hear, but perhaps you've heard enough and we'll move on to some other topics. So come back from the break. Let's talk about what's going on in Iran. Then we'll get into some other very important issues that you need to know about. All that coming up right after this.

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1: It's easy to live zoomed out. You can scroll past people, tap a heart, send a quick text, and feel like you've stayed connected. But real life usually happens closer than that. It happens when a friend hears the strain in your voice, when you stay long enough to notice someone's not really okay, when a conversation turns honest because somebody made time to be there. Distance is easier. It feels safer, cleaner, less complicated. But it can also keep us from the kind of connection God knew we need. That's why His Word tells us not to drift from gathering, encouraging one another, and staying close. Because some things only happen up close. Comfort, prayer, strength, laughter, hope. The kind that reminds people they're not alone. So maybe today's the day to zoom in a little. Make the call. Stop by. Sit down. Stay a while. From the Cornerstone, part of your mix, part of your life.
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6: Back once again, let's see if we can talk about the war in Iran. Let me just mention, for those of you watching online, I'll hold up a copy of our latest issue of Outlook on the war in Iran. Came out in May, and why it matters and the importance and its impact. And we spend a fair amount of time talking about what the threat is, all the way down to a very good piece by Gary Frazier that has to do with some of the prophecy, and by Liberty on the war in Iran, three reasons to care. And I thought, as we see this unfolding before us, it would be worthwhile to, for just a minute, come to my commentary. Now, hasten to add, although my commentary is being heard on stations all over the country, it is not posted on our website yet, but I'm sure it will be coming. And it has the title, Middle East Ripples. That is, as we point out, the Middle East is changing, and in some respects, I'm quoting from some of the things written by Victor Davis Hanson. By the way, I was at a lunch yesterday and somebody said, well, have you ever interviewed Victor Davis Hanson? I said, well, yes, we have a number of times, but we tend to quote him even more so. And in this particular case, he talks about the global ripples from the Iran war. Whether you agree with our military action or not, I think we should at the very least acknowledge things have changed. And as we get into next hour, the whole issue of how the press has been getting the story wrong about Israel and Hamas, also getting the story wrong about Iran. That war, it, I think, illustrates again that maybe we need some clear thinking for just a minute. And as Victor Davis Hanson says, he argues that this war has shattered old alliances. It has checked China and Russia, and it has realigned the geopolitical landscape. And just one obvious implication, since we'll be talking about Hamas next hour, is Hamas and Hezbollah probably won't be anywhere near what it was before, in part because Iran will not be funding them, and also because they have been held in check as well. The first thing he mentions, of course, is that we have for literally decades had OPEC terrorized, he says, the industrial world with threats of oil shortages and sky-high prices. Now we're starting to see a change. We're seeing the United Arab Emirates announcing that it is leaving the cartel. There's every reason to believe that there will other countries, Arab countries, that will follow. And interestingly enough, he also points out how some of the Arab nations have even been encouraging the U.S. to continue bombing Iran. We've had sort of a ceasefire, but I don't know how long that's going to last. And the fact that they are wanting to eliminate the dangers from Iran show that this is a much more divided Middle East than it was just even a few years ago, but certainly decades ago. Let's talk about Russia and China then for just a minute. Russia is effectively cut off from its one ally that they've had there in Iran. In the past, Russia has also had an ally in Egypt, but not as much now. And so here, it's lost an Iranian ally, and it's trapped, as he points out, in a four-year quagmire in this Russia-Ukraine war. It also has a declining population and really an economy on the brink of depression. In some respects, Russia is not the Soviet Union that we remember from the past. Likewise, of course, the president's just come back from China. China has lost much of its influence over oil-rich Venezuela, not to mention the fact that it's lost its ability to get oil because these oil tankers are not moving through the Strait of Hormuz. As devastating as that for any country, it is very devastating for China, and very quickly will cause other kind of actions to take place. He also goes on to simply say, look, China may also be having second thoughts about moving against Taiwan after seeing, as he called it, the U.S. high-tech aerial and naval prowess. And so, you know, we can have a debate as to whether or not we should be in Iran, whether we should have ever had this war. I think, first of all, when we look at the threats no longer of a nuclear Iran, I mean, I think that one has been laid to rest, or even the threats of Iran with all of its oil supplies funding so many different terrorist organizations, this has, as he said, sent ripples throughout the world. Now, with that as a background, what does that mean to you? Very good piece that I mentioned in the May issue by, again, Liberty McArthur about the war in Iran, three reasons to care. One has to do with the safety, one has to do with human rights, but the other is the economic issues. And no longer do we have OPEC controlling us. But at the same time, let me be honest, some of the numbers I mentioned on Friday are worth mentioning again. Usually we have about 4 million barrels of oil flowing through the Strait of Hormuz. That is not happening. And that has created and is now creating perhaps the largest oil shock the world has ever experienced. Gas prices, $4.50 nationwide, $6 in California, and they have every reason to go up. Even more of concerning is some people might stop driving for a while or work from home or do a number of things, but the diesel prices are going up as well, and that affects the cost of transporting things, at least on land here in the United States, not, of course, even overseas, because most diesel is used in the ships. And then another very important commodity, not only do we have an oil shock, we could have a food shock of some sort. Fertilizer is a very important commodity that actually travels through the Strait of Hormuz. About a third of the world's fertilizer, mostly in the form of urea and things like that, is not making it to the farmers who need it. But of course, if you even look at what is happening right now, if you don't get fertilizer on the land pretty soon, what's called the spring application, it's not like, well, we'll grow the crops and they won't be as good. They may not even plant the crops. And if you start looking at some of the numbers I mentioned the other day from the American Farm Bureau, we have a very high percentage. I think the number they used was 70% of U.S. farmers said they could not afford fertilizer. And you start playing that out, along with the fact that many of you are located in parts of the country where there has been a very significant drought. That has affected more of the lower 48 states and only certain states. But nevertheless, you can see that the possibility of having amber waves of grain or even having products from our fruited plain, if we want to come back to, of course, the God Bless America and some other things, we might once again see that we are facing some significant challenges. The last one, of course, is we mentioned the other day, the inflation rate, 3.8%. But that's more of a lagging indicator. That tells us, in a sense, what consumers have spent. That's 3% year over year. But if you look at the producer price index, that's kind of looking ahead, talking about what producers are paying, who then pass it on to you. That's at 6%. So as important as our military engagement in Iran was, we are certainly going to face some consequences in terms of shortages and prices. I'll certainly have more to say about that. I have a commentary coming out next week on it as well. But it's just an illustration that there are consequences. And the best way to address those might be for the president to acknowledge those. I've seen him occasionally acknowledge them, but most of the time he just simply says, well, this is short-term pain for long-term gain. Well, I wish the American voters had a longer memory and had more patience, but I simply know that's not necessarily the case. How that will affect the midterm elections, well, we'll be talking about that here on Point of View. But again, if you want to find some of the things we've talked about today or we'll be talking about next hour, simply go to the website, pointofview.net. Viewpoints commentary, actually, that is posted at the moment is Penedexter's from Friday, but I imagine eventually we'll get the right one up there, and I would encourage you to find that and many of the articles we've posted. Let's take a break. We'll come back with more right after this.
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8: 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Dr. Morris, has evolutionary science been useful to the world?
9: Chris, you'd be surprised. Evolutionists say that evolution undergirds all of biology, and yet no truly helpful discovery has come from evolution. It is true that many evolutionists have made amazing discoveries, but these are based on scientific observation of the way things are. How they originated is a different question. It seems to me that if evolution were really a theory of everything, as they claim, then it ought to be obvious. They shouldn't have to rely on silly evolutionary stories to make us believe it. Face it, evolution is unbelievable because it's simply not true. Most people are not gullible enough to think that a frog changed into a prince. Creation is a much better answer, and we learn that when we go back to Genesis.
8: Thanks, Dr. Morris. For more information, you can find us on the web at www.icr.org.
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10: For American Family News, I'm Robert Thornton. The Justice Department is setting up a nearly $2 billion compensation fund for alleged victims of political prosecution. Here's Fox's Jared Halpern.
11: President Trump and members of his family agreed to drop a lawsuit against the IRS in exchange for the Justice Department creating a $1.7 billion anti-weaponization fund. Acting Attorney General Todd Blanche says the fund sets up a lawful process for victims of lawfare and weaponization. Government watchdogs and Democrats say the fund has little oversight and will benefit friends of the president with meritless claims. The lawsuit against the IRS was filed in response to the leak of tax records by an agency contractor. At the White House, Jared Halpern, Fox News.
10: There's more reaction to the summit between Presidents Trump and Xi. Retired Colonel Bob McGinnis, Senior Fellow for National Security at the Family Research Council, made these comments on Washington Watch.
12: President Xi emphasized strategic rivalry and the risk of conflict vis-a-vis, obviously, Taiwan. And, of course, President Trump took a very different tone. And he really, emphasized friendship and, deals, trade deals, stability and the like. I think that there wasn't a lot of substance, but there was some very clear messaging. As your reporter indicated, President Xi didn't hold anything back when he talked about Taiwan. And it's because it's a red line for the Chinese Communist Party. The regime depends upon eventually taking back that what they call a breakaway province.
10: He said the summit was a global power struggle and talked about why Taiwan is important.
12: Taiwan produces maybe 80-90% of the world's advanced semiconductors. Those semiconductors are in your cell phones. They really are the heart of artificial intelligence. They make up the brains of military systems that we depend upon, communication systems and the like. And the second issue is that Taiwan is really the anchor for the what we call the first island chain.
10: McGinnis went on to say that if Taiwan were to fall into Chinese hands, this would alter the balance of power in the Asian arena and would perhaps destabilize Korea, Japan, and the Philippines, and possibly Australia. Homeschool Legal Defense Association has concerns about a bill in Connecticut. AFN's Chris Woodward spoke with the organization to find out what's at stake.
13: The measure is known as House Bill 5468. HSLDA attorney Ralph Rodriguez described it as a bill to regulate homeschoolers. This in a state that for the last 40 years has had virtually no regulation for homeschooling.
14: Unfortunately, there have been some high-profile instances of child abuse and a couple of instances, tragic deaths of children that certain actors in the state and nationally are trying to pin as homeschool cases. The stated intention of the policy is to try to differentiate between folks who are lawfully homeschooling and wanting to do so in the right way from folks who are trying to use the lax laws in the state of Connecticut as a means to cover for their criminal intentions towards their children.
13: It's been approved in both chambers of the legislature and now awaits the governor's signature.
14: The two most controversial parts of the bill are annual notice to the school district of residence when you intend to homeschool for that school year, and the most egregious being upon withdrawing one's child from a public school setting, that triggers a mandatory review by the Department of Children and Families. Parents everywhere should be absolutely concerned. Homeschooling is on the rise and public school participation is dropping. There's been a trend to try to regulate homeschoolers for various reasons.
13: I'm Chris Woodward.
10: The Storm Prediction Center says there is a moderate risk, a level 4 out of 5, of severe storms this afternoon and evening over parts of eastern Kansas, southeast Nebraska, northwest Missouri, and southwest Iowa. Strong to intense tornadoes are possible. Monitor local media outlets for the latest. See more news at AFN.net.
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0: something. As I mentioned last hour, we have the World Cup coming to North America. World Cup will run from June 11th to July 19th. Final game will be played at the New York, New Jersey Stadium there in East Rutherford, New Jersey. They have now had their qualifying playoffs, and we now know the full 48-team field for this tournament, which will take place in the United States, Canada, and Mexico. I think this is a great opportunity for evangelism. As people are watching the World Cup, there have been various evangelistic opportunities there. Of course, we have the world coming here for the greatest sports event in the world, and I think you will certainly appreciate that as well. So we have now been able to connect up with Silas Pereira, who is the author of this book that just came out a couple weeks ago, Beyond Success, One Athlete's Outstanding Pursuit of Goals, God, and Glory. International soccer star, two-time World Cup midfielder for Brazil, but he's also played for other countries as well. Then became a coach and has even been a commentator on ESPN. An individual that I think you will certainly appreciate with, oftentimes seen as one of the most gifted and intelligent midfielders for that. Born in Brazil, played, of course, on the Brazilian national team, but also later transitioned into coaching into various leadership roles, and also has been an individual that has worked as for Athletes for Christ. I think you're going to appreciate that as well. Really takes some of the principles of his life, helping us understand mentorship and really begin to focus on what true success means. So, Silas, thank you for joining us by phone from Brazil. Thank you for joining us today here on Point of View.
1: Yeah, my pleasure. My pleasure. And sorry because of the problem with the connection, but we're here.
0: Well, we ended up just moving to the second hour, and fortunately, we have a two-hour program. Let's start with your origins. You were born into a full house. We will talk about the loss of your mother and then later your father, but I think for some, it would be just great to hear your story of origin, because in some respects, there is, again, sort of a great success story of an individual who you might not have necessarily at the time thought that he would become an international soccer star, or as you say, football star.
1: Yeah. It was not easy at all, because as you said, we lost mama.

0: for me in a world of soccer, and he made a way for me to play in big clubs here in Brazil, also in Europe, Japan, and then to reach the top high level, which means the Brazilian national team in the World Cup.
1: Yes. Again, you got a picture of you with Pelé and some others we'll talk about in just a minute. Let me come back, though, to your mother dies at the age of five. You were, at the time, going to an Assembly of God church, and then you became members of a Nazarene church. But it does seem to me that that is part of your life, because at the age of eight, your twin brother and you made a public decision to accept Christ, and that really carried you all through life, didn't it?
0: Yeah. When Mama's dead, when I was five, we moved to Nazarene Church, and we have been there about 55 years. And this is so important to me and to my family, because we learn in Nazarene Church how to love God, how to maintain to believe in God and His words, and also learning about principles and values. So, and when I was 8 years old, we got baptized, and I accept Christ as our Savior. No? And this has made all the difference for me.
1: And I think the pastor was a U.S.-born missionary, also served as a professor in the local seminary. So in some respects, when people talk about mission work, in some respects, you were the recipient of some of that, weren't you?
0: Yeah. Because when I started my career, it's like God opened the doors for me, and I become a missionary in Portugal, in Italy, Japan, Qatar, Argentina, Uruguay as well, and even here in Brazil.
1: Well, again, let's get into, of course, playing soccer or football, it is called worldwide. And in some respects, you point out early on, and I thought that was really good, that talent isn't enough. People were always telling you and your brother and others that we had great potential, but it does seem to me that you have met, and I think we've all seen, whether it's professional athletes here in the United States, football, baseball, basketball, whatever, or in your country, for example, soccer players and others who had the gifts and maybe even had the natural talent, but that was not enough, was it? And I think in some respects that comes back to your persistence, your dedication. Can you speak to that for a few minutes?
0: Yeah. Talent is not enough, as you said. You have to. I had to sacrifice many things to become a professional soccer player, because we have a time to wake up, we have a time to eat, we have a time to go to school, we have a time to go to practice, and you change coach, you change tactical situations, you change country, you change language, you change culture, food, weather as well. And you have to face many things to succeed and reach a professional career. And after that, you have also to how to lead with fame and money and being a known person. Yes. And everywhere you go. So it's not easy at all. But when you have, I am surrounded by a Christian family, my dad, my the pastors. We live alone, so we get along. And this is what's so important to me, to not lose my heart, and to not lose the being humble.
1: Yes.
0: In spite of the light, no, of that the word comes upon you and you are a famous person.
1: Yes. Well, again, here we are, Skinny Kid.

0: In our instant society, where everything seems fast and convenient, when we have to wait on God, we often feel like He's forgotten us. But even in depression, God is still good. In loss and disaster, God is still a good God. And even when He's silent, do we rediscover that God is still good? Only when we release our instant microwave expectations of God do we finally realize God is always a good God. A message from The Cornerstone.
1: People skip things all day now. Ads, videos, intros, tutorials. If it doesn't catch them fast, they're already on to something else. But some things are worth staying for, like a song that lands at the right moment, a reminder of who God is, a little truth in the middle of a noisy day. That's what this station keeps bringing day after day. If that matters to you, help keep it going. From The Cornerstone, part of your mix, part of your life. Some phrases sound meaningful until you stop and really listen. Like, the long and short of it. Two opposites, side by side, somehow making perfect sense. You can take the long road or the short road and still arrive at the same truth. So here's the long version. God made you on purpose, knows you completely, loves you deeply, and sent Jesus to rescue you so you could know Him now and forever. Here's the short version. Jesus loves you. Same truth, just told in fewer words. And that's a little like the cornerstone. The long version? Day after day, it keeps showing up with hope, truth, and reminders of God's love, meeting people in traffic, in kitchens, in long days, and in quiet moments when hearts are listening. The short version? It matters, and it keeps going because people give. So if this station has meant something to you, maybe the long and short of it is that it's worth supporting. From The Cornerstone, part of your mix, part of your life. You can learn a lot from the way a mom says your name. There's comfort in it, warning in it, love in it. Sometimes all at once. Moms have a language all their own. They can say, text me when you get there, and mean, I love you, be careful, and I won't sleep until I hear from you. They know when something's wrong. They know how to carry a family in prayer, hold things together when life gets messy, and keep loving through seasons that are beautiful, complicated, or just plain hard. It shows up in a phone call, a meal, a well-timed question, or just the steady way a mom keeps showing up. That kind of love is strong, and in so many ways, it reflects the heart of God, patient, faithful, and near. So to every mom listening today, thank you for the love, the prayers, the strength, and the ways you keep showing up. From The Cornerstone, part of your mix, part of your life.
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3: Back once again, and Silas Povera was with us as we are talking about his book, Beyond Success, One Athlete's Outstanding Pursuit of Goals, God, and Glory. Silas, let's, if we can, just maybe talk about not only the physical demands on you, but the emotional ones, because early on you talk about dealing with homesickness, sort of pre-game anxiety. You tell the story of at one point being told you're not going to play because you just found that you weren't going to get cut, but you weren't also going to play. The mental factors are pretty significant, aren't they?
4: Yeah, for sure. When I was to go try at São Paulo FC, one of the biggest clubs here in Brazil, the two coaches were in, I was hiding, trying to drink water, and they was not seeing me. And one said to another, what is this kid, that comes from Campinas, Silas? What he comes, to do here? He comes here to eat. And, I was so skinny and was so embarrassed to me. But my father, I used to say to Paulo, my twin brother and me, the last word in your life belongs to God. So, I took that, in my heart, cause many people, give up, their career before it started when they heard something like that. And this is for me, when you have good advices at home and good advice from also from the Bible, you be strong inside, and you understand the value that you possess inside. And I understood that when I was a kid, before 15 years old, and it helps me a lot to face also this kind of words, of bad words.
3: Yes. Well, and again, we've already talked about the loss of your mother. I'm going to talk about your father for just a minute because he had a stroke and eventually didn't make it. But you talk about, and this is, I think, very important and maybe a lesson we can pass on to all of our listeners. Your father's priorities, you say, were very clear: God, his children, and his work. In some respects, people get those all out of order, because even many years after your mother had passed away, you don't remember your father pursuing any other relationship because he was sort of dedicated to you children. And he also was somebody that you did not want to disappoint. So in some respects, whether it's you or your brother or other members of your family, it does seem to me that your father left a real legacy in your life, didn't he?
4: Yeah, for sure. He taught us about putting a properly order of priorities, like God in the first place. Then now I understand better my marriage, most my wife, and then after my wife's my kids. I have three kids, all marriage. I have two grandsons, and the third one is on the way. So then my extended family, then my health, then the gift that God gave to me to help others, most people that cannot give back for you, and then the work, the things you do. So when you can feel or you can follow this order of priority, the chances to succeed is becomes bigger, right?
3: Very good. Again, we're talking with Silas Pereira, and we need to get you on the World Cup. So let's do that. First of all, World Cup, as I mentioned before, is going to run this year from June 11th to July 19th, 2026, three different countries, United States, Canada, and Mexico. And this dates all of us a little bit because you were talking about preparing for the World Cup in 1985, which was significant. And the tournament was going to take place in Russia, the primary territory, of course, of the Union of the Soviet Social Republics, USSR. And so talk about that, because many of our listeners may are just starting to learn about this idea of the World Cup. Those of you around the world are certainly focused on it every time it takes place. But as I pointed out a minute ago, not every team can participate. There are qualifying playoffs, and then there's at least now, a 48-team field, which then is narrowed down. So talk about that significance, because all of a sudden you find your national team winning the South American Championship in Paraguay. Now you're going to the World Cup. Can you tell us more?
4: Yeah. It was not common, because when I was 19 years old, I played for Brazilian national team under 20. As you said, in Paraguay first, the South America's league. Then we played in Russia, the World Cup under 20, and we won twice, Paraguay and Russia as well. And then one year after that, I was playing for the Brazilian national team in professional in Mexico.
3: Yes.
4: And this is not easy at all, but it's the top for soccer player career, when we reach the World Cup. And I think that, as I said before, God has had a plan for me to be in his voice in this kind of competition, when the whole world is hearing you, what you say, and how you live, and what are your priorities. So that was a good moment to tell about the faith in a simple way for the world.
3: Well, and again, you have a picture here of you with Pelé, but there's another individual that you were thrilled to play with, and that's Zico, which probably is not as well known to the American audience, but he's probably as famous or almost as famous as Pelé. And there was a time in which he had been having some kind of knee surgery and injury, and he had to come off. And guess who goes in? You get to go in for this incredible player at the national stage, right?
4: Yeah. Because we are in the a room next to another, and then I had a chance to pray with him and say how God could heal him his knees. To continue in the World Cup in Mexico, and in fact this happened, and he could play and help us to reach the. I think we went until the quarterfinals in Mexico. We lose for France, and he's still my friend until now. And as you said before, he's I think after Pelé, I think he's the second best player here in Brazil.
3: Yes. Well, again, this is all part of this book, Beyond Success, One Athlete's Outstanding Pursuit of Goals, God, and Glory. Coming to a break here, and I thought when we come back, we'll talk a little bit about how you met your wife, and then I want to get into being a coach, and then, of course, being a commentator on ESPN and some of the other ways in which God has blessed you, because there have been some great opportunities for you, even off the field, and that's something I think would be helpful. And for those of you that are listening, let me again mention that I think this World Cup may be a real opportunity. I know some of our evangelistic outreaches, we're going to be covering that in the next couple of weeks, I hope, that have tracks and various resources. You have the world coming here, and it could be just a real opportunity for you. But nevertheless, if you have a young person in your life, it could be a child, it could be a grandchild, a niece, nephew, whatever, whether they play soccer or not, but certainly if they play soccer, to have this incredible story of an individual that had to play and was able to play, first of all, had to play in instead of Zico, which I think is pretty intriguing, and actually play at that level. But also, I certainly see this as passing on some great biblical principles, and we're going to talk about that when we come back from the break. And so if you find yourself saying, well, I'd kind of like to get a copy of the book, the good news is it's not published in Brazil. It's published by our good friends at Harvest House. It just came out about 2 weeks ago, I should say. It might be able to find it in your local bookstore, but as you well know, we have a link there so you could get it in paperback or Kindle. Beyond Success, One Athlete's Outstanding Pursuit of Goals, God, and Glory. And we have even begun to tap into some of the other principles about humility and faith, perseverance, and purpose. So we'll do that right after these important messages.

0: It was not that long ago that censorship appeared to be almost inevitable. Free speech was being attacked and strangled in many places. And some of us wondered if this was the end. But now, many feel a new sense of hope, a chance for a fresh dawn. 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
2: It's easy to live zoomed out. You can scroll past people, tap a heart, send a quick text, and feel like you've stayed connected. But real life usually happens closer than that. It happens when a friend hears the strain in your voice, when you stay long enough to notice someone's not really okay, when a conversation turns honest because somebody made time to be there. Distance is easier. It feels safer, cleaner, less complicated. But it can also keep us from the kind of connection God knew we need. That's why His Word tells us not to drift from gathering, encouraging one another, and staying close. Because some things only happen up close. Comfort, prayer, strength, laughter, hope. The kind that reminds people they're not alone. So maybe today's the day to zoom in a little. Make the call. Stop by. Sit down. Stay a while. From the Cornerstone, part of your mix, part of your life.
3: This is John MacArthur inviting you to join me for Portraits of Grace. Christian educator J. Oswald Sanders observed that when it comes to forgiveness, Jesus measures us by the yardstick we use on others. You see, in the Lord's Prayer, Jesus didn't say, "Forgive us because we forgive others," but "Forgive us even as we have forgiven others." We're to forgive others because we are the forgiven ones. Paul said we are to forgive others just as God in Christ also has forgiven us. God forgave you an immeasurable debt, saving you from the horrors of eternal hell. That should be motivation enough for you to forgive any offense against you. Don't ever let unforgiveness rob you of the full joy of God's forgiveness. This is John MacArthur, trusting your lives are portraits of grace.
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1: Back once again as we talk about this book, Beyond Success, One Athlete's Outstanding Pursuit of Goals, God, and Glory. I thought it would just be a good way to kind of gear us up for the World Cup. And Silas Puarre is with us. And Silas, first of all, I love the pictures that are in there. And you've got pictures of you and your wife in Japanese garb and you and your kids. And it just occurs to me, we got to get you married, first of all, here. So let's talk about how you got married, and then, if nothing else, illustrates, I've oftentimes said, join the military, see the world. Another part of that is become an athlete, see the world, because you found yourself even playing soccer in Japan. But first of all, you do have a chapter about how you met your wife. Can you share that?
2: Yeah. It's beyond success, I think, means when you reach to maintain a marriage, because it's not easy. In fact, 4 out of 5 are bankrupt, divorced, and unemployed 2 years after their retirement.
1: Wow.
2: So it's a victory for me. People sometimes think that playing a World Cup, good clubs, is the most or the highest place. It's good, but it's not everything. I think being 38 years marriage, it's for me very nice, important, and I can say this to the others. And building a family, I think also this is it's important for someone, right?
1: And she taught Sunday school and sang in the choir and all sorts of things. So you made a very good choice there as well. Let's, if we can, maybe talk about what happened, because I had you go to Japan, for example. And when you were there, not only were you married, but you had 3 kids. So obviously, even as you are continuing in your athletic activities, there were some real opportunities. And in just a few minutes, we'll even talk about being, if you will, a missionary athlete. But before we get to the whole Athletes for Christ, just talk about how, in some respects, this opportunity to use your physical gifts really provided you with other venues of opportunity, didn't they?
2: Yeah. Playing in many countries and learning a lot of language. I didn't say a lot of language, but maybe 2 or 3. It's important to talk, you know, in a good way in the countries I lived, and in Japan as well, because we had at home meetings with the Brazilians and the people from South America to talk about our faith, to talk about the Bible, about God, and also trying in doing good inside the field to have more opportunity to speak, you know, out of that.
1: Well, again, you were a Brazilian star in Argentina. Of course, you were in Japan. But then we come to today will be your last game. And, of course, you're back on Brazilian soil. But for many people in the athletic world, they sort of don't know what to do with themselves next. You already pointed out about the divorce rate being very high, how many of them ended up bankrupt. You've seen that with American football players and basketball players and others as well, if they don't manage their lives and manage their funds. But immediately then they said, you know, you've got a knack for coaching. So take us from being an athlete who's on the field, really responsible for his own athletic performance, but being a leader. And now, as you point out in the book, now you had to be a leader of leaders. And you had to pay attention to all the athletic prowess of those individuals. And that is different, isn't it?
2: Yeah. Being a coach is quite different, because you have 25 to out of 30 sons that you have managed and that you have been a role model for them. And this is not easy because they come from different backgrounds and also cities here in Brazil or outside. So, but there are a lot of values and principles that I learned. Then I could they could take advantage of that when their leader, their head coach.
1: You talk about the coach's life. What is that like exactly? Because in some respects, you had, of course, a assistant coach. You had the solo coach. In some respects, that was a real challenge for you as well to figure out what that might mean. And you were able to do that for a number of years after, I guess, 12 years of coaching. But in some respects, give people a feel for what a coach's life is like when you're dealing with soccer.
2: Yeah, it's different. It's different. Yeah, you have to face being alone, and not always you can bring your family with you. Mm-hmm. And that's why also I decided after 12 years to go to the another situation, and then I become a commentator in ESPN in order that I can stay more time with my wife and my kids and my family.
1: Well, again, it's one of your chapters here about weighing the value of every move, because now you find yourself in a very significant venue. This is kind of the third phase of your life, ESPN reporter. And yet I thought it was very interesting because you use as one of your key verses, Joshua 24, verse 15, "As for me and my house, we will serve the Lord." And so here, once again, you had to really make a decision about what your priorities were, what was most important. And just as you had to make those decisions about what is right and what real success is as a first a player, then as a coach, now with the visibility of television as an ESPN sportscaster, you had to make those decisions again. And making the correct decisions are going to be very important.
2: Yeah. I think that being famous is not wrong. The money that you can get our career, but now I think the people can watch me as a good soccer player that I when I played, and also a serious and honest head coach. But now they can see me as a father, as a commentator, and they can through the book also see that regardless the profession they choose, they can found in the book good principles and values that can also apply in their lives, no? As a profession or as a father, a son, in work, in a Christian's life, in everywhere.
1: One of the other things you really focused on is the issue of humility. Now, of course, you were born into a large, humble family anyway, but one of your key verses is 1 Corinthians 10, verse 12, "Lest anyone who thinks that he stands take heed lest he fall." And it does seem to me that we certainly can rejoice in your success, but I think what runs through your book is the idea that sometimes the world's definition of success leaves you empty, and that's why the subtitle of your book is One Athlete's Outstanding Pursuit of Goals, God, and Glory, because humility is really one of the key aspects of what has helped you to be so successful, don't you think?
2: Yeah. I agree with you about that. I think, and we have some examples about that, that players that reach the level, the highest level, and then they have money, but some of them are in jail. So this is complicated because you have to understand that it's okay succeed in career, but it's more important when you understand that you are a man and you have to have integrity, be humble, and put the others in front of you. And I think this you learn along of the road, right?
1: Well, let's take a break, and when we come back, we'll spend just a few more minutes talking about Beyond Success. Silas Pereira.
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4: 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And a coffee maker? That's just good news in appliance form. But people are made for more than a single task. We want to know there's meaning in what we do, that there's a reason to get up, keep going, and not give up, that even ordinary days can still carry eternal weight. That's where purpose and motivation come together. Purpose gives direction, motivation gives momentum, and when God gets hold of both, people change. 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
1: Silas Buero with us for a few more minutes as we talk about Beyond Success, one athlete's outstanding pursuit of goals, God, and glory, published by our good friends at Harvest House. And one of the keys to success you talk about, Silas, is, you say, quote, "I intentionally cultivate habits of prayer and Bible study in my home. I've always enjoyed selecting a book of scripture and studying it with my children. It became a meaningful way to pass on the principles I had learned. Alongside daily prayer, the Word of God holds the power to renew our thinking and, as a result, transform our behavior." If we wanted to try to understand some of your success, I mentioned humility a minute ago, but also spending time in God's Word. And so, again, we will have to maybe go on because he has apparently dropped off the line. So let me just finish off with some of the things that is there because, again, we probably will not be able to connect up with him because he's in Brazil. But I thought it would be kind of helpful to some of you to know that, indeed, he is an individual that in the last chapter there talks about being a missionary athlete. There is an opportunity there for athletes for Christ ministry, which came into being back in 1984 in São Paulo. It's a Brazilian group composed of athletes from various sports, actually being able to go out and present some of the gospel. And this has been a way in which they've used this to actually help people with group meetings and a variety of other issues. So if nothing else, I thought that this would be a great book for you to know more about. If you do know of a young person who at one way or another is interested in sports, maybe has been following some of the things happening in our society, I would highly encourage you to get a copy of that because I think they would benefit tremendously from the book as well. Well, again, that was an interview that we tried to pull together. And just before we take a break, let me mention that two of the other articles that I've posted for you today are on topics that I addressed earlier. One of those had to do with, as I mentioned, our friend Jim Dennison pointing out that if he'd had a chance, he'd write three columns today, one about the Rededicate 250, one on Ebola in Africa, which we'll probably get to later in the week. And the other one is on this issue with Nicholas Kristof. And he uses that as a good illustration that, as we say so often here on Point of View, we really have to have some level of discernment, because he says trust is an especially precious thing for the press, considering, he says, that nothing we do matters unless audiences believe us. He says your solid sourcing, top-notch writing skills matter little if readers think you are a weasel. And it's interesting, he uses that as an introduction into this story that appeared in the New York Times, because he says it really is disturbing that what you ended up with is a flimsily sourced op-ed in the particular story by Nicholas Kristof, which was a story about supposed abuses taking place when Israeli leaders were dealing with people from Hamas. But what I found so interesting is that he reminds us that there have been many other examples of that as well. For example, back on October 17th, of course, as I pointed out in our piece that we posted on Friday, we actually had a commission's findings in which they interviewed 400 witnesses, survivors, and others, and sifted through all sorts of photographs and visual analysis to understand some of the barbarism that took place. So I wanted you to be able to see this article because, if nothing else, this article is a great illustration of the fact that just because it appears in the New York Times doesn't mean that it actually took place. And he goes on for three pages to really, in a very significant way, document some of the real problems with how the New York Times times has covered the war between Israel and Hamas. And then, of course, by implication, how in many cases have documented how poorly the New York Times, which has always been the paper of record, has poorly covered the Iranian war. We're able to get Silas back once again. And I thought just for the last few minutes, I might talk about being, if you will, a missionary athlete, because that group called Athletes for Christ is a ministry that came to São Paulo back in 1984. And it's just another great opportunity for people to use their academic and their athletic backgrounds to advance the gospel. So whether you're in the classroom or out on the field, it does seem to me that there's a real opportunity to witness for Jesus Christ. And that is something you've been doing as well, isn't it?
2: Yeah. Athletes of Christ has been created in 1978 for one goalkeeper. His name is John Leite. And the other is a striker. His name is Baltazar. And they created this group, I think, for the in a way to help people, to help players. To succeed in their career in being out of the statistics I said to you before, that four out of five are bankrupt, employed, and divorced after 2 years after their retirement in a very difficult career, because they finish the majority. Finished their career about 38 years of age, and then they have 60 years to live.
1: Yes.
2: And, how to do with this without a structure, without having a balanced life, and then this is kind of complicated, right?
1: Yes, well, I think it's a great testimony. Just before we ran out of time, your last chapter talks about the fact that after you read the book, you said, well, Silas has been successful. He played in Europe, became a multi-time champion, revered in Argentinian soccer, met celebrities from film and music, even had lunch with global leaders. What a remarkable achievement. But then it gets back to the subtitle of your book, and even the title of your book, your definition of success, which I think is the biblical definition of success, is different than the world's definition. Can you explain?
2: Yeah. I think that if you have the word at your feet, but you have no God to guide you, I think it's a wrong way. No? And I think that Joshua in chapter 1 in verse 9, that God says to us, be brave and courageous. Don't fear, because I am your God. I will be with you wherever you go. So I think this people must understand that there is you have to live, you have to be happy, you have to pursue your dreams, but you have to think about an eternal life, because this is not at the end. No? And here, is not the end. You have an eternal life to live, and you must think about that.
1: Well, again, the book is entitled Beyond Success, One Athlete's Outstanding Pursuit of Goals, God, and Glory, published by our friends at Harvest House. Might be able to find it in your local bookstore, but we have information about it on our website at pointofview.net. Might want to pass it on to a young person that's really interested in the sporting world, but maybe needs to know more about this whole idea of success. I might just mention we also have a link to Beyond Success, where purpose meets performance, and you can see more about the book and also learn a little bit more. This would be something that you could use even as an evangelistic outreach to sports teams and things of that nature. So, Silas, thank you for being with us today, and thank you for calling back again from Brazil. So thank you for doing that. Just before we run out of time, let me mention tomorrow, Sean Cortopassi will be with us. On Wednesday, we have Paul Weaver. We're going to talk about archaeology. It's going to be a great week. Most importantly, I want to thank Megan for help pulling all that together. Steve, thank you for producing the program. See you back here tomorrow, right here on Point of View.
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8: There should not be a continuation in deliberate sin. Why? Because if anyone is in Christ, remember this verse? He is a new creation. There's a fundamental change in my life that begins a process of starting to say no to sin so that my life has a completely different relationship to sin after conversion than it did before.

0: 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I'm your host, Dave Drewy. 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Today, Pastor Mike Fabares challenges us to re-examine our connection to our old nature. It's another message in our mini-series in Hebrews called A Closer Relationship with God.
1: For the sake of my kids, I am very grateful that the makers of Tylenol and Advil have perfected a good-tasting pain reliever. You can get it in grape, you can get it in cherry, now you can get it in strawberry, and they now even have, believe it or not, bubblegum-flavored Tylenol. So for all my kids' bumps and bruises and all their childhood boo-boos, they don't seem to mind anymore when I go to the medicine cabinet and pull out one of their sugar-laden elixirs. They're okay with it. But I found that when they encounter a physical problem, an ailment that's a little more serious, when they have to be taken to the emergency room or at a doctor's visit, something there is just not right, I found that the doctors seem to have a little different solution. As a matter of fact, I found that the more severe the problem, the more distasteful the solution. When my kid comes in and there's really something at stake, something really at stake in his health, he doesn't reach for some good-tasting syrup. He pulls out a syringe and a needle, much to the chagrin of my children and their mother. The remedies in God's Word are much the same. Some weeks we can waft into church and we can have all of our spiritual bumps and bruises attended to. We can get patched up for another week of life and Christian living, and can all be done with a fairly good-tasting sermon. But then, every now and then, we encounter texts in Scripture that are dealing with issues that are much more serious, much more profound, that deal with ailments that go much deeper. And unfortunately, those are sermons that are much harder to swallow. Some well-meaning pastors, and I completely understand, I don't agree, but they seek to just avoid this unpleasant experience altogether. And they do that very creatively, and I envy them sometimes. And they pick brand new passages from all different parts of Scripture from week to week in their churches and strategically avoid these passages that deal with the sting of a scalpel or a syringe. But the problem is, if you live on a diet of feel-good sermons, you might come to the conclusion that God can deal with every spiritual problem with bubblegum-flavored Tylenol. And he can't, and he hasn't, and he doesn't. The Bible says our primary ailment is quite serious. It's terminal, actually. Good news is, in the book of Hebrews, as we've seen, he has a solution. The problem is, any real or true or deep understanding of that solution leads us to see some themes that are a bit more graphic and distasteful than the average churchgoer is used to. But when you resolve to attend a church that moves passage by passage through a book of the Bible and verse by verse, you end up hitting some of these head on. We've run smack dab into the middle of one of those texts. And if you have your Bibles, I want you to open once again to the book of Hebrews. And I want you to open up to the 10th chapter. And we left off in this text after seeing in verse 22 that our primary calling is, once we get right with God, to seek with all of our might to draw near to God. And then last week we saw in those great and familiar verses in verses 24 and 25 that we need each other in that quest, and that you and I ought to help each other in that quest, not just on Sundays, but we ought to be meeting more regularly. As a matter of fact, verse 25 ends, we ought to be doing it all the more as we see the day approaching, capital D. Which brings him into another thought here. Under the inspiration of the Holy Spirit, this text is written for us to bring us to think about that day. And he says this, beginning in verse 26, where our text for the morning begins. He says, if we deliberately keep on sinning, you know, After we've received the knowledge of the truth, we know what this thing is all about. We understand the purpose of the crucifixion. We get this thing called sin and its consequences. We know what this thing means if we are to be redeemed and forgiven. We get all that. We understand it. If we keep on deliberately sinning, then no sacrifice for sins is left. We don't have it. We're not a part of it. We don't get the benefits of it. As a matter of fact, we're left, verse 27, with only a fearful expectation of judgment and of raging fire that will consume the enemies of God. He then makes an argument by comparison from lesser to greater. He says in verse 28, anyone in the Old Testament, if they rejected the law of Moses, they died. It was a capital offense to thumb your nose at the truth of the prophet. You died without mercy. No one cried over you. They said, man, he deserves it. If he's going to turn his back on the prophetic word, he should be killed. They were killed without mercy. On the testimony of two or three witnesses, it's all it took, is two or three people to say, yes, he thumbs his nose at the truth of what God has revealed through Moses. He says, if that's the way it was dealt with in the old covenant, how much more severely do you think a man deserves to be punished who has, now again, this is all hinged on verse 26, a deliberate life of sin after knowing what this is all about. They are trampling the Son of God underfoot. They've treated as an unholy thing, like it was no big deal, the blood of the covenant that sanctified him, that quote unquote set him apart. More on that later. And who has insulted the Spirit of grace? Grace was all about the free forgiveness that comes in the shadow of the cross, that God will forgive you. You don't earn it. You get it granted to you. All of that, he says, is grace. But, you know, when you continue to deliberately sin after understanding this equation, you insult the Spirit, capital S, of grace. For we know him who said, now quoting Deuteronomy 32, it is mine to avenge and I will repay. And again, the Lord will judge his people. We know him, don't we? If we do, you need to understand verse 31. It is a dreadful thing to fall into the hands of the living God. Now, those are verses that they don't choose very often for the Dayspring cards at the Christian bookstore. They're not the subscript after your Christian friend writes you on an email. These are hard words. They're serious words. They're words that speak to the depth of the sin problem. And it's there. These texts should not be dismissed. And just because of the modern self-imposed biblical censorship of a lot of Christian circles, it doesn't mean these aren't true. They're very true. And not only are they true because they're throughout the scriptures, they make perfect sense if we know anything about the problem of sin. Because it's not just a cute Bible verse that we teach our children, that the wages of sin is death. It has so much to do, not just with a coffin and a lifeless body. It has a lot to do with what happens to a person after their death when they have to meet an accountability called judgment before the living God. And that's a serious issue. The Bible calls it the second death. The first death, you thought that was bad. The second death is having to account for your life and then having to pay in retribution and having to face God and to be paid back for the sins of your life. That's a terrible thing. Now, salvation was all about removing the problem of sin. It was about taking the penalty of sin off my account. It was about somehow relating to a holy God and having that God embrace me, even though in my life I've sinned. How does that work? Well, that's what the book of Hebrews has been all about. Embrace Christ, our great high priest. And if you do, because of his own sacrifice, not the animal, not the blood of a bull or a goat, but because of his own substitutionary sacrifice, you can be completely forgiven. This passage brings us back to the core of that. It's not just about embracing the remedy for sin. It's about recognizing that when we embrace the remedy for sin, it changes everything about how we feel about sin and how we interact with sin and how we deal with sin in our lives. And the text says, man, this gets back to the core issue. It's a sin issue.

fire. Now I want you to treat sin differently. And he doesn't leave us to our own devices to try and fight sin. He changes us internally. And we teach our children this verse, don't we? 2 Corinthians chapter 5, verse 17. You know it. You don't need to turn there, but at least jot it down because it fits well in this context. There should not be a continuation in deliberate sin. Why? Because if anyone is in Christ, you remember this verse? He is a new creature, a new creation. The old, all that old stuff, it's gone. And the new stuff, the new patterns of life, the new behaviors, the new appetites, the new desires, those things have come. Does that mean that my life, the moment I trust in Christ, I don't ever sin again? No, obviously not. That's not what the text says. Matter of fact, that's not what Scripture teaches. But it does say there's a fundamental change in my life that begins a process of starting to say no to sin so that my life has a completely different relationship to sin after conversion than it did before. Let me take you to a prime passage in the New Testament, 1 John chapter 3. Just go to the end of the book of Revelation, and turn back a few short books, and you'll find 1 John chapter 3. And I want you to look at this and to get a big breadth of context here. So let's just start in verse 1. 1 John chapter 3, it is such an important text. It's one of those avoided texts of the New Testament. Not the first few verses, but the heart of the text. Unfortunately, we don't hear much of this anymore. Because here's the problem with modern theology so often. We like to interpret biblical texts based on our experience. We don't like to interpret our experience based on the text. And that's an unfortunate turnaround in the modern Alice in Wonderland Christian community we often live in. And we like to go to the text with preconceived notions about what I know and what I feel and what I've experienced. And we say, well, then that text can't really mean that. When in reality, God has called us to be good students of God's Word who can rightly handle the Word of truth. And then we say, my life must be submitted to that text. And if that's what the text means and that's what it says, then it applies to me. The first section of the text, we don't struggle too much with. Take a look at these familiar words when he says, how great, verse 1, is the love that the Father has lavished on us. Isn't that a great text? He just poured it out on us. That we should be called children of God, adopted, a changed relationship to the living God. And that is what we are. John just revels in that. We are. We're children of the King. The reason the world doesn't know us, the reason we're not fitting in very well down here, the reason there's persecution in the early church is, you know what? They didn't know him either. They crucified him. Dear friends, now we are children of God. We have actually changed now. Now, there's a whole eschatology that's going to come, though, because what we will be, it hasn't been yet made known. We're not realized in the place of the New Jerusalem. We haven't been redeemed in our body, but our spirit has been redeemed. Our judicial standing before God has changed, and therefore we are children of God. Now, we haven't arrived, but look at this. It says, we know that when he appears, now, it's all going to be perfect. We will be like him, for we shall see him as he is. So what does that mean? We're unchanged? No, that doesn't mean that at all. As a matter of fact, verse 3, everyone who has this hope, who knows they will be perfect, standing in God's presence, not just with a redeemed heart, but a redeemed body, with no impulses for sin, with no temptation from the devil. You know, if that is our hope, you know what happens? If we have that hope in him, we purify ourselves just as he is pure. That's the process. Justification is being called a child of God by God himself. You are now adopted into my family. Sanctification, this process of being set apart, is saying, I know that I am headed to a place of perfection, but now you've changed my heart. And because I'm hoping for that ultimate culmination of the Christian message, this place called the New Jerusalem, in the process, I am being purified. And I'm less like I was before I became a Christian this year than I was last year, because my life is changing. Because I have that hope, and therefore I purify myself. My life is changing. It's getting and becoming more like Christ. Then he says, let's talk about that. You want to talk about purity and sin? Everyone, verse 4, who sins breaks the law. In fact, I mean, that's what sin is. It's lawlessness. It's breaking the rules. But you know that he appeared so that he might take away our breaking of the rules, our sin. And by the way, the one we say we follow, there's no sin in him. No one, verse 6, who lives in him, who says, I'm a child of God, we follow Christ. No one who lives in him keeps on sinning. No one who continues to sin, if their relationship to sin is unchanged, has either seen him or known him. You don't. I mean, you're kidding yourself.

0: Children, don't let anyone lead you astray. Don't let anybody with some deceptive theology or some nice philosophy or some bumper sticker Bible truths confuse you. Don't let anyone lead you astray. He who does what is right, okay? And the Greek has five tenses. We have three, past, present, and future. They have five in the ancient Greek language, Koine Greek. And one of them is a tense that speaks of a continual linear action. There's one that speaks of just a simple action, but there's one that speaks of a continuum, and that's the text chosen here by the Holy Spirit. If we do what is right, if it is a continuous action, it doesn't mean that we're sinless. Obviously, we're in the process of being purified, according to verse 3. But if I do what is right, if that is the pattern of my life, if that's the new stuff that has come, then you know what? I am righteous. That means I am a child of God. It proves that, just as he is righteous. Verse 8, he who does what is sinful, he who continues, same tense, in that pattern of sin, who has a relationship with sin just like he had before he claimed to step into this relationship with God. Well, you know what? He's really not a child of God. If you want to talk about his parental leadership, it's really not God. It's God's enemy, the diabolos, because the devil has been sinning from the beginning. The reason the Son of God appeared was to destroy the devil's work. And can you see how that's much more broad than just the consequences of my sin? The devil's work is a work that he works in his quote-unquote children, if you will, if I'm of the devil. It's a pattern and lifestyle of sin. The Son of God didn't just come to change my relationship to the lake of fire. He came to change my relationship to daily acts of sin. He came to destroy the devil's work. Look at verse 9. No one who is born of God will continue to sin. And it's not that he's left us to our own devices to pull ourselves up by our bootstraps, though there's effort involved in living Christ-like. The Bible says you are going to be changed. Why? Because God's seed remains in him. He's changed you. His Holy Spirit is in you. Your heart is different. You are changed. And he cannot go on sinning because he has been born of God. And that is a radical internal change. This is how we know who the children of God are and who the children of the devil are. Anybody who's got a testimony or has walked an aisle or has been baptized in a church is a child of God. Is that what it says? Correct me now if I'm wrong. Doesn't say that, does it? No, he who does not do what is right is not a child of God, nor is anyone who does not love his brother. We know the difference between them. We know who the children of God are and who the children of the devil are, and it's based on what is your continuing relationship with sin. Is it different? Now, here are a bunch of people sitting here in the first century receiving the letter to the Hebrews, and they're reading it in their worship, and they're saying, wow, you know what? I don't know where I stand in my relationship with sin. Obviously, there were two parties in this church, and we've already seen the distinction drawn for us in chapter 6. Do you remember in chapter 6? We have two kinds of people sitting in church. They both look good. They both look Christian. They both sing the same Christian songs. They both claim to be followers of God, but there are some that are phony and counterfeit, and there are some that are real. And the distinction is drawn here with a clarity in chapter 10 of Hebrews, and that is, what is your continuing relationship with sin? Is it changed or is it different? Do you continue to deliberately sin the way you did prior to coming to Christ? Or is something internally changed in you? Do you no longer continue in that pattern because God's seed abides in you? Because, as 2 Corinthians 5:17 says, you're a new creation in Christ. Because, as 1 John 3 says, you've been born of God. Is there a different relationship that you have with sin? Now, here's the problem. Back to Hebrews chapter 10. The problem is I'm preaching to a group that's a lot like that first century audience. It's a composite group. There are real Christians and there are phony Christians. And the writer of Hebrews, he starts to, if you read the whole book in one sitting, he starts to sound a bit schizophrenic because he's going back and forth with this great, incredible, boom, boom, boom, you guys need to get this right. And then he'll say, oh, but you know what? Those of you that are, he's got this whole now different soft side. Oh, we've got a merciful high priest, and he sympathizes with our weakness. Hey, if you go on and continually, deliberately sin, you know that you're not saved, and you're gonna face God's judgment. Oh, but you know, we expect better things concerning you, things that accompany salvation. Remember those earlier days. That's where our passage is going to go in verse 32. Remember those earlier days of devotion, and you remember how you what's the deal? The deal is that when you deal with issues this serious, you've got to recognize that you've got two groups in your audience. And the same thing goes for us. There are two different groups here. And here's the problem. When I speak about your relationship to sin, because Christians cannot be sinless in this life, it's only a process of purification, every Christian here can think of sin in their life. And now I preach about continuing sin, and it freaks the real Christians out. Because you have a sensitive heart, because you know God, because His Spirit lives in you, and because you can think of sin that you've committed this week, and it freaks people out. Please remember the rest of the book of Hebrews. As a matter of fact, I turn you to 10, but go back to 2 and chapter 5 and chapter 4. I mean, let's just at least look at chapter 2, verse 17. Remember that? That the high priest that we have is made like his brothers. That's verse 17 of chapter 2. At least circle it or mark it. I'm speaking now to the real Christians. I don't want you to be paralyzed by this text. I want you to recognize that God recognizes that there is a continuation, a punctiliar continuation of sin in our lives that hopefully is getting less and less as the years go by. But He recognizes the fact. He is a merciful high priest. Why? Because He walked in the shoes that we walked in. For this reason, He, our great high priest, had to be made like His brothers. That's why God was made like us. Not just to make atonement for sin, but that He could become a merciful and faithful high priest in service to God, and that He might make atonement for the sins of the people. He's got to make atonement for sin, and you know what it does to Him? He realizes the battle that you and I face with sin on a daily basis. He recognizes that. He sympathizes. He knows that. He knows the weakness of humanity. He recognizes that.
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4: This is Max McLean. The story of Jesus runs through the entire Bible, from Genesis to Revelation. After the serpent deceived Adam and Eve and unleashed the power of sin into the world, what promise did God make that would begin the process of redemption? Listen to the Bible from Genesis 3. So the Lord God said to the serpent, "Because you have done this, cursed are you above all the livestock and all the wild animals. You will crawl on your belly and you will eat dust all the days of your life. And I will put enmity between you and the woman and between your offspring and hers. He will crush your head and you will strike his heel." To the woman he said, "I will greatly increase your pain in childbearing. With pain you will give birth to children. Your desire will be for your husband and he will rule over you." To Adam he said, "Because you listened to your wife and ate from the tree about which I commanded you, you must not eat of it. Cursed is the ground because of you. Through painful toil you will eat of it all the days of your life. It will produce thorns and thistles for you, and you will eat the plants of the field. By the sweat of your brow you will eat your food until you return to the ground, since from it you were taken. For dust you are, and to dust you will return." Adam named his wife Eve because she would become the mother of all the living. The Lord God made garments of skin for Adam and his wife and clothed them. And the Lord God said, "The man has now become like one of us, knowing good and evil. He must not be allowed to reach out his hand and take also from the tree of life and live forever." So the Lord God banished him from the Garden of Eden to work the ground from which he had been taken. After he drove the man out, he placed on the east side of the Garden of Eden cherubim and a flaming sword flashing back and forth to guard the way to the tree of life. From Genesis 3. Listen to the Bible. It's great for the soul.
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8: Everybody in the world is captive, okay? Everybody that comes into the world is a captive, the Bible says. We are slaves. No man is free. Every person in the world is a slave in their sinful state. And to whom are they slaves? Who is the captor? Who is the captor of every man? Sin. Sin.
9: Welcome to Grace to You with John MacArthur. I'm your host, Phil Johnson. For over four decades, Melva Givens had an old nickel tucked away in her closet. She died assuming that the coin from 1913 was nothing more than a family heirloom. It wasn't until her children had it appraised that the truth was discovered. Only five of those 1913 Liberty Head nickels were ever minted. Turns out that old coin was worth nearly $3.1 million. Melva was sitting on a gold mine most of her life, and she didn't know it. Well, odds are you don't have a hidden treasure like that in your home, but if you're a Christian, you have access to far greater wealth. Are you taking advantage of riches beyond your imagination, or are you missing out on your spiritual treasure? Find out as John MacArthur continues his study called Richer Than You Think. Now here's John with the lesson.
8: Let's look together at Ephesians chapter 1. Ephesians chapter 1. And we're looking at verses 6 to 10, discussing the theme of redemption as Paul speaks of it in this section. I remember some years ago when my wife used to collect blue chip stamps and green stamps, that every once in a while she'd hand me a pile of books and say we were going to the redemption center to redeem our stamps. And frequently she has coupons which she takes to be redeemed. And we talk a lot about redemption, and the word redeemed is not an uncommon word in our vocabulary, but I'm quite confident that the mass of humanity that uses the word doesn't understand its theological implication. The word redeemed and the word redemption is really a very, very vital part of the very core of Christianity. And so we look at the concept of redemption. Now let me give you a definition so that you'll understand its meaning, and then a comparison so that you can see its meaning in contrast to some other terms, and then we'll look at the text itself. First of all, what is redemption? Here's a theological definition. Redemption is an act of God by which he himself pays as a ransom the price for sin which has outraged his holiness. Okay? Now that's a theological definition. Hang on, I'll give it to you again. Redemption is an act of God by which he himself pays as a ransom the price of human sin which has outraged his holiness. That's redemption. Basically, it's simply this: deliverance by the payment of a price. It is simply deliverance by the payment of a price. Now, two words in the New Testament are used in the Greek language for the word redemption. The first one is agorazo. Sometimes you have ex agorazo. And the last part of the word, agora, we have a little town out here called agora, simply means marketplace. What ex agorazo means... What agorazo means is to buy out of the marketplace. To buy out of the marketplace. To purchase something. To buy something to make it yours. But there is another word, and perhaps even a stronger word, and that is the word that is used here, and is the word lutrao. And we also have the word apolutrosis, which we translate redemption. Now that means to pay a price to free somebody from bondage. Okay? Now, you might look at it this way. In those days, in this part of the world, there were slaves in the Roman Empire. Buying and selling slaves was a common thing. They did it just like they bought and sold animals. But from time to time, you may desire to purchase a slave for the purpose of setting him free. Let's say someone you thought very highly of, or someone you loved very dearly, or someone that you cared about was a slave. You could go to the owner of that slave and say, I'll give X numbers of dollars for this slave. You purchase the slave and you set him free. Say, I've just purchased your freedom. You're no longer a slave. Go free. That is lutrao, to buy somebody to set them free. And that is essentially what is the word right here, in whom we have apolutrosis, in whom we have the purchase which sets us free. Redemption, then, is the deliverance by the payment of a price. Now, I want you to hang on to that. Now, let me tell you something further, give you a little more theology. Everybody in the world is captive. Okay? Everybody that comes into the world is a captive, the Bible says. We are slaves. No man is free. Every person in the world is a slave in their sinful state. And to whom are they slaves? Who is the captor? Who is the captor of every man? Listen to this. John 8:34 says men are slaves to sin. Romans 6:17 says men are servants to sin. Romans 7:14, sold under sin. Romans 8:21, in bondage to corruption. Who then or what then is the captor of men? Sin. So, sin is the captor that holds men. Now, sin demands a price to be paid to release its victim. What is that price? The price or the wages of sin is what? Death. The price of sin is death. So in order to purchase sinners from the grasp of sin, there must be death. Without, says Hebrews 9:22, the shedding of blood, which is simply a term for death, without death there is no remission of what? Sins. The soul that sinneth, Old Testament says, it shall die. All right? The wages or the price of sin is death. But Jesus redeemed us. What does it mean? He paid the price of sin to free the slave, to set him free. That's the whole point of redemption. That is exactly what he did. He paid the price to set us free. In Galatians chapter 5, in verse 1, it says, "For freedom Christ has set us free. Therefore, stand fast and be not entangled again with the yoke of bondage. For freedom Christ has set us free." In Galatians 1:4, "Who gave himself," the Lord Jesus Christ, verse 3 says, "who gave himself for our sins, that he might deliver us from this present evil age." In other words, Christ has delivered us from evil, delivered us from the yoke of bondage, delivered us, if you look at it in the terms of Colossians 1:13, he has delivered us from the power of darkness and translated us into the kingdom of his dear Son. If you look at Romans chapter 6, essentially the very same thought is in verse 18. It says, "Being then made free from sin, ye became the servants of righteousness." Free from the evil age, free from corruption, free from the yoke of bondage, free from sin, by paying the price that sin demanded. That's redemption. In Galatians again, chapter 3 and verse 13, it says, "Christ has redeemed us from the curse of the law by being made a curse for us." In Hebrews, and this is a great word on this, 2:14, "For as much then as the children are partakers of flesh and blood, he also himself took part of the same," and that is Christ became a man, God became a man in Christ, "in order that he might destroy him that had the power of death," that is the devil, now watch, "and deliver them who through fear of death were all their lifetime subject to bondage." The bondage of sin and death holds men captive. And Christ comes to buy us out by paying the price. That's redemption. That's what the term means. Now, to help you get a little better grip on it, let me compare it with some other terms. And by comparison, you'll see its distinctiveness. There are 5 Greek words in the New Testament that come from the legal vocabulary. They have to do with legal things in the Roman world, a legal background. Let me share them with you, and then I'll show you how they differ. The first one is dikaiosis. Now, dikaiosis is a word that means acquittal. It means acquittal in the court. When somebody was acquitted of a crime, we translate it in the Bible, justification. Justification. Somebody is justified. All right? There's a second word, aphesis. That word means to cancel a debt. To cancel a debt. Sometimes there would be a lawsuit or something, it would be wrangling in the court, and there would be a judgment that would say, "You don't owe that man anything, the debt is canceled," or whatever. Retribution has been made, the price is paid, there's the canceling of the debt. Aphesis, in its legal sense, means to cancel a debt. We translate it in the Bible, are you ready? Forgiveness. Forgiveness. The third word is weathesia. And that is a word that means, in legalese, it means in the Greek world, adoption. like a family would go to court to adopt a child. Now, the Bible really uses it to speak of sonship. Sonship, becoming a son of God. And then there is the word katalasso, which legally means reconciliation. Sometimes people will go to court for a divorce and they will be reconciled. Or sometimes two fighting factions will be brought into a suit and there will be reconciliation brought about. Now, it means in a courtroom reconciliation, and that's exactly the way we translate it in the Bible. Paul talks about being reconciled to God. The fifth word is apolutrosis. It means to redeem, to purchase, to set free, and it is translated redemption. Now listen, and I'll show you the distinction in these words. In justification, the sinner stands before God accused, but he is declared righteous. In justification, he stands before God accused, but he is declared righteous. In forgiveness, the second word, the sinner stands before God as a debtor and receives a cancellation of his debt. In adoption, the sinner stands before God as a stranger, but he is made a what? Son. In reconciliation, the sinner stands before God as an enemy, but he is made a friend. In redemption, the sinner stands before God as a slave, and he is receiving his freedom. You see. All of those terms speak of the wondrous miracle of salvation. All of those things, justification, forgiveness, adoption, reconciliation, and redemption are provided because Jesus paid the price. Do you understand that? We are accused, but he bore our punishment so we can be set free. We are debtors. He paid our debt. We are strangers, but he is a son, and we are in him made sons. We are enemies, but he is the friend, and we in him are friends of God. We are slaves, but he has bought our freedom. You see, all of those terms are different facets of the magnificent diamond of the doctrine of salvation. And so, redemption is just one way to view the meaning of salvation. He bought us from the slavery of sin. Now let's look at this as it unfolds in our text. We see five aspects of redemption as Paul speaks. First of all, the Redeemer. Let's look together at verse 6. Grace would be the antecedent. Grace through which he hath made us accepted in the Beloved One, in whom we have redemption. Who then is our Redeemer? In whom do we have redemption? The Beloved One. That's what he says. We have been accepted in the Beloved One. You see, because we are in Christ, because by faith we are made one with Jesus, because we are his body, because we are Christ in the world, we therefore are acceptable to God in him. And it is in him that we have redemption. There's only one Redeemer, beloved, and that's the Beloved One. And the reason we can be called the Beloved of God is because we are in the Beloved One. He is the one in whom we have redemption. You know, the term beloved was God's special name for his son. We don't have to worry about who the beloved here is. It's obvious. Who is the beloved one? Listen to God himself speak and tell you in Mark 1:11, this is my, what? Beloved son. And him I am what? Well pleased. Again, God said, this is my beloved son. Hear ye him. Colossians chapter 1 says that we have been translated from the kingdom of darkness into the kingdom of his dear son. It's the same concept. Christ is the beloved of God. Christ is the beloved one. And as the beloved of God, he is the recipient of all that God has to give out of his love. And the only way that we can ever receive it is as we are in the beloved one, you see. Actually, you want to get technical, there's only one individual in the entire universe as far as we're concerned, from our vantage point, who is the recipient of all the goodness of God, and that is Christ, and we, as we are in Christ, and only as we are in Christ, become able to receive those good things. Thou art my beloved Son. So Christ is the beloved of the Father. It is by Him, because it is in Him, that we are redeemed. We are one with Him. You see, the Son is accepted by the Father. And if the Son is accepted by the Father and we are in the Son, we are accepted by the Father. Incredible thought. Think of it this way. Christ wants us to have every good thing. And the Father loves the Son. And since the Father loves the Son, the Father will grant to the Son of His love the thing the Son desires. And the thing the Son desires is that we have every good thing. And so they are ours in Him. And that's why verse 3 says, "Blessed be the God and Father of our Lord Jesus Christ, who hath blessed us with all spiritual blessings in the heavenlies." And then what's the last two words? In Christ, you see. Because we are in Him, we are accepted. Because we are in Him, we are blessed. Apart from us, dear ones, God blesses us for Christ's sake, you see, because we're in Him. Someone once wrote, "Near, so very near to God, nearer I couldn't be. For in the person of His Son, I'm just as near as He. Dear, so very dear to God, dearer I couldn't be. For in the person of His Son, I'm just as dear as He." He's right. There's no difference. We, in Him, are accepted. Look at the word accepted. Literally, it's the word graced. And it would read this way, "By grace, we have been graced." He graced us, is what the Greek says. He graced us. It's like dunking us in a big vat of grace. We've been graced. We could say to each other, instead of, now, since we've lost the term born again, we don't know what it means anymore, we might start saying, "Have you been graced?" That's the idea. Grace by which He graced us. So God can say of every Christian, listen to this, God can say of every Christian, "This is my beloved Son in whom I am well pleased." Isn't that great? You say, "You mean me? You mean you, me?" Yes. In Christ, "This is my beloved Son in whom I'm well pleased." You see, Christ paid the price, bought us out, made us one with Himself. He is the Redeemer, and there is no other Redeemer, only He. Second, not only do we see the Redeemer, but the redeemed. Who are the redeemed? Who are? Well, it's very, very clear. It's the us and the we. The us of verse 6 and the we of verse 7. Us accepted, we have redemption. You say, "Yeah, that's good, that's a pronoun, but what's the antecedent? Who's the us and who's the we?" Oh, I want you to meet the redeemed. Boy, they are really something. Let me introduce them to you. Are you ready? Turn with me to chapter 2, verse 1. Here's the us and the we. "And you," oh, by the way, it's the us and the we and the you. "And you, who were dead in trespasses and sins." That's the first thing about the us and the we and the you. We're rotten sinners. Just want to get that clear at the beginning. And here's some more about us, verse 2. "In which in time past you walked according to the course of this world, according to the prince of the power of the air, the spirit that works in the children of disobedience." That's Satan. So far, the us, the we, and the you are dead in trespasses and sin, walking according to the course of the world, according to the prince of the power of the air, who's Satan, the one who works in the children of disobedience. Beyond that, they happen to be guided by the lust of the flesh, the desires of the mind and the flesh, and are by nature the children of wrath. That's the us and the we and the you. Not a real scintillating group, frankly. In case you need a further definition, you could look down at verse 11. "We are the heathen," some of the Bibles translate it Gentiles, heathen, And then you could look at verse 12, where it says, we are without Christ, aliens from the commonwealth of Israel, strangers from the covenants of promise, having no hope and without God in the world. That's the us, the we, and the you. If that isn't enough to give you the point, look at verse 17 of chapter 4. 17 chapter 4 says that we are the ones who walk in the vanity of our minds. Verse 18 says, having the understanding darkened, alienated from the life of God through the ignorance that is in them because of the blindness of their heart, past feeling, given themselves over to lasciviousness to work all uncleanness with greediness. That's us, folks. There we are. The lewd, the greedy, the blind, the ignorant, the alienated, the darkened, the vain, strangers, no hope, without God, on and on, evil, following Satan. That's us. Nice bunch. Wouldn't you like to hang around them? That's us. The redeemed. God has chosen to redeem sinners. That's the point. Titus 2:14, who gave himself for us, now watch, that he might redeem us from all iniquity. We are the iniquitous, that's who we are, that he might purify unto himself a people of his own, zealous of good works. He has redeemed sinners, people. Jesus said, I am not come to call the righteous, but what? Sinners to repentance. You see, it's not until a person recognizes his sin that he seeks to be bought out of the slave market and that he offers himself to Jesus to receive the gift. The redeemed are the we, the us, and the you, the sinners. Incredible. Unbelievable. You mean God should have looked around the world and picked out some really good people? Well, it would have had a problem. There weren't any. Because the Bible says all have what? Sinned and come short of God's glory. So he redeemed sinners. We are the chosen of God. We who've responded by faith to that elective purpose of God in the time before the world began, we are the ones accepted in the Father's love. We are the ones who, because we are in Christ, are said to be the sons of God in whom he is well pleased. So we see the Redeemer and the redeemed. And thirdly, the redemptive price. That's in verse 7, the redemptive price. It says, in whom we have redemption through what? His blood. That was the price. How did it happen? What was the price to buy us out of the slave market of sin? What was the price to take us back and set us free? How was that bondage broken? How was that price paid? Well, it's very clear, the wages of sin is death. The price was death. Somebody had to die. And Jesus did. In whom we have redemption through his blood, Christ's blood, Jesus' blood. And let me say this to you again. This is simply a metonym for his death. Jesus couldn't just cut himself and bleed on somebody and redeem them. This is simply a way of saying that he poured out his life, you see. Speaking of a sacrificial, substitutionary, violent death for sin. It's just a way of saying it. The point is a life poured out. It implies substitution. The New Testament says, for example, he gave his blood. The New Testament also says he gave his soul. The New Testament says he gave his life, and the New Testament says he gave himself. It all means the very same thing. He died for us. He was a substitute on the cross for us. We should be there. We should have been there. We should die. We should pay the price. We should be able to do that on our own. That's what would be pure justice. But God's justice is mingled with his mercy. So God provided a substitute. And the substitute was Jesus. And his blood and his death actually, now get it, actually made redemption. The blood of bulls and goats through all the sacrificial system were simply symbolic and typical. His death was actual. It did it. For by one offering he perfected forever them that are sanctified. Oh, by his blood poured out, he paid the price. And he offers us the purchase price to buy us back from the slave market of sin and turn us loose and set us free. Well, I'll tell you, when I think about that, it's no wonder that Peter said what he said in 1 Peter 1:18, for as much as you know that you were not redeemed with corruptible things like silver and gold from your vain manner of life received by tradition from your fathers, but with the precious blood of Christ. No wonder he thought it was precious, huh? And I understand why all that singing is going on in Revelation chapter 5. says in Revelation chapter 5, verse 9, they sang a new song. And what did the song say? It said, "Thou art worthy to take the scroll and open its seals, for thou wast slain and hast redeemed to God by thy blood those out of every kindred and tongue and people and nation, and hast made us unto our God a kingdom of priests, and we shall reign on the earth." And man, when that song is sung in Revelation 5, the angelic chorus gets up off their angelic seats and begins to sing, "Worthy is the Lamb that was slain to receive power and riches and wisdom and strength and honor and glory and blessing." No wonder they sing. No wonder Peter said it's precious blood. Paid the price. The blood of Jesus Christ paid the price for the sin and the sins of the slaves, bought them out of the captive hold of sin and set them free as the liberated sons of God. And in their freedom, they are in union with Jesus Christ so that they become one in Christ, and so that every good thing which the Father gives the Son becomes theirs in the Son. The blood of Jesus, indication of His sacrificial substitutionary death, frees us from the guilt of sin, the condemnation of sin, the power of sin, the penalty of sin, and someday even the presence of sin.
9: 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Now for the entire Grace to You staff, I'm Phil Johnson. Thanks for making this broadcast part of your day. And join us again tomorrow as John MacArthur continues showing you the amazing inheritance that's yours in Christ. It's another 30 minutes of unleashing God's truth, one verse at a time, on Grace to You.
10: 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Like the long and short of it. Two opposites side by side, somehow making perfect sense. You can take the long road or the short road and still arrive at the same truth. So here's the long version. God made you on purpose, knows you completely, loves you deeply, and sent Jesus to rescue you so you could know Him now and forever. Here's the short version. Jesus loves you. Same truth, just told in fewer words. And that's a little like the cornerstone. The long version? Day after day, it keeps showing up with hope, truth, and reminders of God's love, meeting people in traffic, in kitchens, in long days, and in quiet moments when hearts are listening. The short version? It matters, and it keeps going because people give. 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
18: Hi, friends. Welcome to In the Market with Janet Parshall. A very happy Monday to you. Hope you had a wonderful weekend. And thank you so much for joining us this hour. Want to remind you our truth tool this month because the month is flying by. Idiotic things people did in the Bible. Only a title that Ray Comfort could come up with. And of course, he wrote the book. And he reminds us that the Bible doesn't sanitize its heroes. From Adam to David to Lot's wife, Scripture gives us this very unapologetic look at what happens when people ignore God's wisdom and follow their own way. And don't you wish you could say, that was a Bible problem, that's not a right now problem? The truth of the matter is, we're still doing the same idiotic things that Adam and David and Lot's wife did. So this book not only teaches you good Bible history, but it also points out the fact that God is not to be mocked. He is a holy God, and he's not to be trifled with. So it's a wake-up call for us to really move into that growing up in him, that sanctification, if you want to use that 50-cent Sunday school world. We've been set apart, those of us who have come to faith in Jesus Christ. And so this book will remind us why we want to be holy as he is holy. Does it mean we're going to be perfect? No. Holiness doesn't equal moral perfection by any stretch of the imagination. Our striving to be holy is to look at the standard that God has set for us and to desire more than anything else to be conformed and transformed into the image of his son. It's a great book. You know, Ray, he just always has a twinkle in his eye and a bounce in his step. And he loves to tell people that God is coming again and we need to be ready. So idiotic things people did in the Bible is yours for a gift of any amount when you give a gift to In the Market with Janet Parshall. Easy peasy. 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Scroll to the bottom of the page. There's the book. It's Ray's rendition of the Mona Lisa, and she's not got that wry smile. In fact, she's got her eyes wide open, shocked at some of the things people did in the Bible. So check it out, 877-JANET-58, or online at inthemarketwithjanetparshall.org. Well, it was a day for the history books. Yesterday, on the National Mall, tens of thousands of people came from all over the United States in a very atypical Washington, D.C. day, where we had, in May, temperatures upwards in the high 90s, which meant that there was a bit of an endurance test for people to stand in the unshaded area of the National Mall, but come they did. And all day long, starting at 10:30, ending at night at 6:30 at night, they came to hear scripture readings, testimony, worship, and special speeches from public officials and Christian leaders, all of it ending with a superb time of prayer and worship with Chris Tomlin. Here's more from my friend Kelly Wright at CBN News.
19: As worship leaders sang about a divine move upon the land, speakers delivered a unified message throughout the day. America's future depends on turning back to God.
20: On this 250th anniversary of our nation's founding, we gather to prayerfully declare the following. Here it is. America is not done with God, and God is not done with America.
19: The gathering centered on a call to rebuild lives, restore faith, and rededicate the nation by placing its hope in God. Historic reflections also played a major role. Speakers pointed to America's beginning, noting that in times of national uncertainty, the founders called the country to prayer and fasting. Abigail Robertson, CBN's host of Heaven Meets Earth, talked about how America has encountered God's divine providence through miracles in war, sickness, and danger.
17: On July 13th, 2024, I woke up with intense anxiety. All day, I sensed something bad was going to happen, and I prayed for divine protection. Suddenly, at 6 p.m., I hit my knees, and I cried out to God, saying, "Lord, I don't know who needs prayer, but you have my full attention. Send a charge of your angels to protect them." 11 minutes later, President Trump was shot, his life spared by a sudden head tilt. I know I wasn't the only intercessor God stirred to pray, and praise the Lord, we listened to the whisper of the Holy Spirit in our minds.
19: President Trump invited people to the mall for the purpose of bringing God back to the center of America. In a video, he read from the Bible, focusing on 2 Chronicles 7:14, which calls the nation to seek God for healing and forgiveness. House Speaker Mike Johnson prayed for America to devote itself to the principles of God.
21: Forgive us of our sins individually and collectively, and help us to devote ourselves with a renewed piety and patriotism to the eternal truths of your word and to the enduring principles of the declaration you blessed us with. Above all, Lord, grant us the courage in your favor to preserve this republic.
19: Many in attendance said the nation cannot experience rededication without repentance.
22: If you were to describe the mood here today, it's been an atmosphere filled with electricity in a positive sense, because people here have established faith, hope, and love. And the greatest of these, of course, being love. Love for God, love for country. But they've also been given a task, not just to celebrate today, but to go to all of their homes throughout America and challenge other people to trust in God, realizing that America truly is one nation under God. At the Rededicate 250 celebration on the National Mall in Washington, Kelly Wright, CBN News.
18: Thank you, Kelly, for a great report. And again, blessed is the nation whose God is Lord. I kept thinking that all day long yesterday, that not in every country on planet Earth do you have government officials and pastors meeting together, and the common man, you and me, being able to just lift up our voices in praise and to acknowledge, exactly as Kelly said, that motto that is more than something emblazoned on our currency, but it really is a stand, a statement, a recognition that this American experiment has only proceeded for 250 years because we put our trust in God and ask Him for His guiding mercies and protection. May we continue to do just that. We got a lot of news to cover this hour. So glad you're with us again. This is In the Market with Janet Parshall. When we come back, Dr. Michael New has a lot to tell us. Boy, lots of conversation lately about telemed abortions. And it's been a game of volleyball back and forth between the courts on the idea of the abortion pill. Where are we right now? Michael's got the update for you. Stick around. More after this.
23: Hi, I'm Johnny Erickson Todd, and my friend Jen Barrick is quite the evangelist. She's a young woman who truly is in love with Jesus, and she takes every opportunity she can to talk about Him. Not long ago, Jen was getting ready to fly to Israel. The morning of the flight, she could hardly contain herself with the thought of who she was going to get to share her testimony with. Shortly into the flight, her opportunity came. Jen was standing in line to use the restroom when the flight attendant said to her, "Tell me something about you." Well, there was a door swung wide open, and as Jen enthusiastically launched into her story, the entire first-class passengers listened in. And I have to believe that more than a few people that morning were drawn to the Savior's side. Colossians chapter 4 tells us to make the most of every opportunity. Today, look for your special chance to share Christ with others.
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25: Have you ever noticed that the word forgiveness has the little word give in it? 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You give them the gift of freedom from having to pay the penalty for offending you. Now, this can be a difficult gift to give. You may even ask the question, Why should I forgive? We forgive because God says to forgive. In forgiving, you're also giving yourself a gift, the gift of grudge-free living. Now, this is true freedom, and this is why the Bible says, do not

0: Be reminded that God is holy. 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Dr. Michael New posted on X today the percentage of abortions done by telehealth meth from 2022 to 2025. 6.6% in 22, 14.8% in 23. You see they're going up. In 24, 27.6%, 25, 26.9%. So only one percentage difference between 24 and 25. And now mifepristone and telemed abortions and Supreme Court, all of these things are in motion right now. And I'm so glad that Dr. Michael New is going to join us, because right now I got whiplash like being at a Wimbledon match. It's back and forth and in and out of the courts and up and down. And I bet most of us don't even know what the current status is. But Michael follows all of this. He is a senior associate scholar at the Charlotte Lozier Institute and assistant professor of practice at the Catholic University of America. He's a wonderful writer, and he posts and writes all the time at National Review Online. So, Michael, let me start first with a piece that you wrote in National Review on the middle of May, with the headline, Supreme Court Keeps Telehealth Abortions Legal. And I think before I get to that part of the story, we've got to back up, as you do in your article, to 2 weeks before in the Fifth Circuit. So let's start in the Fifth Circuit. What happened there?
1: All right. So there's a lot of litigation about telehealth abortions right now. And the state of Louisiana is suing the FDA. And I think they have a very strong lawsuit. They're arguing that telehealth abortions violate their sovereignty. They can't effectively enforce existing pro-life laws. They're also saying that it hurts the state financially. Their state Medicaid program has to cover women and pay damages when women are injured as a result of these telehealth abortions. So the current case is in the Fifth Circuit Court of Appeal, and the Fifth Circuit Court of Appeal did not issue a final ruling, but it issued a stay in early May. And that stay meant a couple things. First, they thought that Louisiana was likely to win. And secondly, a delayed decision would cause Louisiana some material harm. You know, that essentially, Louisiana would still have to pay for these Medicaid costs for women injured by telehealth abortions. So they agreed to go ahead and issue a stay that at least briefly blocked telehealth abortions from happening and required that women seeking telehealth abortions, or at least required that women seeking chemical abortions have an in-person visit the medical professional. So that's where this started. Not surprisingly, it was appealed to the Supreme Court. The companies that make chemical abortion pills quickly appealed, and that will include Danko Laboratories and another place that made chemical abortions. And the Supreme Court, unfortunately, was not as sympathetic, and they undid that stay that was issued by the Fifth Circuit. So sadly, chemical abortions, or I should say telehealth abortions, are still legal. Women tragically living in pro-life states can go online and get these pills through the mail, but it's not over yet. The Fifth Circuit has yet to issue their final ruling. It's very, very likely they're going to rule in favor of the state of Louisiana, and that will be appealed at some point. So there's a lot more litigation to happen. We've had a lot going on with the stay being imposed, then being repealed, but again, the Fifth Circuit is still considering this. We don't know when they'll roll, but when they do, it's very likely the state of Louisiana is going to win, and we'll have some limits, at least temporarily, on telehealth abortions.
0: The case is called Louisiana versus FDA, and you talked about getting kicked up to the Supreme Court. So let me quote Justice Clarence Thomas, because he said, and I was very, you know, he's a national treasure, and I'm so thankful that he's up on that high court. He said that mailing abortion pills to pro-life states is a criminal enterprise. Now, let me pause for a minute and point out that Louisiana is one of the strongest pro-life states in the country. So it's no surprise that this challenge emanates out of the state of Louisiana. But here's what Justice Thomas said. As Louisiana argued, it is a criminal offense to ship mifepristone for use in abortions. Applicants are not entitled to a stay of an adverse court order based on law lost profits from their criminal enterprises. They cannot, in any legally relevant sense, be irreparably harmed by a court order that makes it more difficult for them to commit crimes. So here's what he did brilliantly. He always understands the question behind the question. So it isn't a matter of causing harm to people who might want to get the pill in the meantime. It's criminal to do this in a state where they've already ruled that this is not our position legislatively in this state, so we're not going to continue to fund your enterprise. Now, obviously, he was not in the majority, or they would have upheld the stay in the Fifth Circuit, which they didn't do.
1: Right, and actually,

0: Thomasy went further than that. He argued that right now what's going on violates the Comstock laws.
1: Yes.
0: We have laws that were passed, you know, years ago that prohibit a lot of sexually explicit materials being sent to the mail, and that includes abortion pills. So he argued that right now the companies that are sending these pills in the mail are violating the Comstock Act. This is an illegal enterprise to begin with, and that, you know, the state should have been allowed to remain in place. So, yeah, he wrote a very, very powerful dissent that I'd recommend that everybody read.
1: I do, too. So let's say it goes back to the Fifth Circuit, and you talk about Louisiana. So the charge was put against the FDA because they are, in fact, the ones who allowed mifepristone to go into the public. Safeguards were removed. The challenge went to the high court at one point to remove it from the market. It's so entrenched that's going to be a next to impossible feat to extrapolate it out of public consumption at this point, sadly, because it's not just a philosophical idea. Lives are lost regularly through this procedure. But second of all, there at least were some safeguards, some safe rails that were put in place, like you had to be affiliated with a doctor who had rights in a clinic. Because guess what? People end up getting harmed irreparably, oftentimes using this particular pills, plural. And if there's no doctor, then who has the right to admit when a woman's in crisis? The second thing, too, is that you really have to give somebody the right to be able to reconsider with some time in between. We've seen just the opposite, Michael. It's so interesting. In fact, we've seen blue states, and sorry to categorize it that way, but historically that's where these pushbacks are coming from, saying, well, not only do we support it, but we're going to make sure that pro-life centers can't even tell you that there's an opportunity in a narrow window to reverse the effects of the first pill before you take the second pill. So this is a very intense battle. It isn't just the state of Louisiana. This is writ large the country's dealing with this. Am I right?
0: Oh, absolutely. And there's lawsuits other states have filed. We'll probably talk about that after the break. But yeah, there's a lot of litigation going on right now. And good. I think the end pro-lifers do have a good chance to win.
1: I love your optimism, Michael. One of the reasons I just so enjoy talking to you. So let me talk about some of this ongoing legislation when we come back. And Michael, if we get a chance to, I want to talk about the fact that the assistant secretary of HHS stepped down. This was the one who gave the approval when HHS said originally, we got some concerns about this drug. This gentleman said, no, we're going to put in a generic alternative and allowed it to go forward. He now has resigned. Does that have any impact, do you think, going forward on mifepristone and these medical abortions? Back with Dr. Michael New right after this.
2: Goodness is a real thing, and it is a powerful change agent that I think we often underestimate the power of God in our lives.
3: Goodness is more powerful than we think. Hi, I'm Mark Gothier with Crew and Making Your Life Count. Dave Haytag says even the smallest moments of faithfulness can become powerful agents of change.
2: My grandfather was a Skid Row bum. He died on the streets of Chicago. So we have a lot of baggage in our family that goes quite a while. And so for me, a sense of legacy is how do I reset our relationships and how we view the world for my sons and for our grandchildren? And really, I think legacy is not, it's not so much about building a business and handing it on. It's handing on a legacy of integrity and of goodness and value of each other and really all the scriptural principles. And I think for me, that's legacy. How can I bless the next generation to rise up, to grow into who God intended them to be?
3: For Dave, legacy is not about success. It is about passing on integrity, faith, and a new direction for the next generation.
2: We're almost living in a post-Christian culture right now. And some way the words that we use in our faith are words that a lot of our culture are familiar with, redemption, reconciliation, and all of those things. But I think for me, the way the gospel shapes how I view my day is really understanding I'm a child of God and that God himself is the creator. I'm a worker within that. And Ephesians 2:10 says that for we are his craftsmanship, we are God's workmanship, we are his handiwork, to do good works that he prepared in advance for us to do.
3: You are shaping a legacy every day. 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
1: I want to correct myself. I went too fast, and I want to make sure I get the names and the players right. So I talked about HHS before and having the assistant secretary resign. In fact, it was the Food and Drug Administration commissioner who resigned just a few days ago amid rising tensions with the White House, with lawmakers, and with industry stakeholders. His 13-month tenure was marked by internal dysfunction and pushback over his handling of drug reviews and vaping products. And again, also because while the FDA had said initially that they were going to be reviewing mifepristone, and I believe we did get support, Michael, out of this from HHS, he came along and he gave his imprimatur of approval for a generic form of this drug to be put on the market as well. And it was a procedural move, but more importantly, it was revelatory of his worldview, which I think was problematic. Again, Dr. Michael New is with us. He happens to be a scholar at the Charlotte Lozier Institute and a professor at Catholic University. So let me go to Dr. Marty Makary's resignation. Do you think that will have any impact on what happens in terms of safety guidelines? And can HHS push FDA to try to help get some safeguards in place? Because HHS has been pretty clear about the problems they have with this.
0: I mean, we'll have to see. I mean, I think it's a step in the right direction. You know, I think approving that generic version of RU-486, you know, was very unwise. Mm-hmm. Why give our opponents just a free victory? You know, they could have said the fact that there was a review that's ongoing, that would have been justification to not approve this generic version, and just even let them sue us. I mean, don't just hand the opponents a victory. You know, if they think that we're violating a procedural rule, they can litigate us. Just don't give them victories they don't deserve. So we have a new acting head of the FDA. His name is Kyle Diamantis. And, you know, it was a pick I think a lot of us were not familiar with. Sadly, at one point in his career, he did, or at least his law firm, did represent Planned Parenthood. Mm-hmm. That made some kind of a dispute with a landlord. He did ask to be removed for conscious reasons, and he made a lot of phone calls to pro-life leaders, including Lila Rose, including Kristen Hawkins of Students for Life, mm-hmm. including Jenny Bradley Lichter of March for Life, and he assured everybody that he was pro-life. He even said he'd be the most pro-life FDA chair that we've had, and it's great to hear that, but actions speak louder than words. We're going to have to wait to see what this guy actually does. What I think is the case, sadly, is that the reason why there's not much action on limiting talent abortions for HHS is that Trump's political team thinks it's a political loser, and they want the Republicans to maintain control of the House and Senate after the 2026 midterm. So I think if we see action, it won't be until after November. I think that's unfortunate. I don't think it's a political loser. There are lives at stake right now, but I think that's kind of the way HHS is going to go moving forward.
1: Yeah. I think you're very, very astute. You know, this is when you have that intersection between sound public policy and politics. I hate it, but our system is better than any other we have on planet Earth. But this is the worst time when decisions are made on raising a moistened finger in the air and seeing whether or not you're going to be able to keep your numbers on Capitol Hill. So they're going to sidestep a whole lot of controversial issues, just try to maintain majority numbers in both houses, I'm sure. But let me go back to what you touched on in the last segment, which is the optimism that I just so admire in you. And that is, Michael, there are a lot of states that are now pro-life out there. So Louisiana brought suit on this particular one. But is there another state you could use as an example that is pro-life that would say, you can't mail in RU-486 mifepristone into our state? If you do, we're going to consider that a criminal action. And it hasn't risen to the level yet of litigation between parties, but they've got a strong border of protection for pro-lifers in their state.
0: Well, I'll give you several states. I mean, state attorneys general in Texas have filed litigation. The attorney general of Florida has filed litigation. And if you remember, a year ago, or 2 years ago, the Alliance for Hippocratic Medicine had a case to the Supreme Court And the Supreme Court ruled they lack standing, but they've refiled and they're being joined by state attorneys general of Idaho, Kansas, and Missouri. So there's at least three other lawsuits that I'm aware of that are ongoing. What I think is likely to happen is that the circuit courts are likely to split and have different decisions. When that happens, the Supreme Court almost always intervenes. They don't really like it when lower courts reach contradictory decisions with each other. So I think at some point in this process, there's going to be a split at the circuit court level. I don't think the Supreme Court is super eager to take this issue on, but the circuit court split and Texas is able to stop telehealth abortions, but Florida's not. Supreme Court's going to intervene and try to have a uniform policy. So that's kind of why I'm optimistic moving forward.
1: Yeah. I like your optimism, and I think you're absolutely right on this. So let me talk about another thorny issue. In fact, the president calls it a thorny issue in and of itself, and that's the idea of whether or not Planned Parenthood should get taxpayer money. So apparently, a media outlet here in D.C. asked the president last Monday if he wants Congress to extend the one-year defunding of Planned Parenthood that was part of the One Big Beautiful Bill, but that's, interestingly enough, expected to expire on America's 250th birthday, July 4th. What do you look into your crystal ball? What do you see happening?
0: Well, I think that, you know, what we're hearing from certain people in the House is that, you know, the margins are lower and that some other things are getting priority. That said, this is an issue that's very important to pro-lifers. We are aware of the July 4th deadline. We don't want Planned Parenthood refunded. We saw some good things coming from the defund. Roughly 50 Planned Parenthood facilities shut down. I mean, Planned Parenthood gets about 30-40% of its budget from taxpayer dollars. So when that funding source is cut off, it really does hurt them. And, you know, even with telehealth abortions, they still do 400,000 abortions every year. So I think that pro-lifers have to work hard, but this is doable. We can do this again.
1: Yeah. Would it be a good idea, and I know it's not much time, but if people were to call their local representatives and say defund Planned Parenthood, extend the deadline, good idea or bad idea?
0: Absolutely great idea. We need to put all the pressure we can.
1: Good. Excellent. So here's the number, 202-224-3121. I would do this on the House and the Senate side because both houses have to vote when it comes to a funding bill. And again, the funding, the pause in funding to Planned Parenthood expires the 4th of July. You'll be thinking about hot dogs and fireworks, but I want you to be thinking about this right now. If this matters to you, remember how this works as we celebrate America's democracy. Powers from the bottom up, not top down. You call them. You tell them what you'd like. 202-224-3121. Heartfelt thanks to Dr. Michael Nook. Back after this.
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6: We've always had a great impact on the lives of the Hmong, and I would really like this testimony to introduce you to the kind of people that live in this region that are part of this people group. 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
1: 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Joining us now is Wesley Smith. We love to talk to him on a regular basis. He is chair and senior fellow of the Center on Human Exceptionalism, and that's at Discovery Institute Center on Human Exceptionalism. He is a contributor to National Review. He's the author of 14 books in recent years focusing on human dignity, liberty, and equality. He's been recognized as one of America's premier public intellectuals on bioethics by National Journal and been honored by the Human Life Foundation as a great defender of life for his work against suicide and euthanasia. And I would echo that strongly. So I always have to figure out which of the multitudinous columns that Wesley has authored am I going to talk to him about. In fact, let me tell you how prolific he is. Literally 5 minutes before he joined me, he dropped another piece about a dementia bill in New Jersey. And if time affords, in our next block, I want to touch on that and just the whole idea of this excruciatingly slow-moving euthanasia that's becoming, unfortunately, accepted in far too many corners. But Wesley, we start with one. I think this is a very esoteric topic, and I'm so glad that you wrote about it. I wanted to do it in this block. We have a little bit more time. And it's something that was in BBC Science Focus feature. I always find lots of their articles very, very interesting. But this one was written by a Stanford biology professor by the name of Robert Sapolsky. I hope I said that right. And he has a very interesting idea about who we are as people. In fact, in a nutshell, you could say he would be the antithesis of saying that he is a defender of human exceptionalism. Exactly what ideas does he posit?
12: He says there's no free will, so if you mispronounced his name, you had no choice.
1: Well, touche. That was well done. Okay, explain. I found the article fascinating. I underlined so many things I want to talk to you about, but we have to start with that beginning point so that people will understand. When we talk, when you and I talk about free will, what do we mean?
12: We mean that you and I, and we're not, we're talking about our ability to choose to act or not act, and particularly in my concern about this issue, whether we take moral actions or immoral actions. Mm-hmm. So if I decide that I don't like the way you've interviewed me and I decide to come out and flatten your tires on your car, he would say I had no choice if I did that, that I was determined to do that by a combination of billions of biological inputs as well as environmental inputs that got it to the place that I might think I have the decision whether or not to flatten your tires, but I really don't.
1: So to use his idea, which you call biological determinism, brilliant. How does he think, other than an evolutionist position, if we have no choice, but we're simply pre-programmed to react in a certain way, where there is no individual choice, there certainly isn't any kind of a conscience which would dictate some of those choices. Where does that, I don't want to use the word random, because he would say it's a developed state of existence, I suppose. But short of evolution, to what or to whom or to how does he subscribe the idea for us to be not making choices, but having these robotic responses instead?
12: Actually, I think evolution is relevant to what you said, because he believes that the universe acts randomly. There's no purpose. He's an atheist. And he had no choice in that, I guess. But he thinks that all of these random events that created the whole history of biology on the planet, as well as random events that have occurred in our lives, as well as, I mean, it's very, as I said, biologically deterministic in the sense that we really have no choice in anything, is what he believes, because we are just reacting kind of like a flower to might move towards the sun, right? That's a chemical reaction in a flower when you see them open and move towards the sun. The flower isn't really conscious and deciding to do that. As I interpret this, now he's written a whole book. This is an interview he did. But as I interpret what he said in that interview, he's basically saying almost like we're not really conscious, that exactly. We're just acting in a way based on stimuli that we have no choice over and we're unaware of. That's what's so bizarre. I mean, he will say, you think you have free will. You think you had the choice not to flatten Janice's tires, but you really didn't. Or if I don't flatten your tires, you think you had the choice to flatten her tires, but because you didn't, that was not up to you. It was just an impulse or a reflex almost based on the entire billions and billions and trillions of inputs that have affected your biology and your environment.
1: Wow. This conversation is so germane, particularly in light of the fabulous movie, The Story of Everything, that just came out from Discovery Institute. So the idea of randomness just doesn't pass the straight face test. So I'm going to take Sapolsky at his word, and I'm going to take his prima facie argument, which is this is a developed evolutionary response. Well, first of all, it's a devaluing. You make very strong, lucid points on why there needs to be pushback and what this kind of a philosophy does to the idea of human exceptionalism. But it had to begin somewhere. I would be curious to ask Sapolsky, how do you think this randomness came about? This, you didn't have a choice. It's just evolution. It's the way you've learned to react. And by the way, it worked out well for him. He ended up being a professor at Stanford. What do you say to the cafeteria worker that they're there because their biological responses were not as good?
12: Well, I guess you'd have to do away with value judgments. Mm. Although I suspect the cafeteria worker has greater value in terms of
1: yes.
12: human life than his ideas do anyway. I don't know what he would say. I mean, he's basically, it's a way of, in my view, all of this, and he's certainly not the only, quote, scientist, close quote, trying to eradicate the concept of free will, because there's a great deal of anti-humanism afoot in the world right now, and deep nihilism. And this is incredibly nihilistic, because it takes away all moral accountability from all of us. It obliterates moral agency. Mm-hmm. It eradicates intrinsic human value. I mean, if all we are is carbon molecules, what difference does it make in the end how we treat each other?
1: Exactly.
12: You know, Hitler couldn't help being Hitler. So the Holocaust, well, you know, this is just something that was bound and determined to happen because, you know, over the course of a lifetime and actually before Hitler's life, these various biological inputs and the environment that he grew up in led to that. But okay, so does that mean the Germans, the same thing happened with all the Germans that followed him? I mean, this whole thing is very disturbing if you take it out. Now it's, you know, okay, let's talk about it at a cocktail party or something. But if you took it seriously, Luigi Mangione, who apparently shot the health insurance executive, well, how can we hold him accountable?
1: Exactly.
12: He had no choice.
1: Mm-hmm. I was just thinking
12: And by the way, what happens to human creativity? So Beethoven does not get credit for writing the Ninth Symphony, but Van Gogh, you know, he couldn't help that he was a genius in the way he painted those paintings. You know, Starry Night is just something that occurred that he couldn't control. I mean, please.
1: Yeah. That's two of the 4 points you make in your article, the obliteration of moral agency and the shattering in human creativity. Let me go back to the moral agency part. And I was thinking the exact same thing and wondered, particularly as someone who's been trained as a lawyer, if you didn't have the same idea, you would have no American jurisprudence. Well, I can't sentence you. You couldn't help yourself. You were just biologically pre-wired to do this. You didn't have the moral capability of choosing right from wrong. What I find interesting about that is, first of all, it's a slap in the face to the arrogant humanists out there who think that they're just evolving and getting in a better and better place constantly. This takes us in exactly the opposite direction. You're devaluing because you didn't have the moral agency to be able to make the right choice. So I would think that would fly in the face of their own hubris that says that we've evolved and we're getting better all the time.
12: That's a good point that I wish I had thought of and put in the piece, because that's absolutely right.
1: Well, and the other thing is, moving in the other direction, the antithesis of devolving, it seems that they're moving closer to say, when it's all said and done, what's the difference between a human being then and AI? You can program the one and you can program the other. There's no distinction. And I'm wondering if a subset in this isn't thinking that way as well.
12: That's another good point that I should have put in that you brought up. So now I have to hate you. I have no choice. By the way, the example I used in the piece, I think, is apropos. It's, you know, if somebody commits does an illegal a criminal act, but they're found not guilty by reason of insanity. Mm-hmm. Now, how is insanity basically defined in such circumstances? It's if a person has a mental illness that prevented him or her from understanding the wrongfulness of their actions. But if we have no free will, none of us can truly act wrongfully, much less form the subjective intent necessary to be culpable. So it's almost like we're all criminally insane in that sense, because we have no ability to control our behavior, because there is actually no such thing as right and wrong. There's just reactions, reflexes to all the inputs, biological and environmental, that we have been subjected to, and which we couldn't even, you know, identify, because they're so multitudinous.
1: And all the conversations over the years you and I have had about people who are trying to advance animal rights and glacier rights and river rights, this goes to the whole idea of human exceptionalism. You know, we have the moral capability of saying, yes, I have the liberty to kill my neighbor, but is it profitable, if I can borrow a word from scripture? So the reason that I'm compelled not to do that is because I am made in the image of God and I have the moral agency to say, no, that's not right. It's an absolutely fascinating piece, and I don't think I would have known anything about this, Wesley, if you hadn't written about it, which is the case for me personally over and over and over and over again. I do want to touch, because you are a hero, I do want to touch on the subject of this slow-moving euthanasia. It is so utterly repugnant. You wrote a couple of pieces, one just dropped about New Jersey, and the other, dementia patients and death by intentional undernourishment. Just let that sink in. Wesley will explain more about that when we get back. More with Wesley Smith right after this.

0: We have absolutely no fuel. We have absolutely no diesel. A statement like this coming out of Cuba might seem like par for the course in recent months, but the dreaded moment, the tipping point, may have finally actually arrived. Rolling blackouts in Cuba have been going on for a long time, but since the oil blockade, the blackouts became more frequent and longer lasting. Still, rationing oil for the power grid that runs on it, the country limped along. But the oil had to run out sometime. Apparently now it has. Last week, Havana saw back-to-back protests. How long can a country survive without power and fuel? How long can this go on? Politics is one thing, but for the millions of men and women, the children, the elderly of Cuba, this is a very scary moment. And so now it's time to get on our knees and pray for the people of Cuba. I'm David Wolin at haventoday.org.
1: Hello, this is Paul Cannons. 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
2: Mark chapter 12. And he sat down opposite the treasury and began observing how the people were putting money into the treasury. And many rich people were putting in large sums. A poor widow came and put in two small copper coins, which amount to a cent. Calling the disciples, he said to them, "Truly I say to you, this poor widow put in more than all the contributors to the treasury, for they all put in out of their surplus, but she, out of her poverty, put in all she owned." Here's a key statement: all she had to live on. Why is Jesus even concerned about money? He says he owns everything. He talks about all the cattle and all the hills that he owns. So what is the point of him being so concerned about money? Oh, yes, quick answer is going to be, well, the church got bills to pay. So do you. Why does he pick up this whole issue of money? You see, folks, what Jesus Christ wants for us to learn, that one of the ways in which you learn whether or not a person truly walks with God, see him to be God, trust him as God, depend on him as God, is how when they come to their money, they function. He wants us to see that our attitude about money relevant to God speaks volumes about our relationship with God, how we view God and how we walk with God and how we trust God and how we interact with God.
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4: I really appreciate the way Wesley Smith gets us to think critically about things. I'm just so grateful for who he is. He's the chair and senior fellow at the Center on Human Exceptionalism. That's part of the Discovery Institute Center on Human Exceptionalism. He hosts a great podcast called Humanize. He just recently interviewed one of my dear friends, Tim Gagline, on his new book. We talked with Tim about that book here. And you can go to the website, which I've got linked on my information page, and you can follow all of his podcasts and you can read all of his articles on a regular basis. And Wesley, I want to start with something you wrote at the end of April, because I think it fits like a hand in a glove into this proposal coming out of New Jersey. And the whole time I read this, I kept thinking of Terry Schiavo. It just made me so angry that now there's this slow-moving train that if someone has dementia, you basically, and I'm going to put it in my terms, you were far too gracious in your article, but you're starving somebody to death. Only they call it minimal comfort feeding. It's the same thing. They're starving them to death. So all I can think is the proponents of this want it to be so repulsive, so unconscionable, that we'll turn around and we'll default to let's have assisted suicide instead.
5: Well, I that's my feeling too. You know, this is so cruel. Let's just lethally inject people.
4: Exactly.
5: Which they do in some places, such as the Netherlands, where people can sign an advance directive saying, if I become incompetent, you know, kill me. And people are killed in that way. Sometimes even when they try to stay alive, and I think we've talked about that case in the Netherlands where a woman with dementia struggled not to be killed.
4: Yes.
5: And the family held her down so she could be killed. And the court said that's perfectly good faith, and the law was changed to actually permit people to be drugged. And we don't have time to get into it all. But what happened is I was interviewed by a New York Times reporter about this concept. And I have to say, she was very fair with, I didn't make an extensive appearance, but I was in the article, and what she said, I said, I did say in the context I said it. That's a victory, Janet.
4: Yes, it is. Particularly in the New York Times, brother.
5: But it's about you know, that some people are terrified, and one can understand it. My mother died of Alzheimer's, of dementia, and there is a move afoot to say, well, where assisted suicide or euthanasia isn't legal, let's just cut off their food and water. This concept is known as voluntary stop eating and drinking in euthanasia land, groups like Compassion and Choices, the misnamed, formerly accurately called Hemlock Society, mm-hmm. Teaches people how to commit suicide by self-starvation. But this takes it even further than that. This says that if you sign an advance directive, this is not yet the law, you can ask to have all of your food and water cut off and force caregivers to starve you to death, as you pointed out. Or there's now a new approach, because people realize, gee, you know, that's really cruel. People might not go for that. So what we'll do is we'll just deprive them of enough food to stay alive, so that it's more of a slow motion thing. And I quote from the original paper that led to this article in the New York Times, which they call minimal comfort feeding. Now listen to this, in which provided, this is a quote from the bioethics article, in which providers stop, of course my computer went black, in which providers, let me find it again. Sorry, that's not fair.
4: It's quite all right.
5: My computer had no right to say no to that either.
4: It had no choice,
5: from
4: exactly.
5: From our earlier discussion. Eating and drinking is not scheduled. Rather, caretakers offer food and liquids only in response to signs of hunger and thirst. Patients are neither wakened nor regular meal times nor encouraged to eat or drink. Instead, they are offered things like social contact, and they are given medications to relieve distress associated with apparent thirst or hunger before being provided minimal amounts of liquid or food. So in other words, does that mean sedation?
4: Right.
5: In any event, what they do is intentionally undernourish you. So that you will, instead of taking perhaps years to die from dementia, which can happen, you'll die in weeks or months. And that's just a form of slow motion euthanasia.
4: Exactly. Exactly. And what I find paradoxical again is that here's Terri Schiavo, where she was denied food and water. Look where we are in this spectrum, Wesley. It's absolutely bizarre to me. So one, they were killing Terri slowly. And in this case, they're doing exactly the same thing, only it's the guise of dementia. By the way, I'm going to move to New Jersey in just a second, but the advocates of this minimal comfort feeding, are they looking for a pre-signed directive, or is this ex post facto once one is in the advanced stages of dementia?
5: Well, most of the advocacy is for people to be able to sign a advance directive. Mm. Now, advance directives are supposed to control whether or not you accept medical treatment. Things like kidney dialysis is just a good example. If you don't want kidney dialysis, you don't have to have kidney dialysis. That is the point of an advance medical directive. What they're doing with this is moving from medical treatments to humane care. What is humane care? Spoon feeding and water, right? Keeping warm, turning to avoid bed sores, things like that, keeping clean and fastidious. That's known as humane care. That's not a medical treatment. That's mm-hmm. the minimum we all owe everyone, regardless of their circumstances. And they're saying, well, you should be able to refuse humane care, food and water, based on your fear of future suffering once you become incompetent. Well, would we say, okay, I want to die by hypothermia. Put me in front of a window during a blizzard and don't cover me with a blanket?
4: Right.
5: Of course not. Right. And now, because I hear the music, unfortunately, a bill is dropped in New Jersey that it's not as explicit as what we've just been describing. But I'm afraid that it could, at least very subtly, allow this kind of refusal to give adequate food and water to sustain life.
4: Exactly. And you put what you call this vaguely worded bill in your article that you just dropped. It is the public policy of the state to respect the dignity, autonomy, and previously expressed wishes of individuals living with dementia by authorizing dementia-specific advance directives, DSADs. There's a little paradox in that, isn't there? Establishing clear standards for, quote, comfort feeding only, and ensuring that such directives are honored across all care settings. Wesley, you just dropped this article. Like I said, I have a funny feeling we're going to be talking about it more. This came down on the Senate side of New Jersey. I'm going to be watching this one very carefully because if it gets traction, we know about precedent, don't we? And the next thing you know, it'll pop up in various iterations in states all across the country. It's slowly starving someone.
6: American Family News, I'm Robert Thornton. Three men were killed in a shooting at a San Diego mosque today, and both suspects are dead, according to San Diego police. Chris Swecker is a former assistant FBI director and spoke with Fox.
7: Inside, you know, the agencies right now, that if they don't have clear indications of motivation, there's almost a presumptive motivation when you have a church as a target and the people inside at a church or a mosque or a synagogue. And that sort of speaks to, you know, some type of domestic terrorism. Somebody's trying to inflict their ideology on someone else.
6: Both suspects are believed to be teens, and the case is considered to be a hate crime, according to police. The Islamic Center is the largest mosque in San Diego County, according to its website. U.S. Attorney for the District of Columbia, Janine Pirro, is moving forward on enforcement against parents to curb teen takeovers. Here's Fox's Grinnell Scott.
8: U.S. Attorney Pirro said it's not just kids involved in violence at businesses and in neighborhoods they're looking for. She's going after moms and dads
9: for contributing to the delinquency of a minor. Parents, you are not a bystander in this crisis.
8: Pirro said a weekend teen brawl at a D.C. Chipotle restaurant has forced the crackdown. And if she can prove parents know their teens are part of any violence,
9: you face up to 6 months in prison.
8: Pirro also seeks an emergency curfew law that allows the mayor and police chief to adjust restricted hours for teens. So far, the council has not voted to approve it. Grinnell Scott, Fox News.
6: Three young people are in custody following at least 10 random weekend shootings in Austin, Texas, that left four people injured, according to city officials. Driving around the city in stolen vehicles, at least two of the suspects fired at two fire stations, apartment buildings, and houses during a string of robberies and shootings from Saturday afternoon to Sunday morning, according to Austin Police Chief Lisa Davis. More than 3 weeks after an attempt on President Trump's life, the White House Correspondents' Dinner has yet to be rescheduled. The president recently took to social media to say that the event would be rescheduled in 30 days. Current plans would include a smaller venue and a pared-down event, according to Correspondents' Association board members. Former President Barack Obama is on the campaign trail in Texas promoting Senate candidate James Tallarico. AFN Steve Jordahl reports at least one observer says the team has a chance at turning Texas purple.
10: Former President Barack Obama showed up last week in Austin to help James Tallarico get John Cornyn's Senate seat.
11: I hear the tacos here are okay.
12: They're amazing.
11: They're not bad.
12: Everything's well made here.
11: That's the word on the street.
10: Trump spiritual advisor Dr. Robert Jeffress says anyone who underestimates Tallarico's appeal is mistaken. He says Tallarico has a very real possibility of garnering the number of votes it takes to win.
13: He is pleasant in his demeanor. He appears to know the scripture, even though he twists scripture. He could be very appealing to people who aren't educated in what the Bible really teaches.
10: Tallarico has been telling Texans they have God and the Bible all wrong.
14: The first two lines in Genesis, God is both masculine and feminine and everything in between. God is non-binary.
10: Alex McFarland of Truth for a New Generation says Texans should see through the hypocrisy.
15: James Tallarico, he presents himself as a Christian. I could present myself as an NFL player. That would not make it true.
10: He calls the two Democrats treasonous and anti-American.
15: Tallarico, Obama, it is just one more example of how the Democrats care nothing about a constitutional America or the welfare of citizens.
10: I'm Steve Jordahl.
6: Houston Second Baptist Church is headed to trial over a church leadership lawsuit, according to Houston Public Media. A coalition of congregants called the Jeremiah Council has accused the family of longtime former pastor Ed Young of seizing power from the church membership and subverting its governing body. The Youngs and their co-defendants at the church have called it a smear campaign. Court records show the case will head to a jury trial on July 27th. That is all our time for this hour's news. See more news at AFN.net.
12: Today's Bible verse is from the book of Ephesians. Be kind to one another, tender-hearted, forgiving one another, as God in Christ forgave you. That was Ephesians chapter 4, verse 32. 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
22: This idea of sex is not
23: friends, welcome to In the Market with Janet Parshall. Thank you so much for joining me this hour. I think we're going to have a very exciting conversation. And let me tell you why I can tell you I'm excited about this conversation. It all goes back to this fella that I ended up marrying over half a century ago, who told me how excited he was in biblical archaeology. And me, like so many of you, thought, dusty stones. Why in the world would that be interesting? What could I possibly care about archaeology that somehow tells me something about the Bible? I've got the Bible. I believe the Bible. I don't need to know if there's archaeological substantiation. Well, I have a great instructor in my husband, and he helped me fall in love with biblical archaeology. And we have taken trips that have let us see some of these digs where history just reminds us that the Bible can be trusted. It authenticates what's in the Word. Its history can be substantiated, and even the rocks cry out. And so I've fallen in love with this subject. You have to know that the person that you married to is really going to be excited when he asks, as your first Christmas present together, a subscription to Biblical Archaeology magazine. We are already arm wrestling about the book we're going to talk about this hour and on whose bookshelf it gets to reside permanently, because I love him. I'll probably let him do it, but not until I'm completely done. And I just may linger over this one a little bit longer. The book we're going to talk about is called Faith Affirming Findings, 50 Archaeological Discoveries That Validate the Historicity and Reliability of Scripture. If I were to tell you that it's a beautiful book, would you understand what I mean? Yes, the content is superb. There are QR codes that are in the book where you can go to and you can get all kinds of other substantiations in the information that you've just read about a particular archaeological find. But the way it's put together, the color graphics, the way it's laid out, the story of the dig, the find, what it means, how it applies to Scripture, cross-reference, deeply researched, but it's there for the common man. Even if you have zero experience with biblical archaeology, you will find this book fascinating. And I want my friends who would categorize themselves as skeptics or seekers or cynics to get just a little closer to the radio, because this is the kind of conversation that helps you discover why we have such confidence in the Word of God, that these 50 archaeological discoveries that Dr. Paul Weaver is going to talk to us about validate the historicity and the reliability of Scripture. And speaking of Dr. Weaver, let me tell you who he is. He got his master's from Dallas Theological Seminary, his PhD from Baptist Bible Seminary. He's an associate prof of Bible exposition at DTS. Boy, would I love to audit his classes. He's taught Bible and theology for over two decades in 9 countries across 5 continents. He's traveled extensively throughout the lands of the Bible, including Israel, Jordan, Egypt, Greece, Cyprus, Malta, Turkey, and Italy. And he completed his doctoral dissertation on the archaeology of Corinth. I could spend the entire hour talking to him about that. I promise I'm going to set aside a chunk to talk about that. But I also want you to know that he is the host of the Bible and Theology Matters podcast. So it is our joy to have Dr. Paul Weaver with us for the entire hour. Class is in session. He does not grade on a curve, so take notes. Dr. Weaver, thank you so very much for joining me, and thank you for the book. The starting question on all of this is, how did you get interested in biblical archaeology? You teach Bible exposition, but what was it about archaeology that drew you in?
0: Well, first of all, thank you, Janet, so much for the invitation to be on your program. I'm glad to be here with you for this hour. And I do love biblical archaeology. By the way, my wife also had that sentiment about the dusty rocks. We were in Israel for about 6 days, I think, for more than 6 days, but on the sixth day, she said, "Are we going to look at more rocks today?" And so, yes, we are. And it was a good time. And I think I brought her around as well. So, but
23: that's fascinating.
0: When I was a master's level student in my graduate studies at Dallas Seminary, I had a great course taught by Eugene Merrill in the Old Testament, who had done some archaeological digs, and a great scholar in the New Testament as well, David Lowry. And that just got my appetite wet. I was interested in backgrounds, customs, how the world of the Bible comes to life through through the background and customs. And archaeology is the best resource outside of the Bible itself that helps us to get a glimpse of that.
23: Yeah.
0: And so then I went over to Hungary. I was over in Hungary for 13 years as a professor there, then directed a school there, Word of Life Bible Institute there, and started my PhD work, and had a great another great course on PhD level course on archaeology. Then as I was thinking about my dissertation, I was just looking at what's out there. You have a lot of archaeologists, not a lot of evangelical archaeologists, but a lot of archaeologists, and you have a lot of biblical scholars. But this is really a interdisciplinary field where we're interested in the archaeology of the lands of the Bible, right? We're interested in archaeology that relates to Paul in Corinth or relates to the biblical lands. So, and so I saw a lack of scholarship and scholarliness, and even in commentaries as it relates to the archaeological record. And so I wanted to bridge that gap a little bit. And so I chose Corinth and did a deep dive on the archaeology of Corinth and how that relates to a better understanding of the cultural milieu or cultural setting of Corinth. And I love that. And then from there, I felt like I helped bridge that gap. I still need to get that published. That's my next project, get a handbook on biblical archaeology of Corinth,
23: please,
0: that could help pastors and teachers. So,
23: wow, fabulous.
0: Yeah.
23: Absolutely fabulous.
0: And then I was thankful for Kriegel that, you know, I shared this vision with them, and they were very much for it. And so I'm glad they partnered with me on this.
23: Well, and I'm glad that you agreed to my invitation to have you on my program, because it would be easy to say, oh, this is an academic vein. It's strictly for academicians. I don't know. Maybe one of my little mini crusades is to get people excited about this, not because you're an academician or it's in the halls of academia where you reside and this is scholarly work. If anything, it makes us bolder in the proclamation of the gospel, because we ourselves can understand the reliability of what the scriptures have to teach us. So that's why I think this is such an important topic. I want to take a break. You hear the music. And when we come back, I want to start here. You do in the book as well, and I think it's a great place to start. First of all, archaeology is a science, right? Like you said, not a lot of evangelical archaeologists out there, but it is science. And biblical archaeology, that first descriptor word is important, is a sub-discipline of archaeology. When we come back, Dr. Weaver, explain how you would define biblical archaeology, because we'll use that as a plumb line as we take a look at some of these 50 archaeological findings. The book is called Faith Affirming Findings. Fabulous, fabulous book. As I said, QR codes throughout, so you can get even more information than what's warehoused in the book. Wonderful pictures. You're going to want to read your scriptures now and say, oh my, that's what it looked like. Makes it come alive. Back after this.
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2: 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Although history's bookshelf has many notable manuscripts, the Bible stands above them all because its author is God himself. 2 Timothy 3:16 says, "All scripture is inspired by God and profitable for teaching, reproof, correction, and training in righteousness, so that the man of God may be adequate, equipped for every good work." The Spirit of God breathed his intended words into the hearts and minds of 40 men over the course of 1,500 years to compose the Bible we treasure today. Because the Bible is of God and from God, we can believe every word is trustworthy, authoritative, and profitable for our lives.
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3: The Bible doesn't hide the failures of its greatest heroes. It shows them at their best and their worst, but God uses every one of them. That's why I've chosen Idiotic Things People Did in the Bible by Ray Comfort as this month's truth tool. Walk through the hall of infamy and be reminded that God

0: archaeology, a general study in science, versus biblical archaeology. So, Dr. Weaver, what is the distinctive when we put that descriptor biblical in front of the word archaeology? What's the descriptor and what's the difference?
1: So biblical archaeology is a subdiscipline which falls under the larger category of archaeology, which is focusing on the lands of the Bible, the peoples, the places, the events, things that relate to the Bible that are significant, that we're interested in. And so rather than studying ancient civilizations outside of the biblical lands, we are looking at ancient civilizations that relate to the Bible and the timeline of the Bible. And so I was going to say, as you mentioned in your leading into the break, you mentioned how you're passionate about helping people to confirm their faith and in the historicity and reliability of Scripture. And I would say my two passions are to get people excited about the Word, as you are, get people excited about the Word of God, and second, get people confident that the Bible is historically reliable, that's trustworthy. And those two things come together in biblical archaeology.
0: Yeah. And what I appreciate so much about the book, and I want to talk about the way that you laid out the chapters. You've got not only and the pictures and the graphics. Thank you so much for that. Some of these things would be almost hard to imagine if you had no point of reference. So being able to see something is unbelievably helpful. You start immediately with relevant passages of Scripture. And very often I find it interesting that there would be both Old and New Testament, thinking when you're talking about thousands of years of time between when something was found in the Old Testament, it's being referenced again in the New Testament. Again, the super glue that holds the Scripture together. Then you talk about the discovery itself. Then you talk about the location. And then, as good professors always do, you give us our homework. So further study, and then there's a QR code at the end where you click on and you're able to learn something more. I mean, it's invaluable. So even though it's 50 studies, the book could really be 500 pages longer if you put all of that stuff out there. But I love the way that you'd put us on these different trails for us to find more information. The other thing I appreciated too is that you broke it up into five time periods: the pre-kingdom era, the kingdom era, the exilic and the post-exilic era, the New Testament of Jesus, and the apostolic era. Now, the Old Testament, I think, is where it gets a little murky, unless you love schlepping around museums and you've seen some of these things if you haven't gone to a dig. So what is the time frame when we talk about the pre-kingdom era and the kingdom era? What time are we looking at?
1: So pre-kingdom era would be everything before Saul, right? We're thinking around 970 BC. So everything leading up to that. And of course, the further back you go, the less and less archaeological remains you have, which is just the nature of material remains. And of course, the Jewish people were not as interested in God, didn't want them to elevate their leaders and their rulers. So most of what we find about the pre-kingdom era and even kingdom era is found written in stones by pharaohs and by Babylonian kings and by Assyrian kings, not even by the Israelites themselves. So that'd be pre-kingdom era. Then kingdom era would be around 970 and following. Then of course up to the exilic period and return.
0: So that would be Moses, right, out of Egypt. That era beginning there.
1: No, the kingdom era would be 970.
0: No, the exilic.
1: That would be the return from Zerubbabel. So, Zerubbabel, the time in Babylon and Assyria, Babylon, and return from there.
0: Excellent. And then, of course, the New Testament of Jesus, that's self-evident. So when you talk about the Old Testament, there are some things that you found particularly interesting. Again, you talk about the fact, first of all, explain to our friends what the word steel, S-T-E-L-L-E, means in the world of archaeology.
1: Yeah, so sometimes it's pronounced Stella, sometimes Stell, sometimes Steely, depending on if you're what side of the pond you're you're writing and speaking from. Which I like Steely, even though that's more of a British pronunciation, I believe. But it is a monument that is erected that is going to usually be a king or a pharaoh's boasting or bragging about their military conquest. So it's really victory. Steely would be someone like like a king proclaiming their victory over other kings. So that would be a

0: immediately.
1: Okay. And I want to talk specifically about the House of David, but let me talk about methodology first, because if one is going to be a good scientist, you have to follow the evidence where it leads. You can have some ideas, you can have some inklings, but if you start with bedrock presuppositions, then you're practicing as a situational ethicist where your end justifies your means rather than allowing the evidence to take you where it needs to go. So, for example, if you talk about the House of David Steele, do you have to start with the presupposition that David was real, historic, or do you let the evidence of this particular finding reveal the fact that King David can be substantiated extra-biblically?
0: Well, that's a really great question. And unfortunately, the truth is none of us are unbiased, right?
1: Right.
0: And so there are a lot of people that what we might call minimalists who have an anti-Bible posture that do not want to accept what's recorded in the Bible unless there is extra biblical sources, citation outside of the Bible. So that's a minimalist archaeologist. They're ones that don't have a high view of Scripture. We, of course, are maximalists. We do believe the Bible is historically reliable in all that it records, and I would go beyond that. I believe the Bible's inspired. It's God-breathed. It's inerrant. It's without error in the original manuscript. So all of that. So we do have some presuppositions, things we believe. Now, we as Christians, we believe those are based upon valid, you know, the evidence supports that. But we do need to recognize we come to that perspective. And others do not have that same perspective, and they want to prove the Bible wrong.
1: Excellent answer. The book is called Faith Affirming Findings 50, and there's no way you understand I'm going to get through the 50, but if this gets you to be even more curious about biblical archaeology, I will have done my job. 50 archaeological discoveries that validate the historicity and reliability of Scripture. We're going to talk a little bit more about the House of David Steele, and we're going to talk about other findings in the New Testament as well, back after this.
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3: The Middle East is changing, and so is the world. Israel's war with Hamas is one reason, but a more significant reason is the Iran war. Victor Davis Hanson outlines the global ripples from the Iran war. Whether you agree with the current military action or not, you should acknowledge that the war is changing the world as we know it. He persuasively argues that it has shattered old alliances, checked China and Russia, and realign the geopolitical landscape. A devastated Iran won't be funding Hamas and Hezbollah, even if the Iran war ends tomorrow. He reminds us that for more than half a century, OPEC has terrorized the industrial world with threats of oil shortages and sky-high prices. We are now starting to see a change, with the United Arab Emirates announcing that it will be leaving the cartel. It is likely that other countries will follow. And we're also seeing some Arab nations encouraging the U.S. to continue bombing Iran. Russia is effectively cut off from the Middle East with the loss of its Iranian ally. Meanwhile, Russia is trapped in a four-year quagmire in Ukraine, has a declining population, and has an economy on the brink of depression. China's lost much of its influence over oil-rich Venezuela and will be looking for new oil producers, since few oil tankers are moving through the Strait of Hormuz. The Chinese leaders may also be having second thoughts about moving against Taiwan after seeing the U.S. high-tech aerial and naval prowess. We can have a debate about whether the Iran war was prudent. We can have a debate about whether the costs are worth it. But we can't deny that the war has sent ripples across the world. I'm Kirby Anderson, and that's my point of view.
2: Go deeper on topics like you just heard by visiting pointofview.net. That's pointofview.net.
4: Hi, I'm John Sorensen, president of Evangelism Explosion International, and you're listening to Share Life Today. As Peter so eloquently said in 1 Peter 3:15, we must always be ready to give an account for the hope that dwells within us. Jesus himself commissioned us to go and to share what he did on the cross with others in a winsome and respectful way. So let me ask you, are you prepared to impart that hope to others? 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
5: fears that we're up against. 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But I have good news for you. 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That's the Holy Spirit's work. Our job is to share, regardless of the result. So let me ask you again, are you prepared? Learn more about how you can share your faith at sharelife.today.
1: We're visiting with Dr. Paul Weaver, who's the author of Faith-Affirming Findings, 50 Archaeological Discoveries That Validate the Historicity and Reliability of Scripture. He's also an associate professor of Bible Exposition at Dallas Theological Seminary. In this whole section about the House of David Steele, which I think is interesting, you make the point, and it's extremely important, that if you take away David out of the scriptures, you could begin to question the reliability of the entire scriptures. So substantiating the reality of a man known as King David and his kingdom is crucial. And now you're saying that both liberal and conservative scholars who are looking at this say it's almost inarguable now that David existed. So go to this monument in and of itself. You point out in the book that the phrase House of David is used 25 times in the Old Testament. So that takes us to Tel Dan. Explain to me what happened.
0: Yeah, that's so Tel Dan, one of my favorite places. Of course, a tell is just the remains of an ancient civilization that over time maybe was abandoned and sediment, dirt fills in and grass grows over it. So there's a lot of ancient tells that still need to be excavated all over the biblical lands. But in Dan, the very far north of ancient Israel, it's a very lush, beautiful area. You can tell why they wanted to locate there. But they discovered this incredible discovery called the Tel Dan Stele. And as you mentioned, as you alluded to, there was a time when many minimalists that don't regard the Bible as historically reliable denied that David ever existed. And in fact, one skeptical scholar from the University of Sheffield has infamously written, "I'm not the only scholar who suspects that the figure of King David is about as historical as King Arthur," right? And so this is the degree of skepticism that some scholars came to.
1: Yeah.
0: Well, the Tel Dan silenced them and affirmed the historicity and reliability of Scripture. And of course, we've got other discoveries that have done the same thing since. But this is a victory stele that was discovered in ancient Dan. And it was created erected by a king, Hazael of Aram. Aram was north of Dan. And Hazael was bragging about his defeat and over this territory. So he probably erected it there, built it there as a declaration of victory over Tel Dan, over this city that he conquered. And he mentions the house of David. So these would be descendants of David, the dynasty of David. And of course, if there's a dynasty of David,
1: yes,
0: there must also be a David himself.
1: Wow.
0: So this was a huge turn of events as it goes, as it relates to archaeology, biblical archaeology.
1: So Dr. Weaver, collectively, and you just talked about the House of David Steele, collectively, I remember reading not too long ago about a coin that was found, and it talked about David, King David, on the coin as well. Collectively, because this goes back a few years, how much collectively can we substantiate the reality of King David?
0: Well, so there are, so that, of course, is a really important discovery. The next chapter in my book, I also talk about the Kerbet Kaiapha.
1: Yes.
0: Kerbet is simply the remains or destruction. And so there's this ancient city that was also discovered and is still being excavated. And so, again, the Tel Dan that's 1994. So we're not talking it wasn't that long ago that. That this Tel Dan, House of David Steele, also called Tel Dan Steele, was brought to light and became available to us. So Christians have accepted this truth before the archaeological discovery validated it or corroborated it. We knew it was true even before we found it. So, and generations of Christians accepted it by faith, and that was the right thing to do.
1: Yes,
0: but exactly. Back to the Kerbet Kayafa.
1: Yes, please.
0: Kerbet Kayafa. This is a city that was discovered at the same time that Daniel would have reigned, and it's near the Elah Valley, which is, of course, where David and Goliath met. And there's a lot of significances here. It's actually the first city of that time that they discovered two different gates. So this would be a pretty substantial city. It was a fortified city. It had gates that were significant for protection of the city. It had casemate walls, which were double walls along the way around it, and an administration complex in the middle of it. So this isn't one thing after they recognize, okay, finally, we believe that David did actually exist. Well, maybe he was just a chieftain, right? Just a local leader of a small area. Well, here we have a fortified city in an important location, important valley to protect the rest of the portions of the kingdom, right? And so this is another discovery that, and there were no pig bones discovered there, no idols discovered there. So it couldn't have been Canaanites or Philistines. Mm. You would have found both of those remains. So all of this points to a kingdom and a king by the name of David.
1: Wow, fascinating. Let me just step away from the book for a little bit and ask you the question about acceptability and guidelines in various countries. Because when I ticked off some of the countries where you've traveled extensively, Israel, Jordan, Egypt, Greece, Cyprus, Malta, Turkey, Italy, all of those have different geopolitical systems, and I want to, and you can hear the music playing, so let me take the answer on the other side. But I'm wondering, for example, we know that the Department of Antiquities in Israel is fastidious and everything has to be authenticated. A little bit different approach in Jordan, certainly a little bit different in Turkey as an example. So when you go to these digs, or when we look at archaeology, biblical archaeology in particular, do you get pushback in certain countries where you get acceptance and accomplishments in other states? I'm interested in finding out how it's easy to find history in the middle of antagonism. More with Dr. Paul Weaver after this.
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7: Growing up in an Amish community in the 1930s was much the same as it is today. We kept the same conservative lifestyle of simple agriculture, free of modern technology. My parents loved their 12 children and raised us to seek the Lord. They tried their best to shelter us from worldly things, but when one of my brothers and my sister's husband sneaked a bottle of booze into the home, I had my first taste and loved it. I was always small for my age and lacked confidence. Because of this, my family called me Little Dan and didn't let me handle difficult farm work. But alcohol transformed me mentally into the big, strong man I always wanted to be. Or so I thought. In reality, my drunkenness hurt my wife Edna and made it difficult to hold a job. I started having blackouts and failing to meet job requirements. Finally,
8: 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Words of faith, hope, and love, leading you in God's direction through His Son, Jesus Christ. 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
10: Faith is not primarily believing God in spite of the evidence. It is obeying God in spite of the consequences. Not knowing why, not having to know why. Obedience is the great proof of our trust and our faith. When we know that we know that we know we have a word from God, we don't pass it past the judgment bar of our understanding. We just simply obey.
9: Welcome to Love Worth Finding, featuring insightful lessons and messages from pastor and teacher Adrian Rogers. Throughout life, we'll experience two kinds of tests, those that cause us to stumble and those that cause us to stand. In part one of today's message, we learn that the devil will tempt us to do evil, while God tests us to do good and make our faith strong and pure.
11: But God may ask us to do something that surprises us, and our response will reveal our true faith. In Hebrews chapter 11, we're reminded of when Abraham's faith was tested. If you have your Bible, turn there now as Adrian Rogers shares the profound conclusion of the testing of your faith.
12: To understand what the writer of Hebrews is talking about here in Hebrews chapter 11, you have to go back to the Old Testament. So let's just put a bookmark in Hebrews 11 and go back to Genesis 22. Let's get the story. Let's find out what happened here when the Bible says that God put Abraham to the test. I'm going to read 14 verses in a row, so just open your Bible, look along with me, and hang on. Genesis 22, 1 through 14. And it came to pass after these things that God did tempt Abraham. Now remember, God's not trying to get Abraham to sin, but to stand. The Bible says God tempteth no man with evil, neither can he be tempted. God is testing Abraham, and said unto him, Abraham. And he said, Behold, here I am. And he, God said, Take now thy son, thine only son Isaac, whom thou lovest. By the way, this is the first time the word love is found in the Bible, right here. Whom thou lovest, and get thee into the land of Moriah, and offer him therefore a burnt offering upon one of the mountains which I will tell thee of. Ladies and gentlemen, that is an incredible story. God had never before commanded human sacrifice. And now he has commanded Abraham to take the son of promise, the beloved son, and put him to death. Now, God is going to test your faith by asking you to do something that may surprise you. Here's the question that I'm going to ask you and that I've had to wrestle with before I preached this message. Are you able to give your blessings back to God? Not are you willing to give up your sins for God? Are you willing to give your blessings back to God? That's what Abraham was asked to do. I want to lay three questions on your heart today, and let's see if your faith can pass the test. Question number one, can I trust God with the possessions He has given to me? Can I trust God with the possessions He has given to me? Now back to Hebrews chapter 11 and verse 17. By faith Abraham, when he was tested, offered up Isaac, and he that had received the promises offered up his only begotten son. Now the test was over a gift that God had given to him. Why the test? Could it be that Abraham is coming to love Isaac more than he is loving God? Could it be that he is coming to love the gift more than the giver? God will never take second place in your life to anything or to anyone. Now, many of us like to have God in our lives. But how many of us say, God, I love you supremely? You see, we have to be very careful that our blessings don't become curses. Let me give you a significant verse. Put it in your margin. Malachi chapter 2 and verse 2. But if ye will not hear, and if ye will not lay it to heart, to give glory unto my name, listen, to give glory unto my name, saith the Lord of hosts, I will even send a curse upon you. Now listen to this next phrase, and I will curse your blessings. Did you hear that? I will curse your blessings. Blessings can become a curse. And God goes on to say, yea, I have cursed them already because you do not lay it to heart. You do not listen. Now, it was not wrong for Abraham to love Isaac. I love my children with all of my heart. As a matter of fact, no one can truly love his son until he loves God as he ought. God is not asking Abraham, do you love Isaac? He knew he loved Isaac. What God wants to know is, Abraham, do you love me more than you love Isaac? The test of faith is not primarily between love and hate, but between two loves. Those things we love dearly and that which we must love supremely. May I ask you a question? Is there anything God has given to you that you would not willingly give back to Him if He asked you for it? Now, listen to me carefully. Anything God has given you, you can trust Him with. And anything God has not given to you, you don't need. Does that make sense? Anything God has given to you, you can trust Him with. Anything God has not given to you, you don't need. Yes, I gave you Isaac. Now take him up to the mountain and sacrifice him to me. We're talking about the testing of your faith. Second question I want to ask you. Can I trust God with the purpose He has for me? We've talked about the possessions He's given to us. What about the purpose He has for us? Again, Hebrews chapter 11, verses 17 through 18. By faith, Abraham, when he was tried, offered up Isaac, that's the possession, and he that had received the promises offered up his only begotten son, of whom it was said that in Isaac shall thy seed be called. Now here's the plan, here's the purpose. God had given Abraham a purpose, and Abraham said, okay, I'm tracking along. Now I know what's going to happen. I'm going to have a son, and this son's going to have sons and sons, and I'm going to have a great descendancy, people of faith. And now God says, put it to death. You know, that didn't make sense. That did not make sense. Faith is not primarily believing God in spite of the evidence. It is obeying God in spite of the consequences. In spite of the consequences. Not knowing why, not having to know why. Obedience is the great proof of our trust and our faith. When we know that we know that we know we have a word from God, we don't pass it past the judgment bar of our understanding. We just simply obey. There's only one alternative to obedience. You know what it is? Disobedience. We are to obey God. Now, let me tell you what kind of obedience it must be. It must be informed obedience. Don't go out there now and just make some sort of sacrifice to show God how much you love Him. You'll make a horrible mistake. Be in tune with God. Listen to God. Abraham heard God speaking. Many Christians are endeavoring to do things for God that God doesn't want done. And God has not promised to bless any endeavor He has not commanded. We must hear God in order to obey God. It must be informed obedience. Number two, it must be intentional obedience. You say, well, I'm not informed. May I ask you a question? Are you listening? Do you report to God for duty? Real obedience is not mere absence from doing wrong. It is actively seeking the will of God for your life. Ignorance of God's will is not an excuse. If you don't have obedience, informed, intentional, and immediate. You know, back in Genesis chapter 2, verse 23, God gave the command, and the Bible says, and in the morning He rose up. There's no wait. There's no delay. As soon as possible, he got on the road to do exactly what God told him to do. Be quick, my soul, to answer Him. Be jubilant, my feet. Procrastination is a form of disobedience. Has God told you to say something, give something, do something, and you're waiting? Don't wait. Real obedience is immediate obedience. Ours is not to reason why. Ours is not to make reply. Ours is to do or die. Sometimes the test will come, and if you don't obey right away, you may get into serious trouble. When I was in college, I pastored a little church. On a big Sunday morning, we may have 40 present. On a big Sunday morning. And I love those people, and they love me.
13: When I graduated from seminary, I was offered the pastorate of a couple of small churches in Florida. I got the letter out of the post office box the same day, one on top of the other. Both of them said, "Mr. Rogers, we feel that you'd be our pastor." We prayed over it. Well, I knew that one of them had to be wrong. I felt most likely then both of them were wrong. And I wrote back and said, "Thank you, but no thanks." The little church in Fort Pierce wrote me back. They were running a little less than 100 in Sunday school. They said, "No, we believe you're God's man." I couldn't get that out of my heart, because frankly, after 8 years of study, I was hoping for something a little more than 100 in Sunday school. But I said, "All right, I'll come." And I told my little church there in Waveland, Mississippi, I said, "Folks, God has called and I must go." And I knew that some of them would want to argue with me about it, so I tried to be a little poetic. I said, "A nail-pierced hand has pointed to Florida, and I must follow." I thought, who could argue with a nail-pierced hand? And that was the rhetoric I used that morning. Yet I had not told the church in Fort Pierce that I would come, but I already had the offer. No sooner had I walked out of that pulpit, went home, even before our lunch, I got a phone call from a man on the pulpit committee from the First Baptist Church of one of the biggest, if not the biggest city in Florida. He said, "We've heard about you. We want you to come and be our pastor." He told me about the staff and about the budget and about the amenities. And I had just told that little church that I was going to this other little church. I'm telling you, if God had written it from the ceiling of that room that I was in boxcar letters, it could have been no plainer. "Adrian, this is a test. Don't fail it." I said to that man, "Mr. Graham, I have made up my mind that I'm going to thus and such a church. God has called me. I cannot talk with you anymore." Hung up the phone. I don't say that to pat myself on the back, but I say it to testify to God that when those tests come, you must obey God immediately. If not, you can get into serious trouble. Serious trouble. And I want to say that I had one of the happiest times of my life in that precious church there in Florida that God sent me to. It must be informed obedience. It must be intentional obedience. It must be immediate obedience, and it must be impassioned obedience. Not reluctant, not pouting, not dragging. We need to serve Jesus Christ in these days in which we live with a burning, blazing, passionate, emotional love for Jesus Christ. Oh, to obey Him, not moderately, not carelessly. I'm sure it was a struggle to Abraham, but thank God he passed the test. Now here's the third question. Can I trust Him not only with the possessions and the program that He has given me, but can I trust Him with the promises He has made to me? Hebrews 11, verses 17 through 19, "By faith Abraham, when he was tried, offered up Isaac, and he that had received the promises offered up his only begotten son." Now that's antithetical to the promise, because the promise said, "In this son you're going to be blessed, of whom it was said that in Isaac shall thy seed be called." How did he do it? Well, thank God verse 19 is there, "accounting that God was able to raise him up even from the dead, from whence also he received him in a figure." Abraham had already learned that God is the God of the impossible, because God had given him a son when he was 100 years of age. Can you see him coming out of, on a cane, out of the maternity ward? It's a boy. 100 years old.
14: Sarah, 90 years of age, her womb dead, dried up. He knew that God is a God of miracle, and his faith was steadfast to believe God. Abraham did not know how God would do it. He just simply knew that God would do it, and God did it. God did not let Abraham sacrifice Isaac. Why? Listen to me. It wasn't Isaac that God wanted. It was Abraham. And he said, "Now I know that you love me more than you love anything else." What is the heart of the message? Listen, here it is. If you love it, let it go. If it is yours, you'll get it back. And if not, you will be saved from a fate worse than death, and that is holding on to something that would be an impairment to your spiritual life. Jesus said, if you love your life, you'll lose it. If you lose it, for my sake in the Gospels, you'll find it. When we were children, we used to have a little saying, finders keepers, losers weepers. Did you ever say that? God says, keepers weepers, losers finders. Lose your life for mine, and you will find it. The Bible says in Hebrews 11, verse 19, he was accounting that God was able to raise him up even from the dead. The word here, accounting, it literally means considered. It literally means to reckon. It literally means to calculate. It's the Greek word that we get our word logistics from, that we get our word logic from. Abraham is calculating. He's saying, God, look, God, you gave me this boy. I can trust you with him. Lord God, you have a purpose. I can trust you with it. Lord God, you made a promise, then I reckon on it. God, you're going to keep your word. You cannot lie. I don't have to understand. I don't have to parade it past the judgment bar of my knowledge. And God gave him back his son. And Abraham called the name of that place Jehovah Jireh. God will provide. There was a ram there to take Isaac's place. He was there no sooner nor later than he was needed, for God is always on time. Now look at your pastor and let me ask you this question. And I want to tell you, God, I have had to ask myself this question before I can preach this message. Is there any good gift that you're unwilling to surrender? I'm not talking about the bad things. I'm talking about the blessings. It may be your finances. It may be your health. It may be your grandchildren. Is there any obedience that you're not willing to perform, even though it seems contradictory to what you think is God's way for you? Is there any promise that you cannot trust God with, even when it doesn't make sense? Remember, we don't live by explanations. We live by promises. You didn't like today's sermon. I didn't like it. I thought, oh no, God, I don't want those kind of tests. The faith that cannot be tested cannot be trusted. God wants you to be strong in faith. For without faith, it's impossible to please God. You know what the Bible says about Abraham? Jesus said, Abraham saw my day and was glad. He saw the coming Messiah. The Messiah that Abraham trusted is the one I want you to trust today. He's the one who wants to save you today. He is the one who will save you. I promise on the authority of the Word of God, He will forgive every sin. He will come into your heart and life with a peace and a presence and a power that is supernatural. And when you die or when He comes again, He will take you home to heaven. If you would like to be saved, I want to guide you in this prayer. Now, you may already be religious. You may already be moral. You may already be a church member and baptized. But you've never really settled this matter of salvation. You've never really had that absolute assurance that if you died this moment, you'd go straight to heaven. It's time to get it settled. I want you to pray this prayer. Dear God, I'm a sinner. I'm lost. I need to be saved. I want to be saved. Jesus, you died to save me and promised to save me if I would trust you. I do trust you. Tell him that. Right now, I trust you. I receive you into my life by faith. Jesus, I believe you're the Son of God. I believe you shed your blood on the cross to save me. I believe God raised you from the dead. And I receive you into my life now as my Lord and Savior. Forgive my sin. Cleanse me. Save me, Jesus. Precious friend, pray that. Save me, Lord Jesus. Did you ask him? Then pray this way. Thank you for doing it. I stand on your word. I don't look for a sign or ask for a feeling. And I will make it public. I will not be ashamed of you. If you will only give me the strength. In your name I pray. Amen.
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16: For American Family News, I'm Robert Thornton. Two teenage suspects killed three men in a shooting at a San Diego mosque today before killing themselves a few blocks away, according to San Diego police. Police said a mosque security guard was among the dead in what is being described as a hate crime at the Islamic Center of San Diego. Police also said the security guard played a role in preventing the situation from being worse. Elon Musk strikes out in his federal court battle accusing OpenAI of putting profit over artificial intelligence for the public good. Here's Fox's Kristen Goodwin.
17: A jury in Oakland finding OpenAI and its leadership, including CEO Sam Altman, not liable, rejecting all of Elon Musk's claims against the company, including breach of charitable trust.
18: Mr. Musk can bring his claims and he can tell his stories. But what the nine members of this jury found
19: is that his stories were just that, stories, not facts.
17: OpenAI attorney William Savitt. Musk sued for $134 billion, alleging Altman misled him about the company's direction to secure a $38 million investment to co-found OpenAI in 2015, converting it from a nonprofit to a for-profit business. OpenAI denied this and alleges Musk was targeting a competitor to boost his own company, xAI. Kristen Goodwin, Fox News.
16: A retired Navy commander says President Donald Trump handled the question of Taiwan correctly during his recently concluded three-day visit to China. More from AFN's Chad Groening.
20: As we have reported on AFN, following a meeting behind closed doors, Chinese President Xi Jinping warned President Trump that the two countries could clash over Taiwan if the issue was not handled properly. During the flight home on Air Force One, Trump told reporters how he handled the delicate issue.
21: He feels very strongly. I made no commitment either way. See what happens.
22: What about the arms sales to Taiwan?
21: I'll make a determination over the next fairly short period.
22: Well, you're not necessarily going to go ahead. It was your proposal.
21: I'm going to make a determination. I'm going to see. I have to speak to the person that right now is, you know who he is, that's running Taiwan.
20: Retired Navy Commander Kirk Lippold commanded the USS Cole when it was attacked by terrorists in 2000.
23: I think the president handled it absolutely correctly. Part of what the United States has always done is maintain what's referred to as strategic ambiguity regarding Taiwan and what we would be willing to do. We clearly want to make China pause before they consider actually conducting any type of military action or potential invasion of Taiwan itself.
20: Lippold maintains that first and foremost, the defense of Taiwan is up to the Taiwanese people themselves. I'm Chad Groening.
16: Jury selection began today in the trial of a former assistant principal in Virginia accused of ignoring warnings that a six-year-old student brought a loaded gun to school that was later used to shoot his first-grade teacher. Prosecutors have said that Ebony Parker is charged with 8 counts of felony child neglect, one for each of the bullets in the gun brought into Rich Neck Elementary School teacher Abby Swerner's classroom in Newport News in January of 2023. Texas summer camps have closed and some have scaled back operations due to the state's new regulations. The Texas Tribune reports there are 66 fewer active summer camps in the state compared to December. New state regulations on camps are to blame, including much higher licensing fees. This comes after the tragedy in the Texas Hill Country last summer, where 27 children and counselors and the director at Camp Mystic passed away in raging floodwaters.
24: Hold tight! Vortex Ripper!
16: That was Reed Timmer's storm chase team in Kansas today. Severe storms were affecting parts of the Midwest and plains. According to the Storm Prediction Center, severe weather reports from late afternoon stretched from parts of Kansas all the way into Michigan. Tomorrow, there is a slight risk of severe storms. That's a level 2 out of 5 from the Great Lakes into the southern plains. Damaging winds and large hail will be the primary threats. The recent demise of Spirit Airlines is not the only struggle that summer travelers will face this year. The war in Iran has caused jet fuel costs to skyrocket, which in turn has prompted airfares and other fees to rise across the country. Whether by car or plane, it looks to be more expensive to travel this summer. That's all our time for now. Find more news at AFN.net.
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26: Welcome to Turning Point. Do you feel cheated because unbelievers are the ones who seem to be having all the fun in this life? Today, Dr. David Jeremiah explains why there's no reason for Christians to feel shortchanged and every reason to feel blessed. From his series, God, I Need Some Answers, here's David to introduce today's compelling message, Why Do Good Things Happen to Bad People?
27: And you know, over the years, you've probably heard people speak about this question, why do bad things happen to good people? Well, in this lesson, we've turned the tables because in Psalm 73, that seems to be what's going on. From this great psalm, we're going to answer some of the questions you have. When you look at people who don't know God, who look like they don't have any reason to know God or want to know God, and yet they seem to be so successful and thriving. Why is it that good things happen to bad people? Psalm 73 will help us with that. And this is just one day that we're going to talk about this, so listen carefully, take good notes, and follow along in the Bible. During the month of May, we are featuring a very special resource that has never been offered before. It's brand new, just off the press, a 236-page hardback gift book called Five Psalms for a Flourishing Life. This takes you into five very well-known and important psalms and helps you understand how they can make a difference in your life. This is a great resource, the Book of Psalms, and it deals with such practical things, as we're going to find out today. By the way, if you haven't already ordered your book, Five Psalms for a Flourishing Life, be sure to ask for it when you send your gift to Turning Point today. During the month of May only, this book is available for a gift of any size. Well, let's get into this question that plagues so many people's minds. Why is it that bad people seem to be doing so good? Here's some answers.
0: I'm very glad that God allows us to ask questions, aren't you? Sometimes we almost get the impression that if we're godly and spiritual, we won't ever ask any of the hard questions. The Bible tells us we need to be more like little children. Little children are not ever afraid to ask any question. But you know what? As we get older, our questions get harder, don't they? And they get more sophisticated and more difficult to express. And surely what we have before us in the 73rd Psalm is a question like that. For the writer of this psalm, who is a man by the name of Asaph, writes from the struggle within his own heart about a problem with which he has been wrestling. And it's evident by reading the psalm that this has not been a short-term problem. He begins by telling us in verses 1 through 3 of his inner conflict. And he writes, "Truly God is good to Israel, to such as are pure in heart. But as for me, my feet had almost stumbled, and my steps had nearly slipped, for I was envious of the boastful when I saw the prosperity of the wicked." Asaph said that he understood two things. He understood that God was good and truly had been good to Israel. He believed that. And yet he looked around in his life and saw some things which seemed to him not to make sense. For while God promised to be good to those who knew and loved him, he also seemed to bless those who were ungodly and to honor those who did not name the name of God in faith. And Asaph was a faithful Jew, obedient to the law. He had a pure heart and clean hands, but he was not enjoying the goodness of God. By reading the psalm, we discover that he was in a time of pain and pressure and problem in his life. And he couldn't sort this out. This conflict was just ripping him apart in his soul. It had bothered him so terribly that it created a deep resentment in his heart. And he says in the psalm that he came close to slipping off of the foundation of faith. How could it be, he thought in his heart, that the ones who honor God with their lives seem to fare in a less beneficial way than those who he describes here as ungodly? And please remember that the definition of ungodly is not being as bad as you can be or even necessarily being bad. But to be ungodly is just to live your life without God. And Asaph is tormented in his soul because here over on this side, he has this truth, what he knows to be true about God, that he is good, that he honors those who are good. And yet he sees some people that he knows are not good, and they seem to be doing a lot better than he is. His inner conflict, you see, was based upon an outward contradiction. For in these verses that follow, Asaph describes how he views those who are ungodly. And he uses three or four words here to give us his understanding. He describes them, first of all, by way of their prosperity, and he is tremendously bothered by this. He says in verse 3, "For I was envious of the boastful when I saw the prosperity of the wicked. For there are no pangs in their death. Their strength is firm. They are not in trouble as other men, nor are they plagued like other men." To begin with, he saw their prosperity. The word peace and complacency is wrapped up in that word prosperity. The psalmist, as he writes this ode, he complains that the ungodly don't seem to have the pains and struggles that he has. They seem to be sailing right through life with no problems at all. They don't seem to have the pangs of death. They're sleek and most of the time presented as having all their problems in order and no major difficulty. They're prosperous. And then he says, if that bothered him, the thing that really bothered him was the fact that they were prideful. Verse 6 says, therefore pride serves as their necklace and violence covers them like a garment. Asaph said it would be bad enough if God seemed to be blessing those who did not honor him, but the ones who are benefiting like that are walking around boasting about all the stuff they have and all the things they have gotten and all of the progress and the prosperity they have in their life. In a sense, they're shoving it down your throat. And then he goes on to say that not only is he bothered by their pride, he is bothered by their profanity. Notice verses 8 and 9, he says, they scoff and speak wickedly concerning oppression. They speak loftily. They set their mouth against the heavens, and their tongue walks through the earth. He said they not only boast of their bountiful blessings, but they mock God. They come up to you and say, you know, why are you trusting God? Look at us. We don't trust God, and look at all the good things we have. You people, you pray and you read your Bible and you go to church. Who are you kidding, man? You just got to get out there and do it, man. And look, you have what we have. And they mock. And Asaph says when he watches this, it just tears him up in his soul. He says he's bothered by their prosperity and he's bothered by their pride and he's bothered by their profanity and he's bothered by their popularity. These seem to be the people everyone looks to. Verse 10, he says, therefore his people return here and waters are of a full cup are drained by them. And they say, how does God know? And is there knowledge in the Most High? Behold, these are the ungodly who are always at ease and increase in riches. His problem is that Asaph has noticed that the people we treat with the utmost respect seem to be the ungodly and the profane and the gangsters. In fact, his inner conflict, which is based on this outward contradiction, explodes in verses 13 and 14, and he says this, surely I have cleansed my heart in vain and washed my hands in innocence, for all day long I have been plagued and chastened every morning. Do you get what he's doing? He's really now beginning to feel sorry for himself. He said, Lord, I'm doing right. I'm trying to live for you. I've cleansed my hands. I've tried to walk in a godly way. And look at how all these people are prospering. And look at what's happening to me, and I sometimes wonder, Lord, maybe this is all meaningless. Someone said a long time ago, there is more faith in an honest doubt, believe me, than in half the creeds. But there's probably not a Christian who at some time in his life, in a moment like Asaph is described, has asked himself that hard question. What if they're right and we're wrong? What if life is really just getting all you can get while you're here and then you die as a dog and go to your grave? What if there's nothing to live for beyond today? What if I'm living this kind of a life and it's all based on a myth? Well, the inner conflict, which is based on an outward contradiction, leads in the last part of this psalm to an upward confidence. And at the risk of being commercial, I want to tell you, this is the real turning point in the psalm. Because the psalmist now begins to climb out of this feeling that has swept over him. In fact, he takes 6 or 7 steps out of this response. And the thing I love about the psalm is this. It helps us to understand how we can work through things like this. The psalms are wonderful to help us understand that it is okay for us to express our emotion and then to work through it before God. And I want you to follow the psalmist as he works through this problem in his life, because he's going to end up in the right place, but it's not a short journey. It takes some steps back to God. First thing he does is this. It's kind of incidental, but I want to mention it to you. He resists the urge to voice his doubts to people who wouldn't understand. You know, there's some folks you just can't go to and say, let me tell you what I'm working through in my spiritual life. You tell them about your doubts and it just blows them away. Listen to what the psalmist says in verse 15. He says, if I had said I will speak thus, Behold, I would have been untrue to the generation of your children. When I thought how to understand this, it was too painful for me. The psalmist says, you know, I wanted to tell somebody about this. I wanted to express how I was feeling about the prosperity of the wicked, but I was afraid to do it because I was afraid that if I did, I would lead some of your children astray. Maybe they couldn't understand my doubts, and so I just kept quiet. Whatever else you want to say about Asaph at this point, he's got a nugget of faith there, doesn't he? There's an evidence that he's got a little bit of something going on in his life. He's at least sensitive that he doesn't want to take anybody else down the path that

dream when one awakes, so, Lord, when you awake, you shall despise their image. Listen to what he says. By going into the sanctuary, Asaph puts himself in the presence of God. Now, watch carefully. If you try to sort out spiritual problems through natural thinking, you will get into very difficult trouble. Up until this time, Asaph has been wrestling with this problem with God off at the side of the stage. But he says, now I go into the sanctuary, which was probably the temple. And in the temple, he finds himself in the presence of God. And now he wrestles with the prosperity of the wicked in the presence of God. And when he puts God into the equation, everything changes. Now he begins to see not just a small portion of the picture, but the scope is widened and he sees how God sees. The thing is, when you get close to God, you get God's perspective. When you get far away from God, what happens is you see as the world sees. Asaph had been evaluating life on the outward accoutrements of success and prosperity. He was looking at the assets of his friends and making subtle evaluations about the importance of life. But when God came back into the picture, something happened. He moved out of the realm of the natural and into the realm of the spiritual, and all of a sudden things started to change. What happens to us? What happens to me? Is that when I begin to have doubts like that, my tendency is to remove myself from the one place where I'm going to find the answer. You can't get out of the presence of God and work through spiritual struggles. Some of you people have gone through that, and the first thing you do is you quit coming to church. Listen to what he said. When I went into the sanctuary, then things began to make sense to me. He began to think about God's perspective. The third step is that he reviews the rest of the story. This is sort of Paul Harvey in reverse. The rest of the story. You see, what happened to Asaph was this. He only saw a little slice out of the life of these people who appeared to be prosperous. He saw their toys and their trinkets. He saw what looked like success. He saw all of the outward aspects of prosperity. And he made his judgment on the basis of that part of the picture. But when he got into the presence of God, then he began to see the lives of these people in their totality. And what he sees is this. He sees that they're on a slippery place, that they've been cast down to destruction, that they are brought to desolation as in a moment, that they are utterly consumed with terror, and it's like a dream. When the dream is over, there's no reality to what happened in the dream. Asaph saw the future judgment of these people he thought were so successful. He discovered that without God, men cannot have inner strength. And that what looks like success is often just a mirage. And so the psalmist is trying to help us get a picture of the real story. He tells us, step number four, that when he made this evaluation, he reevaluated his own life. Verses 21 and 22, he says, "Thus my heart was grieved and I was vexed in my mind. I was so foolish and ignorant, I was like a beast before you." You know, one of the things that's good is when you realize you've made a mistake or you haven't thought through something correctly, it's good when you realize that to realize why you did it so you don't do it again. So you're not like the person who, instead of having 25 years of experience, had 1 year of experience 25 times. You know people like that? A lot of folks live their Christian lives like that. You know, they get 1 year of Christian experience 25 times because they keep doing the same thing wrong, one time right after the other. Well, the psalmist is not going to do that. He's going to back away from this whole thing and say, you know what, as I evaluate what happened, let me tell you where I'm at. Boy, do I feel stupid. Do you ever feel like that? Anybody here beside the pastor ever say on any occasion, boy, do I feel stupid? And the psalmist says, I feel stupid and I feel ignorant. There's a whole lot of things I could have known that I didn't know. You see, he could have gone into the sanctuary way back here when he was going through the beginning stages of this, and then he would have known what he needed to know to work through this. But no, he pampered himself. You know you can do that. You start thinking these thoughts, and then you just carry them on, and you carry them on, and you pamper yourself, and you let them go. And the psalmist says, I feel stupid, and I feel foolish. And then he says, I feel like a beast. What was that? Like a rat. Like a dog. Like a snake in the grass. He says, I feel like an animal.

0: Step number five, he reassures his heart of God's love and goodness. This is where the psalm gets so good. He says in verse 23, nevertheless. I've drawn a circle around that word. You get down to that part of the psalm and it's nevertheless. Here's all of his problem, but nevertheless. And it says, nevertheless, I am continually with you, Lord. You hold me by my right hand and you'll guide me with your counsel. And afterwards, you're going to take me to glory. You see what's happened? Way back here, he started up out of this and now he's come back and he realizes that while he was questioning God, God was never questioning him. That God had a hold of his hand in the past, that God holds his hand in the present, and the greatest thing is God's going to take him by the hand and lead him into the future glory that he has planned for him. And he said, God, I realize now that I'm the object of your love, that you have loved me all of this time. Nevertheless, I am continually with thee. And then step number six, he reestablishes his faith in God. Verses 25 and 26, whom have I in heaven but you? And there is none upon earth that I desire besides you. My flesh and my heart fail, but God is the strength of my heart and my portion forever. The psalmist comes back to the real bottom line fact of life, doesn't he? Hey, if you've got God, you've got everything. Amen. You say, but Pastor, I sure would like that BMW. Well, try driving it to eternity. It won't get you there. Amen. I'd like to have that big house. Well, if you're like Randolph Hearst and you can't sleep in it, what good is it to you? You know, I'm not trying to be foolish and I'm not trying to say that nice things don't matter. All of us, because of our humanity, need to understand that God has given us all of the good things to enjoy and there's nothing wrong with them unless that becomes the focus of our life. And I want to tell you something, if you get in the game of comparison, which is what Asaph was doing, there's always somebody who's got a little bit more than you have. There's always somebody who lives in a little nicer house and drives a little better car and's got a little better job and a little better benefits. And if this is a game of comparisons, there's no way you can ever find peace. The psalmist comes back and he says, you know, I realize that I've just missed out in evaluating my life. I've got God. And what else could I ask for? You know the difference? Here it is, folks. The world is into price tags. God is into value. Does that grab you? The world is into price tags. But God is into real value. God doesn't have price tags. God deals with genuine value. When you have God, you've got the genuine article. You don't have to be examining price tags. The world loves to show you how much it cost. God loves to tell you how much it's worth. When you've got God. And you may be listening to my voice today, and you say, Pastor Jeremiah, I'm so poor. I've hardly got enough to keep body and soul together. I don't know where next week's rent's coming from. I want to tell you something. I know that doesn't feel good, but if you have a Heavenly Father who knows and loves you, you know He's going to take care of you, and you know He cares about you, and you know that in Him you have the most valuable relationship that is possible to man. So the psalmist, step number seven, resolves to stay near God. Listen to this. For indeed, those who are far from you shall perish. You have destroyed all those who desert you for harlotry, but it is good for me to draw near to God. I have put my trust in the Lord God that I may declare all of your works. Take this psalm apart and go back and read all the things that Asaph said about the wicked at the beginning. And then write down all the things that he said about them at the end. Write down all the things that he said about the godly at the beginning and write down all the things he said about them at the end. And what you'll see is that when Asaph got into the presence of God, everything got flip-flopped. And now he sees the wicked for what they are. They're going to perish. They're not prosperous. They're going to perish. Do you see the difference? And the godly who seem to be suffering, they're going to be taken to glory by the hand of God Himself. And the only difference was that Asaph got back into sync with God. And James says it this way, watch. Draw near to God, and He will draw near to you. I want to tell you something, family of God. We live in a world that bombards us with signals that totally distort our whole priority system. Everything we watch on television, everything we interact with in our workplace, all of the value system that is communicated in the window of our world says that the only way you can be happy is to have more and to spend more, rise to power. And God comes along and washes that all away. And He said, let me tell you what really living is. Really living is to know God and His Son, Jesus Christ, and to walk in fellowship with Him every day. If you've been feeling sorry for yourself as a Christian, shame on you. But don't feel too bad, because we've all done it. Get out of that despondency and despair. Take a good long look at who you are in God. Take inventory of what you have in Christ. Be thankful for how God has blessed you, and you have been blessed, I promise you. And don't let these sorry people on the outside who are trying to sell us a bill of goods that they've got it made, don't let them tell you that they've got it made, because if they had it made, they wouldn't be doing what they're doing. They're empty inside, and they've tried everything they can to fill that emptiness, and it doesn't work. And I'm telling you, you've got God, and He fills the emptiness in your life.
1: Here's the question the scripture asks. What will it prosper a man if he gains the whole world and loses his own soul? And that's not just about salvation. That's about losing who you are, your soul, your very being. Even Christians can sometimes so negate their soul that it's almost like they lose their soul. If you build everything around your outer life and nothing around your inner life, you risk the loss of your soul. And that's what the scripture teaches, not in salvation, but in everyday fellowship with God. Don't make that exchange. We've learned a lot today that will help us not to want to make that exchange. 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How does that happen? We'll talk about it tomorrow right here on Turning Point.
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3: Your Cornerstone weather forecast for your Monday is calling for sunny skies with a high near 86 degrees. For tonight, expect a low around 75 degrees, a high of 87 tomorrow with a slight chance of thunderstorms, and mostly clear skies in the evening with a low of 75. 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
7: Hi, I'm Johnny Erickson Todd, and my friend Jen Barrick is quite the evangelist. She's a young woman who truly is in love with Jesus, and she takes every opportunity she can to talk about him. Not long ago, Jen was getting ready to fly to Israel. The morning of the flight, she could hardly contain herself with the thought of who she was going to get to share her testimony with. Shortly into the flight, her opportunity came. Jen was standing in line to use the restroom when the flight attendant said to her, "Tell me something about you." Well, there was a door swung wide open, and as Jen enthusiastically launched into her story, the entire first-class passengers listened in. And I have to believe that more than a few people that morning were drawn to the Savior's side. Colossians chapter 4 tells us to make the most of every opportunity. 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
9: Walking in step with Him, there is peace, there is tranquility, there is contentment, there is joy, there is satisfaction, troubles, heartaches, trials, burdens, yes, but beneath all that, I'm learning how to trust Him, getting insight, seeing things I've never seen before, no different way to help somebody. In other words, when you're walking in step with Him, listen carefully, you cannot lose. You cannot lose walking in step with Him.
10: Do you have that kind of peace, tranquility, and joy that Dr. Stanley just mentioned? If not, you may be out of step with God. Today on In Touch, the teaching ministry of Dr. Charles Stanley, you'll be challenged to make a practice of aligning your life with Christ's life. Here's Dr. Stanley's message to lay the groundwork for walking in step with God.
9: Have you noticed if you're walking with someone rather briskly, and you're walking in step with each other, it seems to be easier to walk, more freely, more pleasurably. There's just something about walking in step, and then somebody gets out of step, and just psychologically, something just happens on the inside of you. Well, the same thing is true when you and I are talking about walking with God, walking with the Lord Jesus Christ. Walking with Him, in step with Him, is one thing. Out of step is something entirely different. And I want you to turn to the fourth chapter of Ephesians, and this is where I want us to begin in this message. And I want us just to read those first three verses of that chapter. And while you're turning there, the first three chapters of Ephesians is all about what God has done for us in our salvation experience, and then the awesome spiritual treasures that are ours as a result of that. Then when he comes to the fourth chapter, he talks about how we're to live. How we're to live on the basis of two things, who we are and what we have. Who we are followers of Jesus Christ, and what we have is we have Him living on the inside of us, living His life in and through us. And throughout Paul's epistles, he's reminding us that we're in Christ and He's in us and He's working and living His life out through us. And so when he begins his fourth chapter, this is the reason he says, therefore, based on those first two things, therefore I, the prisoner of the Lord, implore you, plead with you to walk in a manner worthy of the calling with which you've been called, with all humility and gentleness, with patience, showing tolerance. Now, that doesn't mean just tolerating somebody. It means making allowances for their mistakes and so forth, for one another in love, being diligent to preserve the unity of the Spirit in the bond of peace. Now, a lot of things we could say about the rest of that passage, but what I want us to look at primarily is this whole issue of walking in step with God. Now, we talk about walking with Him, and we say, well, I know He's walking with me because He says He'll never leave me nor forsake me. It's one thing for me to be saved. It's something else for me to walk in obedience to the Lord, in step with Him, which is what that's all about, and in a relationship with Him that makes it possible for me to enjoy life. God did not mean for us not to enjoy life. That is, righteousness and holiness doesn't mean you stop enjoying life. Righteousness and holiness and obedience, those three together make up the key to living a life that is enjoyable and is fruitful and so forth. So, in light of that, I want us to notice two or three things. And the first one, I want to clarify this whole meaning of the idea of walk. For example, when Paul uses that word, here's what it means. It means to walk about. Peripateo is a Greek word, which means to walk about. And what he's talking about is the way we live our life. And so when he says in this passage here, he says, I implore you to walk about, that is, to walk in a manner that is worthy of the calling with which you've been called, so that our lifestyle, this is what he's talking about, how do we live our life? And if I should ask you this morning, is your lifestyle one in which you are daily walking in step with the Lord as He gives you guidance and leadership in your life? Are you out of step with Him? That is, who are you in step with? So when he talks about walking here, he's talking about your lifestyle. And he says many things about walking here. But I want you to notice that first of all. And then notice what he says here when he says, in keeping with the calling with which you've been called. Now somebody says, well, God's never called me. I'm not a preacher. I'm not this. I'm not that. That's not what he's talking about. The truth is, all of us have been called. You wouldn't be sitting here, more than likely, if you were not. And there are really four calls that God issues to every person. And the first call is the call to salvation. And that's what He's doing in a person's life when they get under conviction. They don't know what's happening in their life and can't figure it all out and so forth. So He's calling them to salvation. The second calling, once they're saved, is a call to sanctification, which means to live a godly life. It is something that happens once and for all at salvation. That is, He sets us apart as a child of God for the purpose of God. And secondly, it is a cleansing process that goes on continually. And the third calling is a call to service. There's nowhere in the Bible that God says, well, now that you're saved, relax. But He talks about our serving Him. So the third call is a call to service. The fourth call is a call to accountability. And that is not only accountability in this life, but accountability of the judgment. So we all have those four calls. So I want to ask you this morning, have you heard the call to be saved and surrendered to Him? Secondly, have you heard the call to sanctification, and that is to live a godly life? You say, I haven't heard that. Then you weren't listening, because that began the moment you were saved. The third call is a call to service. You say, I haven't heard that one either. You haven't been listening. There's no such thing as God calling a believer to sit down and do nothing for the kingdom of God when the way He gets the gospel to the world is through us. And the call to accountability, that's the call most folks don't want to think about. Accountability, that's way out yonder in the future somewhere. The truth is, you and I are accountable to Him every single day of our life for all of our words and actions and deeds. And so when He says in this passage, when He says, therefore, I, the prisoner of the Lord, speaking there because He is in prison, He says, implore you to walk in a manner worthy. of the calling with which you've been called. That is, when you look at who called you, Jesus Christ, the Son of God. When you look at who called you, God, the Creator and our Father. When you look at who called you, the Lord of life. When you look at who called you, the Jesus who lives inside of every single one of His children. Think about this. He says, I implore you to walk in a manner that's worthy of that. And He says that in different ways in other epistles also. Walking in a manner worthy. What He's simply saying is this. That here is God's standard over here. This is His standard. This is who He is. Let's just put it who He is. And then here's who we are. What He's saying is, I want you to live in such a way that it's all balanced. Not that Jesus is here and you're out yonder in left field somewhere, but walk in a manner worthy. That is, you look like who you say you are. You and I look like who we say we are, who we claim to be. So let's think about that for a moment. Who are you? The Bible says that once you're saved, you are a child of God, and that you and I are representatives of His. We are ambassadors of Jesus Christ on this earth. And when He says here in this passage that we are to walk in a manner that is worthy of who we are, then think about what we do. We represent Him. We're His ambassadors. We speak for Him. That is, He's left us here in order to do what? To live out in this life, a life, listen, that that looks like His. You say, oh, I can never look like Jesus. We're not talking about physical. We're talking about something that's far more impressive, far more powerful than a human physical fleshly body. We are to walk in such a manner that our character, conversation, and conduct is so much like His that somebody can't miss Him who lives inside of us. Living the Christian life, and you hear me say this often, is serious business. We're ambassadors of the Son of God. We represent the Lord Jesus Christ. And when He says, I implore you to walk that way, He says, it's essential, it's who we are. And if you'll think about this, we are an extension of His life. He's in heaven. We are exhibitions of His love when we love other people. We're demonstrations of His power when God works through your life and my life in the life of someone else. So we are very important in the eyes of God. And it's not a matter of prideful importance. It's a matter of submission to His will and allowing Him to live and work within us. So, in order for all that to happen, you and I have to learn how to walk in step with Him. It's easy just to walk around. But to walk in step with someone, you keep cadence with them and so forth. And there is something, and the next time you take a walk, your husband or wife or friend, and you all take a little brisk walk, you just remember, when you're walking in cadence with the other person, it's easier. When you are here and they're back there somewhere, it's a whole different story. So I would ask you this morning, that being true, how is your walk with the Lord Jesus Christ? Could you say, man, I'm in a mess. I'm stumbling all over the place. I don't know where I am. I think sometimes I'm running in God's backyard and I'm up here. I don't know where I am in life. Well, I want you to listen carefully because I'm going to help you if you let me. I want to show you how you can walk in step with the Lord Jesus Christ, and it's pleasant, and it's wonderful, and it's exciting. And you know, once you get a, listen, once you start walking in step with Him, you will never be satisfied walking out of step with Him. Because the truth is, all of us this morning are walking in one of two ways. I'm in step or I'm out of step. And so only you can decide that, and it's not for someone else to tell you what that's all about as far as your personal life's concerned. So, let's think about what does that kind of walk look like? And as Paul says, when you walk in step with Him, your life is going to look different. In fact, he says in the 6th chapter of Romans, he said, once you and I trust Jesus as our Savior, we begin to do what? To walk in newness of life, not like we used to walk. We're not walking in step with the ones we used to walk in step with. It's a new kind of life. And somewhere along the way, I think a lot of believers have forgotten the fact that it's a new kind of life. What makes it so new is this, that now it's not God up yonder and me down here doing the best I can. It's Jesus living on the inside of us through the Holy Spirit and doing what? He's the one who's living it out through us. You say, well, if He's going to do it, I don't have any responsibility. Oh, yes, I do. I have the responsibility to believe what He says, trust what He says, His promises, and to obey Him. So the big question is, this is what I want to spend the rest of the time on, what do I have to do to walk in step with the Lord? Now, I could give you a lot of sentences and explain this, that, and that, and so forth. I'm only going to give you six words. Six words, all it takes. Now, is it easy? I didn't say that. I said it was just six words. If you and I will practice these six words, we will walk, listen, in harmony, in concert with, in a way that you and I can say, sure, I'm in step with God. I'm not arguing with Him. Don't have things in my life that shouldn't be there. But I want to just lay these out for you to think about, if you will. And the first word is surrender. Now, this is where, for most people, it all begins and stops, because they don't want to surrender themselves to God. But this is the first step. That is, if I'm going to walk in step with the Lord Jesus Christ, I must surrender my life to Him. That settles the issue, that now I acknowledge that, listen, that He's the one who's giving the direction about which way we're going. When He says to the left, we go to the left. When He says to the right, we go to the right. In step with Him means, listen, I'm following Him. Now, following Him doesn't mean He's out yonder somewhere, but He and I are walking in step with each other. But before I can do that, I have to surrender my will to Him, my desires to Him. It's what He wants. Now, He's the one who's leading. So it comes to a matter of surrender. And when you think about, well, what am I going to surrender? Well, it's not a matter of what you're going to surrender. It's, listen, the biggest problem we have is not things, it's self. Self-will. What is it I must surrender to Him? I must surrender my rights to myself and say, now, I'm going to walk a godly life. And in order to do that, Lord, here's my life. So the first one is surrender. Now, that's pretty evident. Now, the second word is sensitivity. Now, why do we say sensitivity? Very important. How are we going to walk in step with Him if we don't listen to Him? And I hear people, not too often, but and Christians who've been Christians a long time, well, I don't think I've ever heard God speak. Well, I can tell you right now, if you never hear God speak and you never hear Him give you any direction for your life, then you're not walking in step with Him. You can't walk in step with the Lord Jesus Christ and never listen to Him. Somebody says, well, I'm trying to do the best I can. Did you know that the Bible never says do that? The Bible never says do the best you can. The Bible says we're to trust Him. We're to rely upon Him. We're to lean upon Him. I must learn to listen to God. And the one thing that I prayed most about my children when they were very, very small, the one specific thing I prayed above all else, trusting God to get them saved early in life, is to teach them how to listen to God. I can remember when I realized that both of them knew how to listen to God. Both times, it was in two separate times, but both times we were praying. I was praying with Beck one time, Andy the other time, and when they started praying, I remember exactly where I was and where they were. I can remember thinking, God, He knows and she knows how to listen to you. What greater lesson can you teach your children? And yet we as parents oftentimes, we don't know how to listen to them. And so if you don't know how to listen to them, how are you going to walk in step with them? Because watch this, He gives direction. In other words, God doesn't say, report for duty. We report for duty and get direction. You have to learn to listen to Him. And I wonder if you know how to listen to Him. You say, well, I just come to church and I listen to the pastor preach and I think that's all that's needed. And so I just go from there. Well, let me tell you why that won't work. I can remember, I used to be in the Air Force ROTC when I was in college, and at some point in that period of time, we had lots of drills and so forth, and one of them was to march the rest of the company around the field. And so it came my time, and I'm going along doing fantastic, and all of a sudden, something gets my attention. And the moment it got my attention, I got out of step. And I had to bring everything to a halt. It was very embarrassing to me. Because here's everybody else walking in step, I get out of step, and they get confused. And I think about how many times have I been out of step because something got my attention, listen, that wasn't in the pathway in which Jesus may be leading me. And ask yourself that question, how many times have you been drawn away or something came along and got your attention. Next thing you know, you're heading another direction. You can't even believe you went in that direction. You got out of step. We get on our kids because we say, you're not listening. And the truth is, we do the same. You cannot walk in step with God until you learn to listen to Him. You say, well, is that difficult? No. Can you do it instantaneously? Probably not, if you never have. But I'll tell you one thing. If you say to Him, God, I want to learn how to listen to You. I want to hear You. I want You to speak to my heart. When you submit your will to the Lord Jesus Christ, and you submit your will on the basis that you want to hear God, not so you can get what you want, but so you can do what He wants you to do, God's going to speak to your heart. And you've heard me say this before. I remember a gentleman in his 70s who called. I called him back the next day, and I'll never forget what he said. He said, I've been listening to you all these years and learned this, that, and other, and so forth. And he said, but yesterday, I believe God told me to call you. And so we got in a conversation, and you know, I mentioned to him what we'd been doing and so forth, and been praying for a building, and finally told him I'd found one that cost $2 million, and I said it cost $2,700,000. I said, but I believe I can buy it for $2 million. He said, you think you can buy it for $2 million? I said, yes. He said, I can handle that, and wrote us a check for $2 million. Now, that wasn't the important thing to me. The important thing is just what he said. He said, you know, I'm 70, whatever it might be. He said, for the first time in my life, yesterday I knew that God had spoken to me. And I think about how many people who are Christians who can't put their finger on a time when they can say, I know that God spoke to my heart and told me what to do at this point in my life. You're going to walk with Him and walk in step with Him, you have to learn to listen. You say, well, how do I do that? First of all, you got to want to. Secondly, you got to feel like that you need to. And then you might check yourself out and ask yourself the question, why do I want to do it? And I think about what Jesus said in the 8th chapter of John. This 8th chapter is a fantastic chapter about what's going on in His life. And He says, for example, the 28th verse, so Jesus said, when you lift up the Son of Man, then you'll know that I'm in He, and I do nothing. Listen, I do nothing on my own initiative, but I speak the things the Father taught me. And He who sent me is with me. He has not left me alone, for I always do the things that are pleasing to Him. You know why? Because He listened to the Father. The only way for us to walk in step with Him is to listen to Him and learn His ways.
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10: 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What can believers expect when they're walking in step with the Lord? 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
9: Now let's think for a moment of some of the things you can expect when you begin to walk in step with Him. First of all, you get to know Him better and more intimately. Most people know Jesus as a biblical character, just like some of the other characters in the Scripture. You get to know Him better. What do I mean by that? You get to know Him in an intimate way, that He's a personal friend, that He's with you all the time, that He has the best in mind for you. You will begin to understand who He is in a way that you've never known before. You'll begin to see things from His perspective. That is, you'll see good where you've not seen good. You'll see evil where maybe you've not seen evil. You'll see things that you've never even thought were important in your life, and all of a sudden, they become very important from His perspective. You'll go where you would never choose to go. Because you see, some people have the idea that if you walk with the Lord, it's just going to be ease, comfort, and pleasure, and prosperity, no? And sometimes you hear people talk about that. It's not true. It wasn't true in his life. It wasn't true in the Apostle Paul's life. It's not going to be true in our life. The Scripture says, "For you have been called for this purpose, since Christ also suffered for you, leaving you an example for you to follow in His steps." When we walk in step with Him, He will lead us to go into those places that do what? That deepen that intimacy, that grow us up and mature us spiritually, and that make us the men and women He created us to be.
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13: American Family News, I'm Robert Thornton. President Donald Trump said he is holding off on a military strike on Iran planned for tomorrow because serious negotiations are underway. Trump's announcement in a social media post today came as he had threatened the clock was ticking for Iran to strike a deal or fighting would renew after a fragile ceasefire. The president also said he instructed the U.S. military to be prepared to go forward with a full, large-scale assault of Iran on a moment's notice. A judge issued a key ruling today ahead of the trial of Luigi Mangione, the suspect charged with killing UnitedHealthcare CEO Brian Thompson last year. Fox's Eric Shawn reports.
14: The key piece of evidence, the alleged murder weapon, will be allowed in, but the judge threw out other evidence against Luigi Mangione. New York State Judge Gregory Carroll ruled that Altoona, Pennsylvania police illegally searched Mangione's backpack when he was arrested. Because they had not received a search warrant, Mangione was nabbed as he was sitting at the McDonald's, and police officer Christy Wasser looked through his backpack. She then took that backpack to the police station. Judge Carroll ruled the search at McDonald's was not legal, and what was found there will not be allowed at the trial. He's excluding the gun magazine with bullets, cell phone, passport, wallet, and a computer chip.
13: With a holiday weekend on the horizon, drivers are to face the highest Memorial Day gas prices in 4 years, according to AAA. Today's national average is about $4.51. Diesel currently sits at $5.63 a gallon. AFR host Jenna Ellis says as the midterms approach, the primary cycle has basically been a GOP Hunger Games, with President Trump targeting for retribution members he considers his personal and political enemies. Incumbent Louisiana Senator Bill Cassidy was defeated in a primary. Some say Texas Senator John Cornyn and Representative Thomas Massie of Kentucky are next. Aaron McIntyre of Blaze Media made these comments on AFR.
15: You see him attacking someone like Thomas Massie while giving passes to, as you say, people like Lindsey Graham, or Maria Salazar in Florida is pushing for amnesty along with 10 other Republicans. But we're not hearing anything about those Republicans. They're not paying the price for openly trying to draft amnesty legislation. It's guys like Thomas Massie.
13: He said he believes Massie has an inconsistent voting record.
15: I, at one point, apologized on Twitter for defending him because he just kept turning down bills that were important, like the big, beautiful bill to get border security. He got so angry, he actually showed up in my mentions on Twitter.
13: An education watchdog is applauding NYU for its quick response to someone raising the swastika flag. AFN's Chris Woodward has more.
16: The incident occurred on Wednesday, May 13th, during NYU's graduation week. The flag was raised on a flagpole atop a building that overlooks a park where a graduation ceremony was going to take place. Dr. Zachary Marshall of Campus Reform went to NYU. He said it was a very visible statement for the intended audience.
17: While the flag itself is despicable and hard to stomach, as a Jewish American, I have to give credit to NYU for responding appropriately and swiftly. They got it down in 15 minutes and are investigating it.
16: Marshall said this represents a big step in the right direction from where NYU was just a few years ago with anti-Semitic protests.
17: So I think this, we have to, you know, see the silver lining in all this, in that this is something I don't think they would have done as well 2 years ago. The ugly truth about anti-Semitism is that it is eternal. It is never going to be fully eradicated anywhere. So we have to look at how it's squashed and combated for signs of hope.
16: Marshall cautioned people against automatically assuming it was someone in the NYU community. New York City is a very densely populated city, and Marshall said anyone with a will to do this heinous act could have found a way on top of that building. I'm Chris Woodward.
13: On Wall Street, stocks were mostly down today. The Dow was up 160, the S&P dropped 5, and the Nasdaq shed 134. West Texas Intermediate crude was about $105 a barrel. See more news at AFM.net.
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24: And I'm saying the choices you're making right now are shaping the man you're going to be. The choices you're making right now, even the ones that seem insignificant, from the friends you're hanging around, to the words you speak, to the way you treat other people, it's putting you on a path. It's going to lead in any number of directions. And if you make wise choices now, it's going to put you in a place of wisdom later on in life. And just raising up the value of the decisions they make, because life is telling them, oh, you're young, you're a teenager, you can do whatever you want, it doesn't really matter. And we're trying to give the opposite message, that now what you say, what you do right now, it matters so much.
0: That's Dave Willis, and he and his wife Ashley join us today on Focus on the Family with Jim Daly, and I'm John Fuller.
1: You know, John, as parents, we carry a pretty big responsibility, if not the responsibility, to help shape the next generation, our children, maybe even some of their friends that come over to the house to play ping pong or do the things that they do. And it means we have to teach our boys how to respect girls, right? And in this culture today, that's a tough task because there's very little supporting girls and women. Just think about it. You know, the whole Title IX issue and what has happened to women